0: message is to lighten the whole earth with his glory, a work of worldwide extent and unwanted power is here foretold. The Advent movement of 1840 to 1844 was a glorious manifestation of the power of God. And the first angel's message was carried to every missionary station in the world. And in some countries, there was the greatest religious interest which has been witnessed in any land since the Reformation of the 16th century. But these are to be exceeded by the mighty movement under the last warning of the third angel. The work will be similar to that of the day of Pentecost. As the former rain was given in the outpouring of the Holy Spirit at the opening of the gospel to cause the upspringing of the precious seed, so the latter rain will be given at its close for the ripening of the harvest. Then shall we know, if we follow on to know the Lord. His going forth is prepared as the morning, and he shall come unto us as the rain. As the latter and former rain unto the earth. Hosea 6:3. Be glad then, ye children of Zion, and rejoice in the Lord your God, for he hath given you the former rain moderately, and he will cause to come down for you the rain, the former rain and the latter rain. Joel 2:23. In the last days, saith God, I will pour out my spirit upon all flesh, and it shall come to pass that whosoever shall call on the name of the Lord shall be saved. Acts 2:17 and 21. The great work of the gospel is not to close with less manifestation of the power of God than marked its opening. The prophecies which were fulfilled in the outpouring of the former rain at the opening of the gospel are again to be fulfilled in the latter rain at its close. Here are the times of refreshing to which the Apostle Peter looked forward when he said, repent ye therefore and be converted, that your sins may be blotted out, when the times of refreshing shall come from the presence of the Lord, and he shall send Jesus. Acts 3:19 and 20. Servants of God, with their faces lighted up and shining with holy consecration, will hasten from place to place to proclaim the message from heaven. By thousands of voices all over the earth, the warning will be given, miracles will be wrought, the sick will be healed, and signs and wonders will follow the believers. Satan also works with lying wonders, even bringing down fire from heaven in the sight of men. Revelation 13:13. Thus, the inhabitants of the earth will be brought to take their stand. The message will be carried not so much by argument as by the deep conviction of the Spirit of God. The arguments have been presented. The seed has been sown, and now it will spring up and bear fruit. The publications distributed by missionary workers have exerted the influence. Yet, many whose minds were impressed have been prevented from fully comprehending the truth or from yielding obedience. Now the rays of light penetrate everywhere. The truth is seen in its clearness, and the honest children of God sever the bands which have held them. Family connections, church relations are powerless to stay them now. Truth is more precious than all besides. Notwithstanding the agencies combined against the truth, a large number take their stand upon the Lord's side. This excerpt is from the book The Great Controversy, pages 611 and 612. Let us pray. Father in heaven, we praise your name for your goodness. We thank you for the many precious promises placed in your word for our encouragement, as well as the prophecies and predictions placed there for our enlightenment. As we study your word, as you reveal truth to us, please prepare our hearts and minds to accept what you present. We pray in the name of Jesus. Amen. Our key text is Isaiah 50, verse 4. The Lord God has given me the tongue of the learned, that I should know how to speak a word in season to him who is weary. He awakens me morning by morning. He awakens my ear to hear as the learned. The Lord has given me the tongue of the learned, that I should know how to speak a word in season to him who is weary. He awakens me morning by morning. He awakens my ear to hear as the learned. This is our key text from the New King James Version of the Bible, Isaiah chapter 50, verse 4. The Lord God has given me the tongue of the learned, that I should know how to speak a word in season to him who is weary. He awakens me morning by morning. He awakens my ear to hear as the learned. One of the most precious promises enshrined in the Word of God is the one, your children will be taught by the Lord, and great will be the peace of your children. I know I'm not the only individual alive who has wondered at some point what it may have been to be in the immediate presence of Jesus as he lived among us on the earth, to listen to his teaching, to learn from him. But I believe Jesus himself gave some thought to that. That is why we have the sacred scriptures. Through the sacred scriptures, he speaks to us personally. He has given to each of us a certain measure of faith so that we can embrace the sacred scriptures as the word of God. It is clearly stated in the word that all scripture is given by inspiration of God. All scripture is God-breathed and is profitable for instruction in righteousness. I believe that the reference here by the prophet Isaiah to being awakened morning by morning and to direct our attention in particular to the awakening of the listening faculties. That is very precious. In other words, the prophet makes it plain that when we are bonded in this special relationship with God, there is ongoing communication. Just as we are being encouraged to pray without ceasing, to recognize praying, communing with God, to be as significant as breathing is in the natural realm. But when we understand prayer as it is intended, when for us as believers, prayer is the opening of the heart to God as to a friend, we practice through prayer and communion, not only speaking to our Father, but listening. Your ear will hear that voice saying to you, this is the way, walk in it. The Lord will guide you continually. Jesus has promised, my presence will be with you. We are focused on understanding what our role ought to be in the dissemination of the glad tidings to every nation, in every language, to every people group under heaven. When we understand it that way, as we emphasized in our last lesson together, we would recognize the wisdom of God in granting a diversity of gifts through the Holy Spirit. We would recognize that this is not a one-person operation. Jesus said, and I, if I am lifted up, will draw all peoples to myself. He promised, I will ask the Father to send you another who is just like me, the Holy Spirit. He will convict the world of sin and of righteousness and of judgment to come. So conversion, repentance, these come from God. The initiative is always taken by God. We respond. So therefore, as believers, when we yield ourselves to God to be used by Him, to reach out to others with the glad tidings of great joy, we recognize our role as facilitators. We seek to connect those who are weary, weighed down, burdened with sin, to the Savior provided by God, the sin bearer who in His body carried our sin and made atonement for our sin. Believing in Him, we receive forgiveness for the sins that we have committed, for every sin we have committed. And He works in us to transform our very natures, being born again, not of corruptible human sperma, but of incorruptible parentage. We exist as children of God. Jesus the Messiah is our everlasting Father. His life, the life of the resurrected Jesus, is our life. God became one flesh with us in order that we may become one spirit with him. So this earthly body of flesh will be replaced by the spiritual body that will be ours at the resurrection, at the return of the Messiah, when this mortal will put on immortality and we will be changed. Our bodies will be changed, becoming like unto his own glorious body. We shall be like him. We will be with him forever. And as we experience eternity with him, new wonders will continue to thrill our beings. The former things which belong in this present existence will not even be remembered or flash back in memory. Things like sickness, aging, pain, grief, and the plurality of dysfunctionalities that come with existing with a sinful nature in a sin-cursed world. This is the good news. We all have sinned. We all exist with a sinful nature, but we do not have to perish. God has created a way out of this predicament for us. In directing us to embrace it, as we observed in the Great Commission in Matthew 28 that we considered in our last lesson, Jesus made it plain when he said, all power in heaven and in earth in the entire universe is resident in me. This reminds us of the preamble as God addressed ancient Israel from Mount Sinai, establishing them as his people in a covenantal relationship. On that occasion, he declared, I am the Lord your God, who has liberated you from Egypt, taken you out from the house of bondage. Similarly, on that mountain top in Galilee, Jesus addressed those present with the words, all power is given to me in heaven and in earth. From Sinai, God was establishing Israel as his people. From that mountaintop in Galilee, Jesus was deploying spiritual Israel. As my people, go, be part of my mission to seek and to save that which is lost. One of the observations made there is that they worshipped him. This is underscoring the fact that, in a very special sense, he is being recognized as God. The reference to heaven and earth, in other words, the entire universe, broadens our understanding to embrace the reality that we are listening to the Creator, the owner of the universe and of all who reside in it. We are recognizing the universal sovereignty of God. And when he says, go teach and baptize in the triune name, we recognize that by means of the ritual of baptism and by immersion in water, we embrace the reality of creation. Just as God created our world, the planet we walk on and live on, saying, let the waters bring forth, let the land appear from the waters. Similarly, we recognize that we are locked in with the Creator of the universe in a special relationship. He can transform the chaos of our sinful lives. In His presence, we can have the light of life. Our first parents were enshrouded in light. It disappeared when they sinned. Through the new birth, resident within each of us is the one who declared concerning himself, I am the light of the world. You will have the light of life. In the Word of God, it is made plain that we embrace this relationship in which we exist as new individuals by faith. It is a present reality, but it will be revealed in its completeness at the return of the Messiah. And in connection with his return, we recognize the promises packaged for our understanding, the principles concerning changes which God will bring about. He will create new heavens and a new earth. So whereas baptism by immersion in water indicates to us as believers that the promised presence of the Messiah is realized by faith as we experience being born again, but it will be realized in its completeness at his coming. In the present reality, we accept as fact, I am crucified with Christ, but yet I live. I live because Christ lives his life in me. I am a branch attached to the true living vine. His life, that special sap, circulates in my entire being. The fruit that I bear is the fruit of the Spirit, because he dwells in me by means of the Holy Spirit. But this also, the presence of the Holy Spirit in me as a believer, is God's guarantee to me that I will live with him in the future forever, in anticipation of that season of our existence. God has promised, they shall see his face. His name will be on their foreheads. Jesus has promised, where I am, there you will be also. In commissioning us as believers to be proclaimers of the good news, Jesus promised, I am with you always, even to the end of the age. In directing Moses to go liberate his people from Egypt, he declared himself to be the I Am. In deploying us to be his emissaries, through whom he will liberate the world, he declares himself to be the I Am. And only God could give this undertaking. I am with you to the end of the age, no matter how many years that will be. I am with you. One of those who was present and listening actively was the Apostle Peter. In his letters, as he addressed believers, encouraging us to embrace the reality of our special identity and therefore to function accordingly, he encourages us to relate to each other and also to everyone with whom we will make contact, in such a manner that our work as mediators and intercessors would be facilitated. In our opening quotation from the book, The Great Controversy, page 612, the Lord's messenger has given a prediction of servants of God, their faces lighted up and shining with holy consecration, hastening from place to place, are actively involved proclaiming the good news. It is being proclaimed by thousands of voices simultaneously. So in 1 Peter chapter 3, the apostle encourages unity, which is expressive of love. Love finds its ultimate expression in God. Jesus said plainly, I'm giving you a new commandment. Love each other. As I have loved you, love each other. By this, all will know that you are my disciples, that you are learning from me, that you are being taught by me, that you are the learned. Thousands of voices all over the world uniting in proclaiming the good news. That's the unity. When we understand it as we ought to, unity is not everybody coming together, each one trying to outdo the other, doing the same thing. Unity is embracing our diversity, supporting and empowering each other. Even in the preservation of the gospel, we notice this principle. God did not use just one writer to communicate everything. The gospel has been documented from four different perspectives. That is unity in action. Particularly, 1 Peter chapter 3, verse 8, we are encouraged by the apostle to be of one mind, to be harmonious in our interactions. Being of one mind can be illustrated as the one voice of a mass choir. The Holy Spirit is the conductor, and thousands of voices all over the world comprise this mass choir. We are all singing the same song. As we read it in the New American Standard Bible, be harmonious, sympathetic, brotherly, kind-hearted, and humble in spirit. Be harmonious, be sympathetic, be sensitive to the needs and concerns of each other. Love as siblings. Somebody said love among siblings is thicker than water. Love as siblings. Embrace each other. Encourage each other. Motivate and inspire each other. In different ways, we are all working together for the accomplishment of the same common objective. We are not competing. We are cooperating. He says we should be compassionate. This virtue, compassion, is a significant one to be embraced by all believers. Through the prophet Jeremiah, we are reminded that the reason we are alive is because God's compassion, as he relates to us, is unfailing. When Moses asked God, show me your glory, prominent in the self-disclosure of the divine character from God is compassion. Compassion finds expression when we are inspired and motivated in our behavior, not primarily by our feelings, which can be volatile and sometimes unpredictable. We are compassionate when we are actuated primarily by principle. Jesus had compassion for lost humanity. So, addressing his father, he said, Father, with you all things are possible. Let this cup pass from me. But being moved by compassion, he said, nevertheless, let it be not as I will, but as you determine. That's how compassion operates. He encourages humility. And as we highlight these qualities, we recognize that they each find the ultimate expression in the Messiah. In 1 Peter chapter 3, the apostle highlights the situation of mingling with those who are not yet believers. He highlights the possibility of being made to suffer, to endure tribulation. But then he directs us to understand that just as Christ himself suffered to the point of yielding his life, the fact of his resurrection should be our motivation, our inspiration. His words are, be faithful unto death. I will give you a crown of life. What a mighty God we serve. Jesus suffered, he who was just and righteous, suffering for the benefit of the unjust and the unrighteous. While we were yet sinners, Christ died for us. Recognizing this and embracing the principle, we give of our best to the Master. We embrace his promise that his word being proclaimed through us will accomplish what he has purposed. It will not return to him void, not having accomplished what he has predetermined. Sharing the glad tidings is teamwork with God. We are being led by the Holy Spirit of God, directed by the Holy Spirit, accompanied by holy angels. As we communicate, the Holy Spirit generates within us the capacity that enables us to be effective, not by might, not by power, but by my Spirit, says the Lord. Project your minds and think. Try to capture the expression on the face of someone who will be thanking you in the next life, saying, "Thank you for reaching out to me with the good news. I am here, I am existing now, experiencing the reality of eternal life, because you reached out to me. Thank you." Yes, Jesus is the Savior. He is the one who saves his people. But he has granted to us the privilege of assisting in that project. May we all serve the Lord with gladness. Father in heaven, we give thanks to you for your wonderful word. We thank you for the privilege of being able to be part of your team. Please bless us with that determination and resolve to commit wholeheartedly and unreservedly to what you have called us to do. May the glory, the praise be all yours. We pray in the name of Jesus. Amen.
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6: 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It's that simple, and soon we will send you a weekly list of urgent prayer needs. 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May God richly, richly bless you.
7: One important marker that researchers and doctors often look at to determine what the risk is for prostate cancer is a level that they call PSA, or prostate specific antigen. When PSA levels are higher than normal, it can be a warning sign. It doesn't always mean cancer, but the risk definitely goes up.
8: So can diet actually change your PSA levels?
7: It can, and amazingly, the sulforaphane has been found to be a very powerful influence.
2: Welcome back. Well, we're going to take the bread out of the oven, and we are going to have a slice of it. Which one is this?
1: This is the one that she drew, like a sunflower.
2: The sunflower one. Wow. So, here we go.
1: Be real careful because it's going to be super hot.
2: You look at that. It didn't
1: steaming stick. Nope. So that's a cornmeal. So sometimes you can just dust the flour off.
2: Oh, I see.
1: Look pretty.
2: Oh, yeah.
1: And there you go.
2: Okay.
1: Got some nice oven spring here.
2: Ooh.
1: And it's ready to eat.
2: Okay, you want to slice it?
1: You can slice it.
2: Boys, those of you who are watching this right now, or if you're listening, I don't know, you are going to be in for a treat. We do have the recipe, so you can send in for that. So,
1: yeah. You need a sharper knife.
2: Yeah. This is.
1: You like crust or center?
2: I don't mind crust.
1: You don't mind crust?
2: Mm-hmm. We're going to use a little bit of this butter, and we are going to taste this, okay? So here goes. Oh my! This is absolutely delicious. Wow. And what I like, I'm talking my mouth full, it's healthy, isn't it?
1: Yeah.
3: Mm-hmm. Yep. Extremely healthy.
2: Wow. Well, God bless you for what you are doing for the kingdom of the Lord. Expanding it by, you have the wonderful bakery, which is an outreach to the community. Thank you. Do you have any short closing thoughts?
1: Just keep baking and always keep God first, and he will bless you. We're told that there's a lot of Christ or a lot of religion in a loaf of bread, and so we do that.
2: Okay. Thank you. Until next time, have a blessed day in Jesus. Mm-hmm.

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0: It's time once again to enjoy music dedicated to the Lord, and I am pleased you're here. Thanks for joining me today. We start with a song by Yolanda Innocent, Shine Your Light Down on Me.

This hour, we have the health tip, and we're talking today about getting vitamin D, how important that is to us. That's coming up in a little while. Stay here on Musical Meditations. 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

0: that was Michael Preby and Precious Lord, Take My Hand. David Gonzalez and Claudius Kazan before that, How Great Thou Art. And from Yolanda Innocent, Shine Your Light Down on Me. A song by Buddy Hotelling is coming up next. It's dedicated to his mother. If we can identify with loving our mothers, that's a great song. So that's coming up in just a couple minutes. Here's a quote from a book that I really like. The name of the book is Heaven, and it says, "This earth has been trodden by the Son of God. He came to bring men light and life, to set them free from the bondage of sin. He's coming again in power and great glory to receive to himself those who, during this life, have followed in his footsteps." So that's you and me, I hope, right? People who have followed in his footsteps. Again, the name of the book is Heaven, and you can find that quote on page 15, should you desire to do so. I'm Jay Christian. You're listening to Musical Meditations from Three Angels Broadcasting Network, and I'm glad you're here. Thank you. We'll be right back.
1: This is Janice Brown with a ray of sunshine for the mind.

0: mind, soul, and spirit. The Forgotten Prayer. It is so amazing to me that God takes care of each of us here on this earth. I am further amazed when I think of all the requests we make in our prayers. Mine alone could probably keep the Maker rather busy. He never forgets our requests and answers them all according to His own time and will. God has given us permission to ask, believe, and receive. Ask, and it shall be given. Seek, and you shall find. Knock, and it shall be opened unto you. It says in Matthew 7, verse 7. On her 16th birthday, a young girl's parents asked what her wish was for her future. The girl stated that her prayer was to be a missionary. Years passed, and she forgot all about the prayer. The young girl grew up, attended college, married, chose a career, and several busy years passed by. One evening, she and her father were sitting and talking together when the telephone rang. The caller asked if she and her husband would serve as missionaries in Ethiopia. She could not believe her ears. Serve as missionaries? What a dream come true! I was that young girl who asked God to allow me to serve Him as a missionary. I had forgotten about the prayer, but God had not. Sometimes when we pray and we do not get an answer right away or for years, we think God has forgotten. God never forgets. At this moment, right now, if you are praying for something and have been praying for a very long time, do not get discouraged. Do not give up, but leave it with God. David tells us in Psalm 37, verse 5, "Commit your way to the Lord. Trust also in Him, and He shall bring it to pass. Give it to Him, and when He knows you are ready, He will make it happen if it is in your best interest and for His glory." Sometimes we become impatient and foolishly run ahead of God to our own detriment and sorrow. In Psalm 27, verse 14, we are told to wait on the Lord. Be of good courage, and He shall strengthen thine heart. Wait, I say, upon the Lord. It is better to wait than to have our own plan apart from God. Heavenly Father, thank you for hearing and answering our prayers. Help us to pray with faith and patience. May your will be done in our lives. Amen.
1: This is Musical Meditations, and now Buddy Hotelling with a song called My Mother. Jesus.

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Are you ready? 800-752-3226. 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So you can talk to Prayer Partners at those telephone numbers and get prayer. You can also ask questions from the Bible if you like. So I hope you use them.

0: That was Susan Castor and Speechless on Musical Meditations, Wintley Phipps' Amazing Grace before that, and Buddy Hotelling, My Mother. Good song, wasn't it? I like it, and I hope you did too. Coming up next, more music. Stay here for that. But now, here is the health tip. Do you get enough vitamin D? Good question. The answer is probably not. Most people don't. Yet it's extremely important for us to get it. Science is discovering it may help protect us from colon, prostate, and many other cancers, as well as helping people with multiple sclerosis. Did you know that? I didn't until I stumbled across that information, so I thought I would pass that along to you as well. Check it out. It also helps the body absorb calcium, helping the body to build strong bones, and we need those, especially the older we get. Remember, though, we need calcium intake for that part of it to work. We can take all the vitamin D that we want or get all of the vitamin D that we want, but if we don't get calcium, not going to do us any good. So, how do you get it? Well, there are always supplements. I don't recommend those, though. The absorption rate usually isn't very good on those, and it's hard to know the quality as well, so food is the best way to get it. Now, calcium can be gotten from, among other sources, dark, leafy vegetables and legumes. And vitamin D's best source is believed to be sunlight. That's right, it's free. Just get out in the sun for a while. It only takes about 15 minutes of sun exposure per day. A little more the further north you go in the northern hemisphere, or the further south you go in the southern hemisphere. Now, for this time period, don't use sunblock, since sunblock, many sunblocks, I probably shouldn't say all sunblocks, maybe you can check yours if you have it, but sunblocks, most sunblocks will not allow the body to absorb vitamin D, so wait until you get out in the sun for about 15 minutes exposure, then apply it. Now, if you haven't been in the sun for a long time, then work up to 15 minutes. Whatever you do, do not get a sunburn. So I'm not encouraging you to go out for long periods of time without sunblock. Just for 10 or 15 minutes or something to get enough vitamin D, and then put it on. And don't forget, don't get sunburned, okay? That's your health tip, and I hope it's a help from Musical Meditations. I'm Jay Christian. Stay there. We'll return.
1: Unfolding the Rosebud. One day, a young preacher was walking with an older preacher in his garden. Feeling a bit insecure about what God had for him to do, the young man asked the older man for advice. The elder preacher reached down and plucked a tightly closed rosebud from one of his rose bushes and handed it to the young preacher. He instructed the young preacher to open the bud without tearing any of the petals. The young preacher looked in disbelief at the old man. He couldn't figure out what a rosebud had to do with his quest for knowing the will of God in his life. But because of his deep respect for the older man, he proceeded to try and unfold the petals of the rosebud while keeping them intact. It didn't take long for the young man to realize how impossible it was to do. Noticing the young preacher's inability to unfold the rosebud without tearing it, the older preacher began to recite these words. It is only a tiny rosebud, a flower of God's design, but I cannot unfold the petals with these clumsy hands of mine. The secret of unfolding flowers is not known to such as I. God opens this flower so sweetly, but in my hands it will die. If I cannot unfold a rosebud, a flower of God's design, then how can I have the wisdom to unfold this life of mine? So I'll trust in Him for leading each moment of my day. I will look to Him for guidance each step of the pilgrim's way. The pathway that lies before me, only my Heavenly Father knows. I'll trust Him to unfold the moments, just as He unfolds the rose. Friends, let God tend to the garden and allow Him to unfold the rosebud of your life. A flower of His design.
2: Before you comment, first ask yourself, is what I am about to say true? Is it kind? Is it necessary? If it is none of those things, it is probably best left unsaid.
3: Because of the Lord's great love, we are not consumed, for His compassions never fail. They are new every morning. Great is your faithfulness. I say to myself, the Lord is my portion. Therefore, I will wait for Him. Lamentations chapter 3, verses 22 through 24.
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0: Here's a song by Ed Rusnell on Musical Meditations. This is He Ransomed Me.

Let me give you my email address. Here it is. It is jay.christian@3abn.org. Again, J-A-Y, my first name, .Christian, my last name, @3abn.org.

0: That's Bonnie Eichmann, Still Listening. We also heard from Michael Card from his CD Soul Anchor, and the name of the song was Grace Be With You All. And from Ed Russ, we heard He Ransomed Me. Well, coming up, we've got some more music. You would expect that with a program by the name of Musical Meditations, right? And you would also expect some meditations from a Musical Meditations program. Well, here's something to meditate on. This is from 2 Timothy. Paul said, I have fought the good fight. I have finished the race. I have kept the faith. Henceforth there is laid up for me the crown of righteousness, which the Lord, the righteous judge, will award to me on that day, and not only to me, but also to all who have loved his appearing. And hopefully that's you and me, right? I plan to be there, and I hope you are too. But that's from 2 Timothy chapter 4, verses 7 and 8. And you know, I noticed in here, it seems to me, I know this is the last letter he wrote to Timothy, and it was also late in Paul's life that he wrote this letter. And it seems to me like he could tell that the end was coming, that he didn't have that much longer to live, because he says, I have finished the race. I've kept the faith. Sounds like he was saying goodbye to Timothy in that. Sounds like that to me. How about you? Well, again, more music coming up. This is Musical Meditations, and I shall return.
1: Traveling to the White Mountains of New Hampshire, my dad and I set out to climb Mount Washington, something we had wanted to do for quite some time. It was an exhilarating experience for a 12-year-old, hiking up the trail with my dad, not knowing what beauties and challenges lay around the next turn. We decided to camp overnight midway up the mountain to make the trip last a little longer. As nighttime approached, it brought many unusual noises with it, but I fell asleep unbothered because my dad was close by. The next day, we continued our hike, eventually reaching the timberline where the trees stopped growing and then, further beyond, finally reaching the summit. We walked into the small lodge at the top, where I was quickly drawn to the old pictures hanging on the walls. There were cars covered in 3 feet of ice, and the lodge nearly buried to the roofline in snow. This was a place known for its extreme and unpredictable weather, and I knew then that my dad and I had accomplished something special. It was just the great outdoors, my dad, and me. The walk back was just as exhilarating as the hike to the top. The grand landscape before our eyes as we descended was unforgettable. We were making quick progress, and we wanted to reach the car before sundown, but I think my mind was still at the summit, not realizing that the challenging trip had worn me out. But the fact hadn't slipped past my dad. Be careful, the words rang out, many yards behind me. Kev, slow down. Be careful. I didn't understand what could go wrong at this point. The most dangerous part of the journey was well over. So I kept my pace, gaining more and more distance. Perhaps I wanted my dad to notice what a good hiker I was. Perhaps I wanted him to see how much energy I had after such a long day. I heard him call again, Kev, be careful. Finally, I caught a glimpse of our silver car in the distance, at the end of the trail. What a trip, I thought to myself, not realizing my journey wasn't over. Suddenly, my right foot tripped on something, and that strange slow-motion feeling of falling to the earth began. In a fraction of a second, I lay flat on my face in the dirt, 30 yards from the car. As I turned around, I saw my dad's hand extended to help me up. Up I went, but as I looked for the log that tripped me up, all I found was a small root protruding no more than 2 inches. It was impossible that such a small, knobby root could send me to the earth quicker than I had time to react. But God inspired the wisest man who ever lived to pen these words in the book of Proverbs, chapter 3. My son, keep sound wisdom and discretion, so they will be life to your soul and grace to your neck. Then you will walk safely in your way, and your foot will not stumble. It is not always the journey up the mountain that poses the greatest danger, but the descent from that mountaintop victory. When I began to trust myself because of my past success, I put myself at great risk. When I thought that momentum would carry me safely home, I was deceived. My friends, one thing I've learned over the years is that sound wisdom comes from heeding my Father's voice every step of the way. Won't you try that today?
0: Here's Joe Augustine now from his CD Chapter and Verse. The name of the song is Morning Sun.

0: pretty song, isn't it? Lori Steiner, above all. Daryl Alexander, before that, I Will Early Seek the Savior. And Joe Augustine, Morning Sun. Well, here's our website, 3abn.org, and I encourage you to go and check us out. If you have some questions, you can email through our website, 3abn.org. I'm Jay Christian. Thank you for joining me. I'll catch you next time.
1: Do you long for a chance to pause, reflect, and reconnect with God? If that sounds appealing, then take a break and come join us for this year's Oklahoma Camp Meeting. Greg and Jill Morricone will be at the Woboka Woods Avenue Center from July 13 through 17, where she will be speaking during the Women's Ministry section each day at 10 a.m. Jill will share on how Jesus is at the center of our faith and how he can give us true forgiveness for our failures, freedom from our guilt and shame, and mend the brokenness in our lives as well as our family relationships. 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You can also find this information on our website, 3bn.tv/news. We can't wait to see you there.
2: iPod, iPad, I this, I that.
3: What's that, Jake? You're mumbling to yourself.
2: People don't want to read the church sign anymore. It's not an I something or other. Why don't they try I pray? God's always listening.
3: Hey, when you think about it, prayer is the original wireless connection.
2: Yeah, and we can remind them that God will never send calls to voicemail.
3: No roaming charges or dropped calls either.
2: Oh, yeah, and unlimited minutes, too.
3: Jake, I think we've got our church sign for this week.
2: You betcha, Joe, and there is no eyes anywhere. Amen.
4: In Philippians chapter 4, verse 9, Paul says, "Those things which ye have both learned and received, and heard and seen in me, do. And the God of peace shall be with you." If you have lacked the feeling of peace in your life, learn of God. Do what you learned, and you will have peace in His presence.
5: Let the heavens be glad, and let the earth rejoice. And let men say among the nations, "The Lord reigneth." Let the sea roar, and the fullness thereof. Let the fields rejoice and all that is therein. Then shall the trees of the wood sing out at the presence of the Lord, because he cometh to judge the earth.
0: This is the Three Angels Broadcasting Network.
6: Bible in Living Sound. Bible stories from the Old Testament with the life and times of Jesus and the Apostle Paul's life and travels from the New Testament. Welcome back to the New Testament and the life of Jesus. When we met last time at the Passover feast, Jesus washed the feet of the disciples and taught them the ordinance of communion. He also told them that one day he would leave them, but he promised he would return. Are you ready to hear what happens next? Let's listen.

0: This is a beautiful night. A full, bright moon, cloudless sky. Pilgrims' tents dot the landscape, silenced for the night. It's a touching sight.
1: You look at earthly beauty. I do not. Behold the Master. He, too, is silent. Strangely silent. His face reflects what must be a heart full of sorrow.
0: Sorrow? About what?
1: Have you not listened to his words during this entire day?
0: Every word.
1: Well, then you must have noticed that he spoke frequently about leaving us, suffering, death.
0: He is suffering. He staggers. Catch him.
2: My soul is exceeding sorrowful, even unto death.

0: Lucifer shall win.
1: How often have you said that, Beelzebub?
0: That is not the point, my ugly lieutenant. Remember when he stopped the stoning of one of my converts by writing secrets in the dust? Right after that, he said something very significant. His exact words: "He that sent me is with me. The Father hath not left me alone." Remember that?
1: Well, of course, Beelzebub. I was there with you.
0: Well, tonight his Father is not going to be with him. He will be shut out from God's sustaining presence. And you know what is going to happen.
1: Sure. You're going to step in and win the war that has been going on between the Son of God and you ever since you rebelled in heaven. Remember that?
0: Without God's sustaining help, he can do nothing. I can and will win. Tonight, he will be numbered with the sinners. He has not sinned, yet tonight upon him will be laid the iniquity of all who have or will sin. If God were to be with him, he could probably resist my cunning, but all alone he cannot. Even the angels, those who did not believe in me, as you did, cannot help him. He might be able to resist me if he had just the help of his disciples, but he won't. You take care of them. Make them go to sleep or anything. You've done it before. You can do it again.
1: Yes, Beelzebub.
0: I personally will take care of him.
2: Remain here at the entrance to the garden, my beloved disciples. All except Peter, James, and John. You three come with me.
3: Yes, Master. This has been an eventful day, Lord. May we go all the way with thee as thou prayest to the Father.
2: Oh, my beloved, I desire greatly that the three of you should spend the night with me in prayer. Tarry ye here and watch with me. I will be close by.
3: The Master falls prostrate upon the ground.
2: My Father in heaven, help me, help me. Sin is separating us, Father. The gulf is so broad, so black, so deep, that my spirit, Father, shudders before it. I realize, Father, that before time was, we agreed that divine power was not to be exerted at this time to help me over this great abyss. As man, I must suffer the consequences of man's sin. Help me overcome the adversary.
0: Everything is at stake right here and now, isn't it? You know that you cannot win in the form of a man without divine help. So why don't you give up? Why go through all this agony and lose in the end anyway? Together, we will rule the human race. You are well acquainted with the facts. As surety for a sinful world, the separation between you and the Father will be eternal. You will be identified with my kingdom, nevermore to be one with God. The leaders of Israel, whom you have claimed to be your people, have rejected you. They seek to destroy you. One of your own disciples, who has listened for 3 years to your instructions, will betray you. One of your most zealous followers will deny you. All will forsake you. The very ones you have worked so hard to save, these whom you have loved, have already united with me. Join me willingly, and I will make you joint king of this earth. The sins of men weigh heavily upon you. Why continue Join me. Even if you were to win, and you will not, is it worth the price? Is it?
2: Oh, my father, if it be possible, let this cup pass from me. Nevertheless, not as I will, but as thou wilt. I need human love and sympathy. Peter, James, they've fallen asleep. But they did not intend to. They knew not how much it would have helped me had I found them watching and praying. Oh, my beloved disciples, if you could just realize how necessary careful watching and

0: Turning away, Jesus again seeks his retreat. The awful moment has come, that moment which is to decide the destiny of the world. Christ could even yet refuse to drink the cup of sinful man.
1: It is not too late. You can wipe the blood from your brow and leave man to perish. You can go back to your Father and enjoy the admiration and the worship of angels and unfallen worlds. You are innocent of sin. Why should you suffer the penalty for sin?
2: Oh, my Father, if this cup may not pass from me except I drink it, thy will be done.
0: Three times Jesus utters that prayer. Three times humanity shrinks from the terrible sacrifice. Suddenly the heavens are opened. A light shines forth from heaven, and the mighty angel who stands in God's presence, occupying the position from which Satan fell, comes to the side of Christ, not to take the cup from Christ's hand, but to strengthen him to drink it, and with the assurance of his Father's continued love. Christ's agony does not cease, but his depression and discouragement leave him. The storm has not abated, but Jesus is strengthened to meet its fury. He comes forth calm and serene, heavenly peace resting upon his blood-stained face. He has borne that which no human being could ever bear, for he had tasted the sufferings of death for every man. Returning, Jesus again finds his three most beloved disciples asleep.
2: Sleep on now and take your rest. Behold, the hour is at hand, and the Son of Man is betrayed into the hands of sinners. Rise, let us be going. Behold, he is at hand that doth betray me.
3: What's going on here? What's all the commotion?
4: It's James. The master, his face, his bearing. No longer does he faint and stagger from exhaustion. He's calm and serene like a true king.
3: It's a mob. They carry swords and staves, weapons of all kinds. They're coming to... The master, he advances to meet them.
2: Whom seek ye?
5: Jesus of Nazareth.
2: I am he.
4: A bright light.
3: It is an angel from heaven come to protect the master.
4: The mob cannot stand the divine light. They fall as dead men.
3: Oh, Judas is there. Poor misguided soul. Even he falls as dead by the brightness of the divine glory.
1: Jesus. Why stand ye there? Thy accusers are all fallen as dead men. Now is your opportunity to escape. Run! Now! Don't just stand there calm and self-possessed. This may be your last opportunity to escape death and defeat. Run! Run while there is still time! The Roman soldiers, the temple priests and elders, even Judas, all are lying at your feet as if they... It is too late. They are getting up.
2: Whom seek ye?
5: Jesus of Nazareth.
2: I have already told you that I am he. If therefore it is I whom ye seek, let these 11 go their way.
6: Hail, Master.
2: Friend, wherefore art thou come? Judas, betrayest thou the Son of Man with a kiss?
5: Come on, soldiers! Be not afraid to touch Jesus just because of a magical trick with a beam of light. Judas touched him, and no harm came to him.
7: Guards, do your duty! Lay hand on Jesus before he escapes! Bring

0: to bind his hands!
1: His hands, his precious hands that have ever been employed in doing good, healing the sick, raising the dead. How can it be?
2: Surely the master will not suffer himself to be taken as a common thief. Why doesn't he use the same power to escape that he used in his ministry of doing good? The same power that just struck these men as dead men.
1: Why doesn't he save himself and us?
3: Here, sir, is the cord.
0: Well, bind his hands. Tightly!
4: Certainly he will not permit himself to be captured by such a mob as this. Else I would not have...
0: Did you speak to me, sir?
4: Just thinking.
5: They are actually binding his hands. I must protect the master. Permit me this one favor.
6: My ear. It's back on again. With just a touch, he healed my ear.
7: Peter, put up again thy sword into its place. For all that take the sword shall perish with the sword. Thinkest thou that I cannot now pray to my father, and he shall give me more than 12 legions of angels?
8: The official dignity of the Israelite leaders has not prevented them from joining in the pursuit of Jesus. His arrest is too important a matter to be trusted to subordinates. The wily temple priests and elders have joined the temple police and the rabble in following Judas to Gethsemane. What a company for these dignitaries to unite with. A mob eager for excitement and armed with all kinds of implements as if in pursuit of a wild beast. Turning to the dignitaries, Jesus fixes upon them his searching glance.
7: You come out against me with swords and staves as you would against a thief or a robber. Day by day I sat teaching in the temple. You had every opportunity of laying your hands upon me, and you did nothing. The night is better suited to your work. This is your hour and the power of darkness.
5: Master is going to let them arrest him. Oh, it is humiliating. Why is he letting them offend us? I suggest that we save ourselves, run for our lives.
1: Come on.
7: Behold, the hour is now come when my disciples have scattered, leaving me alone. Yet I am not alone. My Father is with me.

0: Havis, you are a fool.
1: Yes, sir.
0: You agree?
1: Yes, sir.
0: Then you're a bigger fool than I thought.
1: Yes, sir.
0: Now stop that, will you? Haven't you a mind of your own?
1: Yes, sir.
0: Well, then use it.
1: Yes, sir.
0: You realize that if we don't stop this bickering, they will be here with him before we have made up our minds what to do with him?
1: Well, I've already decided, sir.
0: What?
1: That you handle it, the whole affair.
0: Of all the stupid, idiotic remarks, that is it. I can't handle it. I have no official capacity whatsoever. You are the high priest, not I.
1: But you are recognized as head of the officiating priestly family. And in deference to your age, the people recognize you as having the authority of the high priest.
0: But the officials at Rome do not.
1: Your counsel is sought and obeyed as the voice of God.
0: That, my dear son-in-law, is because I am cunning, experienced. I use artifice and subtlety. And when necessary, I am ruthless. I fear no man or God.
1: Well, anyway, Annas, this is not the official trial, only the preliminaries. The Sanhedrin will try and sentence him to death.
0: Remember, you are not dealing with an ordinary man. Many times has he escaped traps that we thought inescapable.
1: Yes, I know.
0: Well, have you thought what the charges against him will be? Charges that will satisfy our people as well as the officials at Rome?
1: Have you?
0: Yes. Frankly, yes. First, he will be charged as being a blasphemer. For this, he will be condemned by our people. And secondly, he will be charged as a criminal by convicting him of sedition. The Romans will condemn him for this.
1: You will question him.
0: You are inexperienced at questioning prisoners. Your idea of justice might fail of convicting him. We must not fail. So I will question Jesus myself. Soldiers, bring the prisoner closer. Place him just to the rear of the guards before this throne of justice. You have been arrested by Roman soldiers and are now a prisoner of the Roman Emperor and of the religious authorities of Israel. It is late, past midnight, and you will answer all questions immediately. Your name is Jesus, Jesus of Nazareth.
2: Thou knowest it.
0: Is it not true that you, together with your close followers, numbering 11, have been and are still seeking to establish a secret society with the purpose of setting up a new kingdom? You were born an Israelite. You enter our temple. You pretend to believe our doctrines. Yet is it not true that the things you advocate and teach are far different from those taught by the Israelite priests and rulers? Where are your 11 disciples right now? They forsook you, ran when the authorities arrested you. Why? Because they know that you do intend to set up a new kingdom, that you work secretly to that end. They ran to save themselves. But it cannot save you. You are guilty of treason.
3: Yes, yes, yes.
2: I speak openly to the world. I taught often and openly in your temple. In secret have I said nothing.
0: We have proof that you work in secret, unlawfully and by unfair means. You lie to win the friendship of the people. You perform fake miracles to gain their approval. Dare you deny these things? You are a prisoner. You will
2: be... Does not the law declare a man innocent until proved guilty?
0: I asked you a question. Answer it!
2: Why ask me? Have not your temple priests and rulers sent spies to watch and report my every word and action? Have not these spies been present at every gathering of the people and carried to you all my sayings and doings? Ask them what I have said and done. They know.
4: How dare you speak thus to the high priest?
5: Yes, how dare you?
2: If I have said anything evil, bear witness against me of that evil. But if I have spoken truth, why smitest thou me?
6: They hate you, Jesus of Nazareth. Everyone hates you. You are suffering under their abuse and insults. You created these beings who so cruelly treat you. in one moment, just one little moment, by flashing forth your divine power, you could lay these cruel tormentors in the dust. All Israel is looking for a Messiah to be revealed in outward show. They expect him, by divine power, to change the current of man's thoughts in a flash and force from them an acknowledgement of his supremacy. They believe that thus will the Messiah secure his own exaltation and gratify their own ambitious hopes. You need not continue being insulted. By a word, by a look, you could compel these vile persecutors to confess that thou art Lord above kings and rulers, priests and temple.
2: Get thee behind me, Satan, for the only hope of humanity is in my submission to all that I can endure from the hands and hearts of men under your control.
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1: The U.S. Department of Agriculture purchased 11 million pounds of surplus cheese for a grand total of $20 million. Why? To boost the sagging fortunes of the dairy industry, which is facing challenges due to market conditions. Hi, I'm Dr. Hans Dier from the Lifestyle Medicine Institute. Did you know that while almond milk sales have skyrocketed 250% in the last 5 years, the revenue of the dairy industry decreased 35% over the last 2 years? What does it tell you? Consumers are becoming better educated and they make different choices at the food market.
2: 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You may have watched Jim Burr's TV programs about God's creation of the universe and the life within it. 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Just go online and search for the names of the different planets, stars, constellations, and more that he mentions, and you can see God's stunning creation.
3: Heavens Declare is on the air. This is Jim Burr continuing to talk about the heavens and the stars and the universe and science. And we're going to talk about fusion power and the firefly today. We have talked before about the power of fusion, but we're going to go into greater depths because these stars have such incredible energy. The scientists are just drooling over the sun. They are just drooling. If we could possibly create a sun on Earth, harness the sun, if there was any way we could create fusion power, it would solve our energy problems. Do you realize that there is so much power in the atom that 2 gallons of seawater would provide your energy needs for a lifetime? There is so much power there. And all over the world, we are now spending billions, hundreds of billions of dollars to try to do fusion power, and it's on the news very often. Some new breakthrough able to solve our energy problems because of the power. For example, to run San Francisco for 1 year would be 21 million boxcars of coal. If we could use the sun, the principle of to work on the sun with fusion, we could replace, I mean, we could run San Francisco on 500 gallons of seawater. 500 gallons of seawater would replace 21 million boxcars of coal. So you see why scientists are just drooling over this fusion. And but this is amazing, and it may not even be possible. There are some to question that, you know, they were saying back in the 70s, we're going to have fusion power in 20 years, and it still hasn't happened, but we're going to take a look at that today. In the European Parliament investigation, the STOA program was actually looking to see if it's even scientifically feasible. And this James Thor says that everybody's going to be dead that's working on this project before they see it. But what happens on the sun? Now, see, we have nuclear reactors that split the atom. And that is very dangerous. It has radiation, and if we get a meltdown, we're in trouble. And it is very sloppy. What happens on the sun is 17 times more powerful. The fusing of the hydrogen atoms together to form helium is 17 times more powerful than splitting the atoms. All we know how to do today is split the atoms. We have not been able to fuse the atoms together to form helium, where it now it still takes more power then we get out of it. But every second of the day, our sun cranks out enough energy to run Earth's power grid for 500,000 years. So think of this. There's 500,000 years. Okay, a second later, there's 1,000,000 years that sun is cranking out. There's 1.5 million years of power coming out of the sun. And we just get this little sliver because we're 93 million miles away. Problem is, I like to show a picture of a hydrogen bomb and ask the audience, how do you plug your toaster into something like that? Well, scientists have come up with the idea, if they could create a sun the size of the head of a match, it wouldn't be dangerous. You know, it wouldn't melt California off the map. And so that's the process they're doing. We're going to get into that in a moment. But if we could harness the fusion reaction of the sun to generate electricity, it would be one of the most efficient, least polluting sources of energy possible. The problem with fusion energy at the moment is that we do not have the technical capability to harness this power. Folks, these scientists would say it just happened on the sun, but we've given, like, Lawrence Livermore National Laboratory $20 billion to do it, but we still don't have the capability to harness this power. But it just, you know, these scientists would say, well, the sun, it just happened 100 billion times. Everything was just right. The sun just happened. To move on, we have nuclear fusion reactors. Unfortunately, it's 93 million miles away, the sun is. So around Earth, we have the planet, we have 220 tokamaks are being built to try to harness the fusion from the sun. A tokamak is a toroidal magnetic device that, how do you hold hydrogen at 100 million degrees? It melts everything on Earth. There's no crucible. But using very strong magnetic fields, we can focus the plasma away from the metal chamber and heat it to the temperature of the core of the sun, get the fusion process going. And in the 1970s, they were saying we'll have fusion power by the 90s. Now they say maybe by 2050 we'll have fusion power. And they say that fusion power is the power of the future, and it looks like it always will be. It will never happen. So Lawrence Livermore National Laboratory has decided if we could make a sun that no bigger than the head of a match, we could control that. And so they have received $20 billion. What they're doing at Lawrence Livermore is they are taking 192 lasers, and each laser is being fed and amplified a quadrillion times. And so we have 192 lasers that are being focused on a little tiny hydrogen capsule of deuterium and tritium. This little capsule is held in a little ceramic element where 192 lasers are focused on this little capsule of hydrogen. And they built a facility with all kinds of steel and cement. They don't want to melt California off the map where this process is happening. 192 lasers are focused there. But the problem is they can only leave these lasers on for 20 billionths of a second. In other words, to leave it on for one full second, they'd have to fire it 20 billion times. And so they fire them. The lasers come on for 20 billionths of a second. Then they'll wait 8 hours for this capsule to cool down because it's a learning process. They're saying, give us 50 years. We'll figure out how to harness the sun. This is just a learning process, trying to figure this out, how the sun works, all these scientists, all this money. And it just happened on the sun, but we can't do it. So 20 billionths of a second. And in 2014, actually, they put in 10,000 joules, they actually got a gain. They put in 10,000 joules of energy into this little capsule. They got 17,000 joules out. This was the first time they were ever successful in actually producing fusion energy. They got 10,000 joules in, got 17,000 out. So, well, how much wattage is that? Well, it turns out to be that if they could left that on for one full second, that would have been a 7,000 joule gain. 7,000 watts would run your kitchen and run your oven and your dishwater and your washer and your toaster and everything in your kitchen could be run on 7,000 watts. But they would have had to leave that on for one full second. But it was 20 billionths of a second. So you have to divide 20 billion into 7,000. It turns out what they got, the actual wattage that they got, was 3 millionths of a watt. The problem was it took 500 trillion joules to make the power to amplify all those lasers. So they didn't get a gain. But at that focus spot, at that little capsule, they did get a gain. And this was the first time in 2014. And Wall Street Journal announced, this went around world headlines, said, a star is born. U.S. scores a fusion power breakthrough. Went around the world. then they've been able to increase that in time now. But what is interesting is I looked at this, and I thought, how much? 3 millionths of a watt, that's not much energy that deserved world headlines. We've scored a fusion power breakthrough. The thought I got was, how much power is in a firefly? Remember those little lightning bugs? As a kid, we used to see play with those little lightning bugs, and they were, you know, they could stay on the for 10 seconds or so. And I did some research. It turns out that the little lightning bug, one little lightning bug, will put out 3/1000ths of a watt. And what they did at the National Ignition Facility is they got 3 millionths of a watt. A little firefly has 1,000 times more energy than they were achieved with their $20 billion trying to achieve fusion in the laboratory. The amount of time now they're able to leave it on is actually about 30 seconds. Korean nuclear fusion reactor achieved 100 million degrees centigrade for 30 seconds. So they are making progress, but I just thought that was so interesting that that little firefly put more power in. Now, what's interesting when you think about this, they're trying to create a sun on Earth to solve our energy problems. They say it's going to be 50 years of learning. We can try to make a sun on Earth. God just said, boom, and there the sun was by the word of the Lord of the heavens made. And is that sun hot? Is that sun glorious? Is that sun powerful? It's interesting because at this point in my lectures, I hold up a match. This is the glory of man. They have made a sun the size of the head of a match. This is the glory of man. And God says, I am the Lord. That is my name. I will not share my glory with anyone else. That's Isaiah 42, verse 8. I will not share my glory with anyone else. Or you could look at Psalm 136, verse 5. It said, by wisdom the Lord made the heavens. His mercy endures forever. So we could say by wisdom and $20 billion, 2,000 scientists made a sun the size of the head of a match. Now, there's other problems here because when they say we believe the Big Bang made hydrogen, helium, deuterium, tritium, trace amounts of beryllium through their experiments with the Hadron Collider, they think they know what was made in the Big Bang, but they look at the Earth and the sun and they do not see those elements in the sun. The elements in the sun are different than what they postulate was created in the Big Bang. And so if you look at it, if you research it, they will tell you that in order, because there's heavier elements in our sun, and they would tell you that we need multiple supernova explosions. A supernova is a star that is a really big star. They believe we burn up the fuel. It expands till it can't support itself. And then when this shell explodes, it creates the heavier elements we see in the sun. And so they say our sun has heavier elements than we think were made in the Big Bang. Therefore, we needed a star to create a star. It takes a star to make a star. It takes a supernova to create our sun, to get the heavier elements we see. Well, where did that star come from? We're trying to figure out how the stars formed. And they'll tell you over and over, it takes a star to make a star. You got to have a supernova. So you see the fallacy of evolution, they have no answer. The nebular hypothesis is a joke. And in 1 Corinthians 1, verse 25, it says, for the foolishness of God is wiser than human wisdom, and the weakness of God is stronger than human strength. So yes, folks, it's exciting to see that little firefly can produce 1,000 times more energy than was produced in that experiment in 2014 at the NIF National Ignition Facility, where we gave them $20 billion, and a little firefly did better than they did, these scientists, with all their money. And by the word of the Lord, our heavens made, what incredible God we have. I want to thank you today for spending time with us on Heavens Declare. We'll see you in our next program. Thank you.
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5: Each stage of life presents its own challenges. No time or period of our lives remains undeserving of our utmost attention and care if we want to live abundantly. However, there are some periods of time where care and love is critical to our development, especially those early years. Now, apart from being green and quite stationary, plant health is a lot like human health, in that the first stages of life require extra care and attention to give each seed and seedling abundant life. Before we begin to germinate that idea further, let me start out by saying, hi, I'm Joy Kaufman, founder and executive director of Farm Stew and your host of He Said Grow. Farm Stew's mission is to share its recipe for abundant life throughout the world. And in these bite-sized He Said Grow episodes, we seek to equip you, our dear listeners, with practical ways that you can bring abundant life into your home, your community, and throughout the world. Today, I have invited Carissa Ziegler, a Farm Stew volunteer, to join us. Hi, Carissa.
6: Hi.
5: How are you doing?
6: I'm good. Thanks for having me on the show.
5: Yeah, we're excited to have you. Thank you for being a Farm Stew volunteer, and I would love for you to share a bit about who you are and how you became involved in Farm Stew.
6: Yeah, so I am Carissa, and I grew up in Colorado gardening, and our family had a big garden, and it was something that I have been interested in for a long time, since I was a little kid, pretty much. And as I got older, I also started to go on some mission trips. We went on a couple of short-term mission trips together as a family. And I actually spent a year in Cambodia serving as a student missionary with Adventist Frontier Missions. So I was really interested in missions and really interested in farming.
5: So when you learned about Farm Stew, it was like the perfect match, right?
6: Right. It fit perfect.
5: Well, that's great. Thanks for being on the show today. And we invited you in because you also have a degree in horticulture, which is really the science of handling plants well. And so we wanted to invite you in as our expert on seedling care and how to germinate seeds. So, you know, when gardening starts and the season, you know, gets going, most people begin by buying, planting, and raising seeds for the garden. And Chris, I'm wondering if you can tell our audience about how we should begin raising or sprouting and germinating our seeds and then caring for seedlings.
6: Yeah, so here at Farm Stew, we emphasize nutrition-sensitive agriculture.
5: Tell us what that means.
6: Yeah, so in nutrition-sensitive agriculture, we have four different types of vegetables that we like to grow in the garden. Each one has different nutrients and different important things for us to eat.
5: Okay, so it's like about variety. And right. Myself, as you recall, I'm a nutritionist. So we call that dietary diversity, meaning you don't want to just eat all of the same thing. And oftentimes people get in a rut and they just maybe eat the same foods, and especially those that are poor in some of the developing countries where Farms to works, they really just fill the belly with starchy staples, and they don't get the variety of foods that they need to optimize their immune systems. And so these four types of crops you were speaking of, Krista, can you explain? It's kind of an oversimplified version of it, but it's an easy way to remember what to plant in your garden.
6: Yeah, so the first one of these crops is leafy greens, so anything that we eat the leaves off of, so things like kale, cabbage, spinach, lettuce, Brussels sprouts, basil. The second one is legumes, and legumes is just basically a fancy word for anything that has a pod, pretty much. Things like peas, soybeans, any kind of beans, green beans. And our third kind of crops are fruits. So tomatoes, peppers, eggplants, things that we eat, and we eat the seeds.
5: And wait a second, I gotta slow down. Fruits, we don't normally think of those as fruits, but you're a horticulturist. So this is some type of botanical definition that you're calling these fruits. Can you explain that just a little bit?
6: Right. So usually we think of a tomato as a vegetable because we eat it with other vegetables. But technically, botanically, like you said, it's a fruit because it has seeds, and they're in a fleshy thing that you want to eat.
5: Okay, so I actually learned a little side tidbit about this, why those things were called fruits. And it was because back in the early American history, they taxed fruits and they didn't tax vegetables. So the people that were selling vegetables, they just started calling these things vegetables instead of fruits so they wouldn't get taxed on them. So it was,
6: right.
5: It was a tax evasion strategy.
6: Right.
5: That's a whole another story. Okay, so number one, we had our leafy crops. Number two, we had our legumes. Number three, fruits. And then what is the fourth type of crop that we look for in a garden?
6: The fourth crop is roots. So things like carrots, beets, parsnips, even onions, things that grow under the ground.
5: Okay. And so the way that Farms to recommends is that we plant these in specific ways, and some of them are direct seeded in the ground, and then others are transplanted, meaning you're just growing a small seed in a more safe indoor space. So we want to just first define which ones are you direct seeding and which ones are transplants.
6: Right. So usually your leaves and your fruits can be transplanted, but the legumes and the roots, we just want to put them straight in the ground and make sure we water them and keep them safe until they get growing and get established well.
5: Now we know that we're going to be growing seedlings inside. And why is that? Why do we grow the leaves and the fruits in a more protected environment than just outside in the garden?
6: Well, we could just start the leaves and the fruits in the garden. That is an option, but they like to grow inside to start with. It will help them get a head start on the season and to get growing faster. And hopefully when you plant them outside, they'll be a little bit stronger and healthier to begin with, so you'll get some food to eat a little bit sooner.
5: Okay, so one of the things we're going to talk about in a little bit is the frost date. And you want to make sure you don't put those warm crops out before the frost date. So you're saying if you start these types of crops inside, you can start them well before the frost date, because of course you're not going to let it get that cold in your house.
6: Right.
5: Okay, that makes sense. All right, so when you are getting ready to start garden plants in your house, what's your next step? I'm guessing it involves something to do with soil.
6: Right. Of course, you're going to want some potting mix, some kind of soil to grow your seeds in.
5: Okay. So how do you decide what to get and how to prepare it for your seeds?
6: Yeah. So any kind of potting soil that you can get, your local garden store, or, you know, hardware store or whatever. And what we like to do is mix the soil with a little bit of water. That just helps the soil be more thoroughly wet throughout, and it will help the soil soak up more water and keep the seed evenly moist as it's germinating.
5: Okay, so we actually did this hands-on at a farmstead training not long ago, and I remember we had like a big container that we poured all of the potting soil in, and we basically like watered the dirt. How did you know when there was enough water?
6: Well, if it's really dry and you grab a handful of that soil and kind of squeeze it, when you let go, the soil's just going to fall apart and crumble. And if it's too wet, you're going to be squeezing out water and it's going to be like dripping out of your hands when you grab that handful of soil. So what we like to do is just grab a handful of soil, and when we squeeze it, it will stay together in a ball, not crumble apart, but we're not squeezing out water either.
5: Okay, so that's when you know it's just right. It's
6: right.
5: Kind of like the mama bear and papa bear.
6: Right.
5: That one is just right. Okay, so you have the soil with the proper amount of moisture, and then what do you do? I'm assuming we're mostly talking to people that just want to have a garden for their family, so they're not doing production scale gardening. So how can they save some money at this next step?
6: Yeah, so if you're not doing a big scale and you don't need to grow 20 or 30 or 200 plants, like the big flat containers that you can buy for growing your starts in, you can grow your starts in any kind of a container that your family has around the house, something like an old yogurt container or something that you bought some food in. You know, you could poke some holes in the bottom of that, and that can be your container for growing plants. And you could even use something like disposable plastic cups or even paper cups sometimes.
5: Okay.
6: You're just going to want to make sure you poke some holes in the bottom so you get some good drainage.
5: Okay, and the drainage is important because?
6: Well, you don't want to drown your plants.
5: Okay.
6: Plants need to breathe. Even their roots need to breathe.
5: Okay, good. So you heard it first here. So you want to make sure that those plants have the room to breathe. And then how do you keep the soil on the top moist so that your seeds can germinate?
6: Right, that's an important thing. Seeds are kind of like a baby. When you have a new baby, you have to feed that baby all the time, right? You don't just leave it. Seeds are like that. They need to have moisture in order to be able to grow. So we're going to spray the seeds with, you can use something like a spray bottle if you're just doing this at home. And just make sure that they stay moist. You might need to spray them every day if you use something like too fine of a mist to spray them.
5: Okay, so you're going to keep those babies well fed, and what you're feeding them is water, and of course the soil has the nutrients that you need. And so one of the things we talked about is also maybe some grow lights or, you know, by the window. I learned some things actually as we were preparing for this, that the grow lights over the plant is probably a priority. And just like us, we need to get closer to the light of Christ as he's coming in and into our lives and casting away the darkness. The plants also need the special light that can help them to grow. Do you want to just mention quickly about that?
6: Yeah, so as we're growing our plants, they need good lighting. And if they are in the window, sometimes we think we have plenty of sunlight there. I know my family has a big window that's southeast facing, and we thought we'll have plenty of sunlight here, but our tomatoes were still getting leggy and they weren't getting enough light. We could tell because they weren't looking as healthy.
5: So today we just have a quick reminder that our gardens are tools for both physical and spiritual health. And we want to remember that we can also be a blessing to our neighbors. So we're going to come back soon and share with you more about how to take these little seeds and prepare them for transplanting into the garden. And I want you, in the meantime, to go get some seeds and gather up your containers, poke some holes in the bottom, and start germinating what you want to eat and grow in your garden. So thank you, and God bless you, and I'll see you or hear you again soon. And to all of our listeners, we're so glad you're with us today, and I want to personally invite you to tune in next time and learn more about the recipe for abundant life.
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7: 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In Romans 8:28, the Apostle Paul tells us that we know that all things work together for good to those who love God, to those who are called according to His purpose. Therefore, I know who I am, and I know that I belong to God, and He will work out the details of our lives if we just let Him.
8: 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Or does someone need to hear me say, I love you? My friend, can you be sure you'll have time to do it later?
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0: 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My name is Angela Lomakang, and thanks for making us your choice today. 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But as I mentioned, we also have that music channel, 24 hours a day, 7 days a week. 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So, with either television or radio. Well, we have a guest that's here in our studio today, and her name is Erica Tucker. But before I introduce Erica, I'm going to tell you the title of today's program. And I love her title, From Voyager to Ambassador. Wow, she was a voyager. Now she's an ambassador for Jesus Christ. And she chose one of my favorite Bible texts, which I absolutely love. It's from 1 Peter 2:9. And listener, put yourself in this as I read this passage to you. It says, "But you, listener, are a chosen generation, a royal priesthood." You mean I'm royal? Yes, you're royal. "A holy nation, his own special people." You mean I'm special? Yes, you're special. "That you may proclaim the praises of him," that's Jesus, "who called you out of darkness into this marvelous light." Yes, this light is marvelous. Well, Erica Tucker, welcome.
1: Thank you for having me.
0: So happy to have you here today. And I interviewed her husband a while ago, and now we were going to hear Erica's testimony. She has a really good testimony. I spoke to her husband, and I'm like, "Oh, what's your testimony? Were you raised Adventist?" And she said, "No." So why don't you share with us, Erica? Tell us about who is Erica. Where were you born and raised?
1: So I was born and raised in Detroit, Michigan.
0: Okay.
1: Yes. Oh. And I have a mother and a father. They were not married, and my mother took care of myself and my sister. Mm. I also have an older brother. Mm-hmm. He is my half-brother, mm-hmm. and I would get to spend time with him when I would be at my grandparents' house. But as a whole, yes, that was my upbringing.
0: In Detroit, Michigan?
1: In Detroit, Michigan.
0: Okay, so here you are in Detroit. Were you raised in any particular religion?
1: Not exactly. My mother at the time when she had us was out of the Adventist church. She was raised Adventist, but she went away into the world, and so we were in the picture, and eventually, you know, that led her to go back, you know, the stressors of life and having the responsibility of children. And, you know, there was a lot of things that we had to go through. So I'm sure that was the drive that led her to go back to church.
0: So why did she leave in the first place, would you say?
1: Well, I would say it is a bit indicative to many. Mm. I think people's experiences growing up in the church, whether it's Adventist or even Christian denomination. Mm-hmm. I would say one is a lack of understanding identity.
0: Yes.
1: And I would also say that the influences of, you know, the world and where your mind, you know, is gravitated to, maybe even association. Mm-hmm. Probably all formulated that reality. My mother also was raised by a single mom as well. So there were the realities of generational effects that had been led, that had happened to her too.
0: Yes.
1: So she, you know, suffered not having that father figure in her life, and And I'm sure a lot of the emotional or mental traumas that she dealt with in life led her in a way where she was probably not inclined to what the church was having to offer to her.
2: Did she know her father?
1: She did know her father. So I'm half African American and half Mexican. Mm-hmm. My mom, she was raised in the States, but my mom's mom came from Mexico.
2: Ah.
1: And so the marriage that she contracted here didn't work out. Unfortunately, he was not faithful, and I don't know all the intricacies of the situation, but from my understanding, he was not faithful. And so my grandmother, you know, had to take the responsibility of raising my mom and her five siblings by herself.
2: Five
1: other siblings. So it was a total of six total.
2: Well, that's a lot of work.
1: Yes, it was a lot. And especially not, you know, having being a woman, one in a different country,
2: minority.
1: In a minority, you know, so whether it was selling tamales or, you know, trying to make it work, you know, she did what she had to do. But my parents and siblings had to grow up relatively early. You know, my mother was out of the house at a relatively early age in terms of she went to Adventist schooling and away.
2: She did go to Adventist school?
1: Yeah.
2: Oh.
1: So there was, a lot of my family on my mom's side went to Adventist schooling.
2: Wow.
1: Yeah.
2: Now, your grandmother was the Adventist.
1: My grandmother was the Adventist. She converted from Catholicism to Adventism.
2: How did that come about?
1: Oh, well, my grandmother had a history where in Mexico, and from my understanding, she and her siblings were orphans.
2: Oh,
1: so I believe she lost her parents.
2: Yeah.
1: And so she took care of them. And part of trying to get a better life, she ended up coming to the States through a newspaper.
2: Oh, wow.
1: She came to get married here.
2: Yes.
1: But she was

0: that that aspect to my upbringing.
1: You'll have eternity.
0: Amen.
1: Okay, so you were not, your mom who was raised Adventist left, so she didn't raise her children in the church.
0: No, she didn't raise us initially in the church. Mm-hmm. So she eventually started going back to church. I think roughly when I was around like 8 or 9 is from what I can remember. I'm the oldest.
1: Oh, I'm the oldest sister.
0: Me and my sister.
1: And then a brother.
0: And my brother is old.
1: Now, how is he your half-brother?
0: We have the same father, but not the same mother.
1: Okay.
0: And so, but he was raised with either my father or his mother.
1: So he was raised by my grandparents.
0: Oh, yes. I know my dad. He passed away two years ago.
1: Oh, no.
0: So, yeah, unfortunately. And, but yes, I knew him. There were times where I would get to spend with him. But I would just say, he didn't know how to be a father to me and my sister and my brother. And so he wasn't a present father. And so from that aspect, we didn't have the support from him as much as we could have. But his parents, my grandparents, did step in to help my mother when we were.
1: It was definitely
0: a blessing.
1: Yes.
0: We didn't. It was help that my mother needed. Mm-hmm. That I know that she appreciated. Yeah. But yes, when we were in Michigan, because they lived not far, they would help take care of us.
1: Oh, good. So here you are growing up. What was your teenage years like?
0: Well, let's just say, from what I'm told, I was a very happy baby, quite pleasant.
1: Yeah, I
0: would say that we weren't really a Christian family per se. We didn't grow up with a heavy spiritual emphasis, I would say, where we would have morning or evening worships or, you know, things like that. We might pray, you know, before a meal, but it wasn't like something that was, so it wasn't like something that was intrinsic to our family per se. And so, you know, we would listen to worldly music, we would watch TV, movies, you know, all that. I mean,
1: You didn't keep the Sabbath at all, really?
0: We wouldn't keep it holy from that aspect. So we would go to church. When we started going back to church, we would go to church, but because my mom kept us in sports, we would have tournaments or things like that sometimes on the Sabbath, so we would go to it. So there wasn't really this concept of keeping the Sabbath holy and what that meant.
1: Yeah,
0: it was
1: just
0: like, it was, we would go to church and fellowship and things like that, and you know, spend time with the church family. There were periods of time where I remember, like, we wouldn't watch bad movies till after the Sabbath.
1: Oh.
0: you can maybe watch VeggieTales. You may be able to watch VeggieTales or The Prince of Egypt, but you can't watch anything else on until after Sabbath. So
2: after Sabbath,
0: you can stay up till
2: But that's how many.
0: Yeah, and I would say, especially in our generation, millennials, especially where you see our demographic.
1: Yes.
0: Our generation, I would say, would be the mass exodus that I've seen from the church in terms of age group that I feel is in the church. You know, I know the younger generations, they are there unless, you know, they have to be if they're under their parents and things like that. But in regards to millennials, is where you really see a deficit in the church demographic of young people in the church.
1: Yeah.
0: It's hard. Many
1: leaving
0: in droves.
1: Mm-hmm. Very sad.
0: Yeah, my husband, I lived about 5 years in New Jersey. As well, but there's a lot of young, there used to be a lot of young people in the church that was like our age range. And yeah, I mean, a lot of, you know, the young people that he grew up with and that I knew over there as well, that not in the church anymore.
1: Mm.
0: Yeah.
1: Did you ever get into smoking, drinking, drugs?
0: I got into it very little, and by God's grace, I didn't. Actually, on that point, I would say I wasn't an obedient child, unfortunately. Mm-hmm. I did not. I grew up with a very undisciplined lifestyle, so we definitely didn't attribute to the home.

0: home as much as we could have. We weren't as much of a support to our mother as we could have been.
1: It was tough. You're in a single parent
0: home. Mm-hmm. And, you know, as a child, because you are taking on the mental pressures or whatever, you know, the influences, whether it's through TV, entertainment, all these things that you're trying to identify with. And especially, I came into the generation where you're having this increase of technology coming mm-hmm. in. So the phones, the new phones, you know, the switch of technology, TV. Yes. So I was in the generation gap where I still had my grandparents still was like, you need to go out and play outside. Like, you can't sit down in front of the TV all day. So sometimes they would do that when we get home. Yeah, when we got home from school, they would do that. But we still had access to the TV. That was the you know, the first drugs where it's like your addiction.
2: Yes.
0: And so that influenced, you know, my upbringing. But in regards to like the drugs and the alcohol.
2: Yes.
0: It started to become accessible. My mom did try to keep us very busy with things that was, you know, school, you know, sports and certain things to make sure that we didn't really have a lot of, you know, time to do certain things. But it wasn't that there wasn't a lack of access. Mm. It was more so just the Lord helped out with certain things. And one time I did get in trouble. I'll share this little caveat.
2: Okay, go ahead.
0: I did try, you know, marijuana, you know.
2: Okay, something lighter.
0: You know, no heavy drugs, by God's grace. No heavy drugs. I am very grateful for that. You know, I did try, you know, alcohol and things like that. But my dad was an alcoholic. Okay. And and he, you know, smoked a lot of cigarettes and things like that. Mm-hmm. So I think when we did, my sister and I did try it, it was more like, this tastes really disgusting. Uh-huh. So the taste is really disgusting. It's not a pleasant, you know, nobody really drinks it. And it's like, man, this is a really tasty drink.
2: Mm-hmm.
0: It's more of something that we use to cope with what it is that we're going through and what it does to the mind and altering it and putting it into a different state. That's the only thing that makes it what it is.
2: Yes.
0: So there's pleasure in the matrix of what the drugs are doing.
2: True.
0: But it's not that in and of these things it's like, oh, this tastes, you know, fantastic. And of course you start to develop a taste for it because it becomes
2: people
0: addicting.
2: Yes.
0: But it's not naturally palatable.
2: And so that's what you did.
0: So I did try it. You know, it wasn't good, but I definitely could have gone in that direction. But I'm grateful that I think that was more so of a deterrent from me to not delve into those things. But I did get in trouble one time and I remember this specific situation because sometimes, you know, especially as a child and you always think like your parents, you know, they're trying to ruin everything for you.
2: Oh,
0: they don't care about you, you know, they're just, they want you to live in a prison and not let you have fun and do all of these things. And so, but this particular, you know, situation, whereas because I was in trouble so often, or we would get spankings and all these other things, and everything wasn't really pleasant or happy in the home.
2: Right.
0: I think the one thing that really made an influence on me at that time was the fact that I disappointed my mom.
2: Oh.
0: And that's what really stood out for me, especially when she found out that I was smoking, that I tried it and I was doing it. And she, and instead of the immediate, like, I'm going to spank you. Right. I did get in trouble. I did have to write something out and get my phone taken away.
2: That's good.
0: But what stuck out to me in the situation was the pain in knowing that
2: caused your mom.
0: That it caused my mom hurt to know that I was delving in these things, which is, you know, it's the reality when you come to recognize.
2: So did you stop?
0: I did. Was that I don't know if it was necessarily my last time, but I didn't really delve into it a lot in that end. I would say more so my struggle, my upbringing and my struggles growing up because of the circumstances of not having my father in the home and the brokenness of my upbringing was more so mentally. I had a lot of mental issues. And then I would say my sexuality. And because, you know, not having a father figure, you know, not having something that is supposed to connect me to God per se and be that, you know, example or to, you know, to show me that is what stimulated the my desire and feeling that hole and gap in my heart was relationships. And so for me, my upbringing was that.
2: Did you go looking for love in all
0: the wrong
2: places?
0: Yes. Now, it wasn't like extremely terrible, but it was all the wrong places.
2: Yes. Wrong guys.
0: And unfortunately, you know, a lot of people don't realize, like, the access, and I'm terrified almost sometimes. No, I would say I am terrified of this generation that is growing up in this world, because I know from where I came from, especially my generation, and I know that, you know, the later generations have experienced certain things.
2: Yes.
0: But just to know how easily accessible certain things are to young people, the mass amount of information, the technology, the devices, the experimentation, all of these things. It's such a benumbing effect upon the mental framework of the minds of young people that it's very sad, because I know where I know where I came from, and I know the darkness, like the intrinsic darkness of the of being in these things, and the bondage.
2: It is bondage.
0: It's straight bondage.
2: And some people, young people, will take drugs once, and sometimes it kills them. I had a cousin at 25 years old. He took it once, and it killed him. He said, "I'm just going to do it one time." 25 years old. And it was laced. The drug he took, it was laced with rat poison. And it killed him. So, yes. Don't even try it, listener. If you're out there and you're young, what would you say?
0: No, to any young people, my biggest encouragement is to really understand who you are, because really feel that as a young person, when you don't understand your purpose in life, it really affects the way you look at this world. And I'll just say for me, and I'll tell you, at a really young age, and I know a lot of young people, you know, think this way, but at a really young age, the thoughts that would come into my mind, and I was thinking I was having these thoughts to myself, that nobody else understood what I was going through, that woe is me.
2: Yeah. Only you. You're the only one.
0: Yes, I'm the only one. Nobody understands, you know. Whether it's bullying at school and just different traumas that people go through, you know, you know, growing up. But I mean, in my mind, it was like, you know, I didn't ask to be here.
2: Right.
0: You know, I didn't ask to be here. I don't want this. No. If this is what life is, why do I want it?
2: Yeah.
0: Like those were things that I was thinking as young as like, eight years old.
2: Yeah.
0: You know, and these are things that, you know, Satan delights
2: in.
0: In your mind.
2: Yeah, but for the sake of time, what was your turning point?
0: My turning point was recognizing that God had a plan in my life, especially when I became, when it was around 18, I had a change of environment. I was able to have somewhat of a reset. I was taken away from my environment, from my upbringing.
2: Yes.
0: And in that process, learning prophecy was an intricate part in my experience, because it helped me to realize that God saw the end from the beginning.
2: Yes.
0: So if he saw the end from the beginning, and he called people where they were for the times in which they were serving, then I can be assured that right now, today, in the world that I'm living in, that there's a purpose for me. And so it kind of put things in the view where I was at one point where I saw God up there and I'm down here, yeah, and I just have to figure this world out, even though I don't want to be here.
2: Right.
0: But, you know, I have to figure this out. Mm. It brought me to a point to realize, no, that's not how this is. This is good. What the world has made it to be.
2: Yes.
0: But it's really supposed, it's not supposed, this world is not supposed to be our home.
2: No, it's not.
0: You're only here temporarily.
2: Amen.
0: You just have to deal with the sufferings, yes, and the trials of this life temporarily. That's but right. I have something better for you.
2: Yes.
0: And so that was a turning point, was just understanding that I wasn't defined by this world, that I have an identity in Christ, that I am able to overcome and not to allow these things to affect me, which was a process. It took,
2: yes, it
0: took
2: years.
0: It took years for the Lord, yes, to be able to get me to a place where I was more grounded, that I knew how to fight the warfares that were going on in my mind,
2: yes,
0: where,
2: yeah,
0: I had the Christian stability, the principles that could help shield me from, yes, the temptations and the things that were in this world.
2: Did you eventually say, I want to get baptized?
0: Oh, yes.
2: Commit my heart to Jesus?
0: I did. I actually did it twice. But
2: you did? That's
0: I did.
2: Okay.
0: But yes, I did, because when I first got baptized, again, you know, sometimes we just sometimes get baptized,
2: yeah,
0: for numbers,
2: mm-hmm,
0: but I didn't have that mentorship.
2: Yeah.
0: I didn't have that guidance. And,
2: yeah,
0: so I was still doing things that I shouldn't have been doing.
2: Right. Yeah.
0: And the Lord had to really just get me,
2: yes,
0: to a point where I could come in contact with Spirit of Prophecy, because it took me 5 years before I even heard about us,
2: wow,
0: having, you know, books like Child,
2: yes,
0: I mean, Messages to Young People,
2: yes,
0: you know, Child Desire of Ages, Child Guide,
2: wow,
0: Steps to Christ.
2: Yes.
0: When I first went through Steps to Christ, I mean, I was like,
2: powerful.
0: It was a, yeah. And so for me, it was like, wow, you know, this is how to deal with this world, because get, and it's not that the Bible can't give us these things. It's just because of just the world and its darkness, and, yes, having to be deprogrammed,
2: yes,
0: from what we have been taught. These messages that God has inspired is, mm-hmm, supposed to practically help. It's like a magnifying glass.
2: It's
0: practically help us in our day-to-day living.
2: That's right. Okay. Now, you got baptized. Now, where did you meet the love of your life?
0: So that happened. I went to GYC, which was kind of the transition.
2: Generation
0: of Youth,
2: of Youth for Christ.
0: And that was in 2016, mm-hmm, into 2017. And I saw him for the first time there,
2: yes,
0: but I ended up going to a canvassing campaign from there. From there, before I went to GYC, I said, Lord, if you want me to serve you and you want me to do work for you, then you would have to provide a way for me to do something after this.
2: Yes.
0: So I quit my job.
2: Wow.
0: And I went to GYC, and the Lord gave me the opportunity to do canvassing.
2: Wonderful.
0: So I did canvassing, and then I went to Meet Ministry in 2017, where I learned medical missionary work. And from there, the Lord took me through through my experience doing full-time ministry. And I met my husband there at Meet Ministry. He was also a teacher there, and we didn't have any relationships while,
2: no,
0: I was there, but by God's grace, I was very grateful for the interaction,
2: yes,
0: and coming in contact with a godly man who loved the Lord and who was seeking to have the integrity to live for him.
2: Amen.
0: Wow.
2: Well, thank you so much, Erica, for,
0: yes,
2: sharing. I know time just flies by.
0: It does.
2: And you've been married for 6 years?
0: 6 years.
2: Praise the Lord. And,
0: yeah,
2: he's a godly man. And you have a ministry together. May God continue to bless you, lead you both in the way that the Lord wants you to go, and of course that road will lead you to eternity.
0: Amen.
2: Well, listener, you've been listening to Crossroads here on 3ABN Radio. 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
4: Did you know that a deep-sea clam only grows one-third of an inch every 100 years? That rate of growth may seem ridiculously slow, but as Christians, aren't we sometimes slow growers too? Are you making an effort to grow? Or are you content to stay just as you are for the next 100 years?
5: Behold, I will do a new thing. Now it shall spring forth. Shall you not know it? I will even make a way in the wilderness and rivers in the desert. I will open rivers in high places and fountains in the midst of the valleys. I will make the wilderness a pool of water and the dry land springs of water. The beast of the field shall honor me, the dragons and the owls, because I give waters in the wilderness and rivers in the desert to give drink to my people, my chosen.
6: Jesus said, "The foxes have holes, and the birds of the air have nests, but the Son of Man hath nowhere to lay his head." Matthew chapter 8, verse 20.
7: Praise the Lord, everyone. Welcome to Imperative Life Lessons. I'm Pastor Ryan Johnson. My notes told me he was 20 years younger than I. But as I sat across from him, looking into his eyes, he seemed much, much older. Life had been hard. Circumstances had been dire. Choices had been poor. Ruffable and leaned forward, noting the needle marks on his arms. I thought about Jesus' declaration in Luke chapter 4, verse 18. "The Spirit of the Lord is upon me, because he hath anointed me to preach the gospel to the poor. He hath sent me to heal the brokenhearted, to preach deliverance to the captives, deliverance and recovering of sight to the blind, to set at liberty them that are bruised." "I know it won't be easy," I told him. "At times, it'll feel like torture as you recover. Yet with Christ, you can be free." But the young man nodded to me, and he said, "My mama, my daddy, my grandparents, they were all addicts. Pastor, I appreciate your words, but sir, I'm pretty sure I'm cursed. How can I be saved when I'm cursed?" Cursed. What does Jesus teach us about that? You know what? Let's look and find out. Father in heaven, we are all cursed, but you are the great emancipator. Be with us as we study. In thy name we pray. Amen and amen. It was the time when kings go into battle, according to 2 Samuel chapter 11 and verse 1. The winter weather in the region was cold and rainy and thus unsuitable for chariot wheels, and unsuitable for hungry soldiers. So they would mostly wait. And as spring approached, the military campaigns would commence and kings would go to war. And in the previous chapter, chapter 10, we see King David going to battle with his soldiers. But as we settle into the fighting season of 2 Samuel chapter 11, right there at verse 1, look at what the Bible says. It says, "David sent Joab and his servants with him and all Israel, and they destroyed the children of Ammon and besieged Rabbah. But David tarried still at Jerusalem." I've heard it stated that the trouble beginning in the next verse stems from the fact that King David of Israel stayed home rather than going to fight for his Lord. Verse 2, "And it came to pass in an eventide that David arose from off his bed and walked upon the roof of the king's house, and from the roof he saw a woman washing herself, and the woman was very beautiful to look upon." Verse 3, "And David sent and inquired after the woman, and one said, 'Is not this Bathsheba, the daughter of Eliam, the wife of Uriah the Hittite?'" Verse 4, "And David sent messengers, and he took her And she came in unto him, and he lay with her, for she was purified from her uncleanness, and she returned unto her house. David is walking on the roof of his home, when in the distance he encounters a woman bathing.

0: Now, there are two words used in this verse that indicate what happens with David's eyes. The first one is that he saw. He sees a woman. But then the verse continues to say the woman is beautiful to look upon. Hey, you can't always help what you see, but what you look at can certainly be controlled. David went from seeing to looking and then to inquiring after the woman. And verse 3 states, the woman is the daughter of Eliam, the wife of Uriah the Hittite. Now, textual evidence suggests that David may have been friends with this woman's father, but it's super clear in the text that he's friends with her husband, Uriah the Hittite. Don't believe me? Keep your finger in 2 Samuel 11 and turn over to 2 Samuel 23. In this chapter, David is close to death. And as part of the formal process of a dying king, they list his brothers in arms, all of his fighting companions. Let's read verse 8. It says, these be the names of the mighty men whom David had, the Tachmonite that sat in the seat, chief among the captains. The same was Adino, the Eznite. He lift up his spear against 800 whom he slew at one time. Verse 9. And after him was Eleazar, the son of Dodo, the Ahohite, one of the three mighty men with David when they defied the Philistines that were there gathered together to battle. And the men of Israel were gone away. Verse 10, he arose and smote the Philistines until his hand was weary and his hand clave unto his sword. Listen to these mighty men. And the Lord wrought a great victory that day, and the people returned after him only to spoil. And 36 other men are listed as David's mighty men. But look at the very last verse of chapter 23. Look at this. Where a 37th man is listed. Verse 39, Uriah the Hittite, 37 in all. Uriah was a loyal friend, yet there on the rooftop, David sees his wife, and coveting her, he takes her. The 10th commandment states, thou shalt not covet. It's the one commandment that tells us what to think, for God knows what evil thoughts can lead to. And coveting led David to betray his friends and his family. And was the woman Bathsheba a willing participant? You know, we may never know, but one has to imagine that when the king himself called for her, it may have seemed unwise or even unsafe to decline. I don't know. But let's return to 2 Samuel chapter 11 and verse 5. And the woman conceived, and sent and told David and said, hey, I am with child. Oh, now there's real trouble. For by the Mosaic law, adultery is punishable by death. And here are two adulterers. But believe it or not, there may even be a bigger issue here. And to appreciate it, you got to think like an ancient Middle Eastern person. See, their value system was very different than ours is. In our modern hierarchy of values, we place self-preservation and success above everything else. Our own person comes first, and then we may have our country, and then community. But in ancient Palestine, the top values were honor, hospitality, the community, family, self. I like to joke that a game show such as Who Wants to Be a Millionaire might have been very unpopular back then, because they would rather have honor among the brethren. Greed and selfishness were frowned upon. When the woman Bathsheba became pregnant, David's honor as king was at risk, for surely all would know that the reclining king had betrayed a friend, a national hero. And when we realize this, we then see that everything that follows in this story is David's attempt to restore his own honor. 2 Samuel Chapter 11 states that David called Uriah from the battlefield under vague pretenses and tried to get Uriah to go home to his wife so that the baby might appear to be Uriah's and David's own honor might be restored. But Uriah refuses. Look at verse 10. And when they had told David, saying, Uriah went not down unto his house, David said to Uriah, Camest thou not from thy journey? Why then didst thou not go down unto thine house? Verse 11, And Uriah said unto David, The ark and Israel and Judah abide in tents, and my lord Joab and the servants of my lord are encamped in the open fields. Shall I then go into mine house to eat and drink and lie with my wife? As thou livest, and as thy soul liveth, I will not do this thing. You know, even today, some soldiers do not wish to leave the field of battle or to be given special accommodations while their brothers and sisters are still out there fighting for their lives and country. Sometimes war survivors don't enjoy the little pleasures of life because it feels dishonorable toward their brothers and sisters who were not fortunate enough to survive. And Uriah is such a soldier. And one imagines that Uriah's honorable nature is a slap in the face of the dishonorable king. Verse 12, And David said to Uriah, Tarry here today also, and tomorrow I will let thee depart. So Uriah abode in Jerusalem that day and the morrow. Verse 13, And when David had called him, he did eat and drink before him, and he made him drunk. And at even, he went out to lie on his bed with the servants of his lord, but did not go down to his house. Verse 14, And it came to pass in the morning that David wrote a letter to Joab and sent it by the hand of Uriah. Verse 15, And he wrote in the letter saying, Set ye Uriah in the forefront of the hottest, roughest battle, and retire ye from him, back away, that he may be smitten and die. Even after getting Uriah drunk and full, David could not get him to go and lie with his wife. And this may have infuriated the king, who then felt justified in doing whatever he needed to do so that his kingly honor might be restored. So verse 14 tells us that David sends Uriah back to the battlefield with a letter for Joab, his commanding officer. And this letter instructs the commanding officer to put Uriah on the front lines close to the siege wall so Uriah could be killed. Let's take a moment to appreciate how messed up it is that Uriah is forced to carry his own death warrant. The awful irony almost forces a question to the forefront. Though the Bible gives no specific indication, one has to wonder, did he know? Did Uriah choose valor as his vindication? The amazing thing is that both Uriah and David are going to be in heaven, the victor and the perpetrator, and we can ask them for ourselves. I plan to. But David has Uriah killed to protect his dingy honor. And then read verse 26. It says, And when the wife of Uriah heard that Uriah, her husband, was dead, she mourned for her husband. Verse 27. And when the mourning was past, David sent and fetched her to his house, and she became his wife and bare him a son. But the thing that David had done displeased the Lord. This is the situation created by the cowardly, covetous king. And God, being displeased, sends his prophet, whose name is Nathan, to David. 2 Samuel chapter 12, verse 1. Look at this. Then the Lord sent Nathan to David, and he came to him and said to him, There were two men in one city, one rich and the other poor. The rich man had exceedingly many flocks and herds, but the poor man had nothing except one little ewe lamb which he had bought and nourished, and it grew up together with him and with his children. It ate of his own food and drank from his own cup and lay in his bosom, and it was like a daughter to him. And a traveler came to the rich man, who refused to take from his own flock and from his own herd to prepare one for the wayfaring man who had come to him. But he took the poor man's lamb and prepared it for the man who was visiting him. Verse 5. So David's anger was greatly aroused against the man, and he said to the prophet Nathan, "As the Lord lives, the man who has done this shall surely die." The story of a wealthy man who robbed a poor man of the only thing he loved made David angry. "Whoever did this dishonorable thing is worthy of death," he proclaims. But in verse 7, Nathan says to David, "You are the man. This story is about you, David, and everyone knows of your dishonor." Verse 9, "Why have you despised the commandment of the Lord to do evil in his sight? You have killed Uriah the Hittite with the sword. You have taken his wife to be your wife and have killed him with the sword of the people of Ammon." As the anointed king of Israel, David has misrepresented God. And now, let's lean into the word, friends, and notice this next part. Because here, like Adam and Eve experienced in the garden, David will hear the pronouncement, the stated result of his sin. Look at this, verse 10. "Now therefore, the sword shall never depart from your house, because you have despised me and have taken the wife of Uriah the Hittite to be your wife." Now, there are a number of places in the text where David endures curses and pronouncements of doom. But this one, which continues through verse 11, is special because it's so crisp, so easy to understand, and it's brought on by David's own actions. David cursed himself. You know what? Let's look at it. Let's look at it. "The sword," the prophet cries, "shall never leave your house." What's a sword? A sword is a weapon. It is a cutting blade designed to impale people. It indicates fighting. It indicates war and blood. David says in 2 Samuel chapter 11, verse 25, "The sword devours one as well as another." But the sword is also a mentality, isn't it? Yes, it is. David has introduced the mentality of the sword of violence to achieve one's desires into his house. And the prophet says that it will never depart. That's a sword, okay? So what's a house? Well, in Job chapter 1, a servant tells Job in verse 19, he says, "Suddenly a mighty wind swept in from the desert and struck the four corners of the house. It collapsed on them and they are dead," talking about his kids, "and I am the only one who has escaped to tell you." Is that what is meant by a house? A building? The sword shall never leave this building. That doesn't feel right, does it? Let's see another example, shall we? This time from Exodus chapter 40, where it describes how Jehovah led his people. Look at verse 38. It says, "For the cloud of the Lord was upon the tabernacle by day, and fire was on it by night, in the sight of all the house of Israel throughout all their journeys." House of Israel. Israel was a man, formerly Jacob, and house, of the Hebrew root bet, refers to his children, his offspring. The offspring of Jacob, Israel, are the house or children of Israel. Nathan says, "The sword shall never leave your house, David." Violence and the mindset of violence And that did happen. Oh, yes, it happened. The curse upon the offspring, the house of David. But turn with me to Isaiah chapter 11. I'm going to read verses 1 and 2 and listen as Isaiah prophesies about the Messiah. Look at this. And there shall come forth a rod out of the stem of Jesse, and a branch shall grow out of his roots. Verse 2. And the Spirit of the Lord shall rest upon him, the Spirit of wisdom and understanding, the Spirit of counsel and might, the Spirit of knowledge and of the fear of the Lord. Verse 10. And in that day there shall be a root of Jesse, which shall stand for an ensign of the people. To it shall the Gentiles seek, and his rest shall be glorious. Amen. I like it. But a branch? A root? Yes. See, Isaiah is using the analogy of a family tree to state that the Messiah would be a descendant of Jesse. Okay. Who is Jesse? Well, Yishai in the Hebrew. Well, let's look. Let's look at the book of Ruth, chapter 4 and verse 16. Who's Jesse? Look at this. Where Ruth just had a baby, it says, and Naomi took the child and laid it in her bosom and became a nurse unto it. Verse 17. And the women, her neighbors, gave it a name, saying, there is a son born to Naomi, and they called his name Obed. He is the father of Jesse, the father of David. Jesse was David's father. So, if the Messiah is of the line or offspring of Jesse, then the Messiah is a descendant of David, the children of David, the house of David. You're still not convinced? Okay, let's look at what Jesus himself says in Revelation chapter 22. Let's look at verse 16. It says, I, Jesus, have sent mine angel to testify unto you these things in the churches. I am the root and the offspring of David and the bright and morning star. Jesus is of the house of David. But if the curse was upon David's house, was Christ born under a curse? Did he come to earth? And in addition to everything he endured, the curse of humanity's sins, was he also specially affected by the lingering result of David's sin? Because he was right in the family line. The shadow of the sword, the mentality of the sword. Did violence chase Jesus? Was the mindset of violence around Jesus? Just read the Gospels and they will confirm it. How could he save us when he was born under a curse? How could we be saved if he was cursed? Jesus was in the Garden of Gethsemane. Great spherules of blood have poured from his brow. The disciples are sleeping. Christ has lived the life, walked the walk, and now the cross is before him, just over the horizon, approaching with the dawn. But Christ is at peace, for he has prayed to his Father and said, not my will, but thine. So in Matthew chapter 26, the mob comes for Jesus, led by one of his own, Judas. Look at Matthew 26 and verse 50. And Jesus said unto him, friend, wherefore art thou come? And then came they and laid hands on Jesus, and they took him. The disciples are in fight mode. But Jesus has placed his will in the Father's hands. He's determined. He is ready. He is willing. And then the sword shows up. The curse, nipping at his heels, threatening to derail his accord with the Father. Look, verse 51. And behold, one of them which were with Jesus stretched out his hand, drew his sword, struck a servant of the high priest, and smote off his ear. It broke the solemnity. It brought forth human nature, the instinct to fight salvation by our own power. And you know, Jesus could have said, yes, Peter, Cut them down. Fight them. I am of the line of David. This is how we roll. Let's throw down, Peter. But verse 52, then Jesus says unto him, put up again your sword into his place, for all they that take the sword shall perish with the sword. Think of the significance of that statement in light of the curse of the house and the sword. Jesus said, no, no, friend. Hey, are you feeling cursed, destined to be lost? Jesus said, no. And then he gives an answer to our question. How can we be saved when we feel cursed with the momentum of sin behind us, the weight of iniquity weighing us down? Verse 53, Jesus said, thinkest thou that I cannot now pray to my Father, and he shall presently give me more than 12 legions of angels? Deliverance will not come via our power, not via our might, but from the might and power of God. Don't you know that he who commands legions of angels can deliver you? How do you fight a curse? You put away your weapon and you let God fight. You use God's sword and you will be saved. No curse is a match for God. So the young man is looking at me. I hear what you're saying, preacher. I feel your words and I appreciate your intention, but my mama was a drug addict. My daddy was a drug addict. My grandparents were drug addicts. How can I be saved when I'm cursed? And I thought about the broken curses and chains in my life and the struggle that I've been through, how the Lord delivered me. And I leaned forward and I said, listen, young man, this is how you beat a curse. You don't beat a curse. Jesus beats a curse. You feel destined for hell, but Jesus said, no, no, you're destined for glory. Don't you know? He can call legions of angels if that is required to save you, and he would. You beat a curse by letting God fight. And you will be victorious. You will be victorious by God's grace. Father in heaven, the inertia of our condition and the devil seek to convince us that we cannot be saved. But you have demonstrated even there in the garden that you are a breaker of curses. And despite what we've been through, by your grace, we can be saved anyhow. So Lord, save us. Bless us. Save us. In thy name we pray. Amen. You know, God has plans for you. You just walk with your hand in his hand, and he will lead you to his destination. May he bless you. And as always, friends, be encouraged.
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2: Hey, Joe, why are you soaked?
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2: Oh, no, I don't do that. I never learned how to swim. Always seemed dangerous to me. Gators, sharks, jellyfish, yikes.
3: Well, I'll tell you what. I think I have a great idea for the church sign this week.
2: Okay, I'm ready. Let me know what you got.
3: Here you go. It'll say, need a lifeguard? Come in and meet ours. He walks on water.
2: Hey, Joe, that's great. Whether you like swimming or not, if you believe in him, there's no need to even get wet, except for your feet.
3: That's right, Jake. Keep your eyes on Jesus, and you can't go wrong.
4: Hey, Mom, do you know what keeps an apple tree right side up? The roots?
5: You're right. Besides supplying the tree with food and water so that it can produce all these delicious apples, the roots are like an anchor to the tree so that it can withstand all sorts of wind and other pressures without falling over. If it weren't for the roots, the tree wouldn't be able to stand up at all.
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0: This is Three Cosmic Messages, Earth's Final Conflict, with a look at the events that will happen at the time of the end. 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
1: Welcome, and thank you for joining us for this Bible prophecy series titled Three Cosmic Messages, Earth's Final Conflict. As we look around the world today, we see uncertainty in the economic markets, political uncertainty with the weather patterns and global warming. We look around the world and we see pandemics, epidemics, natural disasters everywhere. And we ask the question, what does the future hold? Does God have a message for this generation that is tailor-made to prepare it for that which is coming upon the world as an overwhelming surprise? The good news is the book of Revelation reveals God's end-time message for humanity. During this series, we will study three cosmic messages. Messages that speak to us with relevance and meaning and purpose today. Let's pray as we open the Word of God and we delve right into this first subject in this series of three cosmic messages. Will you pray with me, please? Father in heaven, thank you so much that you have a message for this generation, that the world has not been left in silence to wander around in confusion and darkness. Thank you that light from your word shines and that messages from heaven speak to us of hope and security and meaning. We thank you for that. In Jesus' name, amen. This first presentation looks at an introduction to the three angels' messages. Now, that title may be familiar to you, or it may be a little confusing. In the book of Revelation, God gives to us three life-changing, universal, eternal, dramatic messages pictured as being carried by three angels in mid-heaven. We call them three cosmic messages. These messages deal with an intergalactic struggle. They deal with a Star Wars controversy between good and evil. They deal with Christ's final message for humanity. To understand those messages in their fullest sense, it's necessary to understand the larger context of this controversy between good and evil. In this first presentation, we're going to take a look at Revelation, the 12th chapter, which is an introduction to Revelation chapter 14. The theme of this chapter in Revelation 12 is Jesus wins and Satan loses. The book of Revelation unravels history. It breaks Satan's code. Will you come with me for a few moments back in time to the Second World War? Hitler's armies were attacking England, and the Nazi panzer divisions were moving very rapidly across Europe. Just 20 miles across the English Channel, Hitler was moving very quickly to destroy England. The air raids were frequent almost every evening. Winston Churchill was plotting how to counteract the attacks of Hitler in his underground war rooms. You can still visit those underground war rooms in London today. I've visited them on numerous occasions. And there in those underground war rooms, the war strategy was being planned. But not too far from that, up the Thames River at Bletchley Park, there were a group of people working called the Code Breakers. Their great desire was to break the German Enigma Code. Recently, Simon Singh has written a book called The Code Book, The Secret History of Codes and Code Breaking. In that book, he tells the story of the Bletchley Park Code Breakers. Hitler had 159 million Enigma codes that needed to be broken. And these code breakers studied the codes. And there was one brilliant code breaker called Alan Turing. He was a mathematical genius. He was a intelligence officer in crypto intelligence, and he began studying those codes, began trying to figure out, how do I break the German codes? As he did, he came up with a method to break the German codes. And at times, they were able to track the German submarines in very real time. Other times, they were able to tell the Allied forces where those German submarines were so they could be destroyed, and where the Allied forces' boats were so they could avoid those attack German submarines. The code breakers were largely responsible for helping to shorten the war. In fact, Jack Good, one of the code breakers, said this: "I won't say that what Turning did made us win the war, but I dare say we might have lost it without him." Code breakers were incredibly important in the Second World War to identify where the submarines were, to enable the Allied forces to avoid them, and to destroy those German submarines. The book of Revelation is a code breaker. It breaks the code of Satan. It unmasks his plans. And as you and I study these prophecies in the book of Revelation, we will discover just how Satan's code can be broken. The book of Revelation unmasks the plans of the evil one. It reveals the plans of God. Revelation chapter 12 outlines this great conflict, this great cosmic controversy, this intergalactic struggle between good and evil. The theme of Revelation 12 is Jesus wins and Satan loses. There are four great episodes in the 12th chapter of the book of Revelation. We're going to look at every one of those episodes, and these episodes will prepare us to understand the three cosmic messages in Revelation, the 14th chapter. In episode number one, there's a battle for the throne. Come with me. Travel with me back over the millenniums of time. Travel with me to the very throne room of the universe. Travel with me to the epicenter of this conflict as it began. Revelation chapter 12, verse 7 to 9 says, "And war broke out in heaven." Now that's a strange place for war, isn't it? War breaks out where? In heaven. Michael and his angels fought against the dragon, and the dragon and his angels fought, but they did not prevail. This text goes on, "Nor was a place found for them in heaven any longer. So the great dragon was cast out, that serpent of old called the devil and Satan, who deceives," now notice the word deceives, "the whole world." Satan is a deceiver. "He was cast into the earth, and his angels were cast out with him." Every angel had to make a choice. The Bible says the dragon and his angels fought, and Michael and his angels fought. So there was a conflict, an intergalactic conflict, a Star Wars battle between the forces of good and the forces of evil, between heaven's forces and what soon became the forces of the evil one. The issue had to be allegiance. The issue was, who is worthy to rule? This is a Star Wars controversy far beyond anything that you and I could ever imagine. Every angel had to make a choice. There was no neutrality in that first conflict. Some time ago, I read a fascinating story that illustrates this idea of neutrality in conflict, in crisis. There was a young college student, and this young college student was looking at the want ads in the newspaper, and he was studying his iPad to try to discover a job for the summer. He was going to a Christian college, and it cost quite a bit of money to go.

excited about it. So he decided to sign up and go up to Canada to cut timber. His friends began to counsel with him, and they said, look, if you go there, those rough, tough, cursing, swearing, drinking, foul-mouthed lumberjacks are going to tear you apart. You're a thin young man who doesn't have much substance to you, and they are just going to break you in half. Once they find out you're a Christian, they are going to ridicule you. You're going to have a horrible summer. He needed the money, so he went. When he came back after the summer, his friend said to him, well, tell us, how did you do working with those guys all summer? He smiled and he said, I did great. Made a lot of money. Never had one problem at all. You did great. Well, why'd you do so great? They never found out that I was a Christian. Neutrality. Neutrality. They never found out that I was a Christian. In that cosmic battle between good and evil, every angel had to make a choice. And these three cosmic messages that we are going to be studying in Earth's final conflict in these last days of Earth's history, in these days, every human being is going to have to make a decision. There will be no neutrality, no middle ground in this conflict between good and evil. You see, the freedom to choose is a fundamental principle of God's government. God has created every one of us with conscience, with reason, with judgment. Every single one of us has that capacity, that innate capacity to choose. And in Earth's final war, the entire human race will be brought to that moment of destiny, that choice. In fact, Revelation ends in Revelation 22 with the words, he that is unjust, let him be unjust still. He that is holy, let him be holy still. He that is righteous, let him be righteous still. He that is unrighteous, let him be unrighteous still. Every human being will have to make that decision. Has it gripped you yet? Maybe you're a little bit neutral. Maybe you're on the fence. You haven't fully committed to Christ. You haven't committed your life to Him. But yet, there's that desire in your heart to be all out for Christ. This is the time to make that decision. We are living in a crisis time in Earth's history. We're living in the final moments of Earth's history. And the freedom to choose, God is never going to force you, but the freedom to choose is a fundamental principle of God's government. A 19th century writer wrote with spiritual insight in a manuscript that she addressed in 1899, and she says this, Christ shows that there can be no such thing as neutrality in his service. No such thing as what? Neutrality. The soul must not be satisfied with anything short of entire consecration. Consecration of thought, voice, spirit, in every organ of mind and body. Christ is appealing to us to be totally committed to Him. The statement goes on, it's not enough that the vessel be emptied, it must be filled with the grace of Christ. Jesus longs to fill you with His grace. He longs to fill you with His power. He longs to fill you with His Holy Spirit. He longs for you to be a powerful witness for Him in a world of darkness, shining as a light for His eternal kingdom. There is no neutrality in Earth's final war. Notice what the scripture says, Revelation 12, verse 7 and 8, the dragon, that's the devil. The Bible says the dragon's the devil in Revelation. And his angels fought, but they did not what? They did not what? Prevail. Nor was a place found for them in heaven any longer. I love the but there. The dragon and the devil and his angels fought. But they did not what? They did not prevail in that first battle between Christ and Satan. Jesus wins and Satan loses. Jesus is the mighty warrior. Jesus is the conquering general. Jesus is the victorious Lord. Jesus is the triumphant King. Jesus has never lost a battle with Satan yet. And He will not lose a battle for your soul either, my friend, because He is the triumphant King. When one-third of the angels, according to Revelation, battled against Christ in heaven, Jesus stood up. And with all His power and might, cast them out of heaven. In episode 2, Jesus wins and Satan loses. Millenniums pass.
Satan

plans his next strategy. Christ the Messiah is to come to earth. Jesus is here to be born on earth, and Satan plans to destroy the Christ child. The Bible says in Revelation 12, verse 4 and 5, "And the dragon stood before the woman who was ready to give birth to devour her child as soon as it was born." Now, who's the dragon, everybody? Who is that? That's Satan. And he's standing before the woman who's ready to give birth to devour her child as soon as it's born. Who is this man-child born of the woman? None other than Jesus Christ. The Bible says, "She bore a male child who was to rule all nations with the rod of iron." So Christ was to be born of a virgin in Bethlehem's manger. Prophecy after prophecy in the Old Testament reveal the birth of Christ. Micah chapter 5, verse 2 reveals his birthplace. He'd be born in Bethlehem. Isaiah 7, verse 14 reveals that he would be born of a virgin. And the book of Numbers reveals that a star would lead the wise men to this Christ and to his birthplace. His birth was predicted ahead of time. Isaiah 61 predicts his life ahead of time, the ministry of Christ. Psalms 22 talks about the death of Christ and that he would be crucified and not be stoned. The Bible in Zechariah talks about the fact that he would be betrayed for 30 pieces of silver by a friend and not an enemy. So Christ, this male child born of the virgin, was the living Christ, the divine Christ. Jesus was more than a good man, more than an ethical philosopher, more than a religious teacher. He indeed was the divine Son of God. She bore a male child who eventually would rule all nations with the rod of iron. Now, this is a very interesting expression, this expression, the rod of iron. In the Bible, a rod is a symbol of dominion or rulership. You remember Moses lifted the rod and the Red Sea opened and Israel came through that Red Sea, probably 20 miles across, over 130 feet deep, a miracle that God worked as they came through. In the Bible, a rod is a symbol of dominion or rulership. You remember too, Moses took his rod and he threw it down and the snakes of the Egyptians were eaten up by that rod that became a snake for Moses. It's a rod. It's always a symbol of dominion or power. Now, what about this idea of iron, the rod of iron? A rod of iron is a symbol of unbreakable, all-powerful, invincible rulership. So when Christ is born of the virgin, although Satan tries to destroy him, and Satan tries to take his life, and at every step of Jesus' life, Satan tried to destroy him, whether it was at his birth, during his life, whether it was in the wilderness of temptation, on the cross of Calvary, but Jesus would rule with a rod of iron. Jesus is the unbreakable one. Jesus is the all-powerful one. Jesus is the invincible one. This Christ who came and tabernacled in human flesh, this Christ who died on Calvary's cross, this Christ who rose from the dead, this Christ is your Christ, he is my Christ, he is the Jesus of the book of Revelation. Jesus faced every single temptation we faced, and he came off as conqueror. The theme of the book of Revelation is Jesus wins, and Satan loses. Satan failed to destroy him as a child. He failed to defeat him in his life. He failed to demolish him in his death. And because Christ triumphed, we can triumph. In the crises that are coming upon this world, that'll break upon this world as an overwhelming surprise, we are secure in Christ. Our life is anchored in Christ. Our life is definitely without any possibility of are being eternally lost in Christ. If we are in Christ, all of Satan's attacks cannot in any way destroy us. The all-powerful risen Christ has defeated Satan. In episode number one, Satan's cast out of heaven. Jesus wins, Satan loses. In episode number two, Satan tries to destroy Jesus as a child. But again, Jesus wins, Satan loses. In Revelation 12, verse 10, "Then I heard a loud voice saying in heaven," what kind of a voice? A loud voice. Why a loud voice? Because God wants you to hear it.
I heard a loud voice saying in heaven, now salvation and strength and the kingdom of our God and the power of his Christ have come. When Jesus is born, what comes? Notice these things that come. Four things. Salvation comes in Christ. Strength comes in Christ. The kingdom of God comes in Christ. And power comes in Christ. So when Jesus is born, you and I have salvation. You and I have strength. You and I have the kingdom of God has come in Christ. We live within the glory of that kingdom of grace, and the power of Christ has come. The dying Christ declares us righteous through his blood. And the living Christ makes us righteous through his intercession. When Christ dies for us, salvation is ours as a gift. Grace is ours. Pardon is ours. Mercy is ours when Christ dies. But Jesus is not only the dying lamb, Jesus is the living priest. And this Christ that is alive, this Jesus that is alive, gives to us strength and grace and power. Notice what the Bible says in Revelation 12, verse 11, about our victory in Christ. They overcame him by the blood of the Lamb and the word of their testimony. Now, there are three things about this particular passage we want to look at. First, they overcame him. What does it mean to overcome him? The second thing we want to look at the passage is by the blood of the Lamb. Practically, what does that mean? And the third thing we want to look at is the word of their testimony. The book of testimonies was written. This is a book. Testimonies is a book that was written by Ellen White to the church. Testimonies of grace and testimonies of encouragement. She wrote to a young man who had married a woman who was very sick. And she wrote to this young man and said to him, you have become extremely depressed. And this is what she wrote. Your life is now miserable, full of evil forebodings. Gloomy pictures loom up before you. Dark unbelief has enclosed you. Yet no one can help you as well as yourself. If you want faith, talk faith, talk hopefully, talk cheerfully. Now remember what our text said in Revelation 12, verse 11. They overcame him, what? By the blood of the Lamb and by what else? The word of their what? Testimony. So here, Ellen White, this woman of great spiritual insight, counsels this young man and counsels this young woman. She says, if you want faith, what do? You talk faith. If you want faith, what do? You talk hopefully, you talk cheerfully. In other words, knowing that Christ has triumphed over the powers of hell, knowing that Jesus has overcome the principalities and powers of darkness, we live in the victory of Christ. We live in that victory because he has sustained it for us. So no matter how we feel, we may feel discouraged, we may feel disappointed, we may feel weak, but we do not cry out in our weakness. We cry out in faith, grasping by faith the living reality of Christ, living in the crisis of this earth's history, living in the closing hours of earth's history. Darkness will surround us. The situation in the world will become dire. There'll be economic collapse. There will be pandemics that sweep across our world. There will be political disasters. There will be war and famine and pestilence. And if we look at those things, we will be overwhelmed and depressed. But looking beyond what is to what will be, looking beyond what is to he who is. So we do not look at what is, we look at he who is. And Jesus Christ, the divine Son of God, is all powerful. He has overcome the evil one. Our faith grows as we accept Christ's victory as our own. Our faith will grow as we accept the victory of Jesus Christ in his life, in his death, in his resurrection, in our behalf. So we live in that victory. Revelation 12:10 says, then I heard a loud voice saying in heaven. Now remember the text. We've read it, but we're unpacking it. Now salvation and strength and the kingdom of our God and the power of his Christ has come. Salvation, strength, the kingdom of our God, the power of his Christ has come. Why? For the accuser of our brethren, that's Satan, who accused them day and night before our God has been cast out. So Satan
defeated, cast out of heaven. Satan was defeated in heaven. He was defeated at the cross. But there is still this battle that wages on earth. There's the battle for your mind. There's the battle for your heart. There's the battle for your soul. It still wages here. Remember what our text said. Ephesians chapter 6, verse 16 says, "We wrestle not against flesh and blood, but against principalities and powers in heavenly places." In this cosmic struggle between good and evil, in earth's final conflict, we are in the midst of a battle. And Satan is not going to give up easy if you're going through a struggle right now. If you're going through a crisis in your life right now. If you're going through a battle right now. If the forces of hell seem to be overwhelming you right now. We are in the middle of a cosmic conflict. But the same Jesus that cast Satan out of heaven, the same Jesus that defeated Satan in his life, in death, and resurrection, that all-powerful Christ, as you reach out to grasp him by faith, as you open your heart to his love and you're washed by his love and grace, Jesus will sustain you. Jesus will deliver you. Jesus will enable you to have the shackles that bind you severed. The Bible says they overcame him by the blood of the Lamb, by the word of their testimony. They lived not their lives to death. Now, we looked at that phrase, the word of their testimony. We speak out the victory in Christ, whether we feel that victory or not. But what does it mean? They overcame him by the blood of the Lamb. Now, notice it says they overcame him. They were not overcome. They overcame him. Victory is ours. They are not overcome. They overcame. They are not defeated. They are what? Victorious. They are not conquered. They are what? Conquerors. They did not lose the battle. They do what? They win the battle. Now, the word overcome is a very, very fascinating word. It's called nikeo. And that's the Greek word. You know, the Old Testament was written in Hebrew. The New Testament was written in Greek. And the word nikeo means to conquer, to prevail, to triumph, to come through victoriously. So the word overcome in the Greek language is a very strong word. It's not a weak word. It has to do with conquest. It has to do with victory. And when the Bible says they overcame him, that's not, oh, they overcame him. It's they overcame him. It's a very strong word that indicates that victory is certain for the one who is in Christ, whose faith is in Christ, the one who has the grace and power of Christ living in their lives. Now, throughout the book of Revelation, this expression, the Lamb of God, is used frequently. Notice the Bible says they overcame him by the blood of the Lamb and the word of their testimony, and they loved not their lives to death. The expression the Lamb of God is used throughout the book of Revelation. In fact, it's used 28 times in the book of Revelation. Now, numbers in the book of Revelation are very interesting, and they are code words for us. In the book of Revelation, 4 represents universality, the four winds of the compass. It has to do with completeness or universality, every direction of the compass, every nation, kindred, tongue, and people. That's 4. In the book of Revelation, 7 indicates perfection. You have the 7 churches, the 7 seals, the 7 trumpets, the 7 spirits of God, Seventh-day Sabbath, all of that in Revelation. 4 times 7 is 28. So in the book of Revelation, what you have is that Christ is the universal Savior as the Lamb of God, and he is the perfect Savior because he provides the perfect sacrifice for the sins of humanity, and he has perfectly overcome the powers of hell. Now, we're going to look at one of those Bible passages that of those 28 in the book of Revelation that talk about Jesus as the Lamb of God. In Revelation 5, verse 6, it says, "And I looked, and behold, in the midst of the throne and of the 4 living creatures stood a lamb as it had been slain." Now, that's a very strange place for a slain lamb to be. You look up into heaven, and there you see this lamb that has been slain.
And all of heaven is worshiping there, having seven horns and seven eyes. Now, in the Bible, horns are a symbol of power. Seven horns are perfect power. Eyes are a symbol of wisdom. And so you have the Christ there, this slain lamb in heaven, who is perfectly wise in implementing the plan of our salvation through his life and death on the cross and through his high priestly ministry, and who has all power to overcome Satan. And the seven spirits have to do with the complete ministry of the Holy Spirit to bring the power of Christ and the wisdom of Christ into our life. So here you have the Lamb of God before the very throne of God, this slain lamb. Now, when John looks up and sees this slain lamb in heaven, he sees a scroll that's opened. And that's the scroll, of course, of judgment. And as he sees that, he asks, who is worthy to open the scroll? And John sees nobody worthy to open that scroll. And he begins to weep because he knows that if no one can open the scroll, then the entire universe is lost. The entire planet Earth is lost. And then he sees the Lamb step forth, Jesus Christ. Now, you remember what John said when Jesus came for his baptism in John 1, verse 29. He said, behold, that is, look at the Lamb of God that takes away the sins of the world. The original language for takes away is bears away the sins of the world. So Jesus takes away our sin. He takes away our guilt. He takes away our shame. He takes away our condemnation. He takes away the grip of sin upon our life. William Barclay, a great Bible commentator, puts it this way. The forgiveness which is in the cross has left Satan, the accuser, no possible accusation to make. Satan, the accuser, has no possible accusation anymore. Why? Because of the blood of the Lamb. They overcame him, Revelation 12, 11, second episode. They overcame him by what? By what? By the blood of the Lamb. What does that mean? It means in the death of Christ on Calvary's cross, the principalities and powers of hell were cast down. Satan was defeated. Forgiveness is ours. Freedom from guilt is ours. There is no condemnation, Romans 8, verse 1, to those that are in Christ Jesus. I love the way Charles Wesley puts it. Arise, my soul, arise. Shake off thy guilty fears. The bleeding sacrifice in my behalf appears. Before thy throne my surety stands. My name is written on his hands. You and I have a Christ that died for us. We have a Christ that lived for us. We have a Jesus that's in heaven for us. Arise, my soul, arise. Shake off thy guilty fears. The bleeding sacrifice in my behalf appears. If you've come to Christ and accepted his sacrifice on the cross and are his child, your place in heaven has already been assured through his victory. You have a passport to heaven through the blood of Jesus Christ. Ephesians chapter 2, verse 6 says, God raised us up with Christ and seated us with him in heavenly realms in Christ Jesus. Right now, we dwell on earth with these paltry bodies that are so subject to disease and sickness. We dwell on earth with all of its conflict and uncertainty, but by faith, we dwell in the heavenly realms with Christ, and we are as really there today by faith as if we live there, because Jesus has guaranteed our place there. You know, some time ago, I was traveling from one of the Middle Eastern countries, and because I travel internationally a lot, I typically have two passports, two American passports, but one of my passports had run out, and I had forgotten that I had an Israeli stamp in one of my passports, and that was the passport I was using. So I was leaving this particular Middle Eastern country that has no diplomatic relationship with Israel at all. And if you have an Israeli passport leaving that country, it's really problematic, and they will detain you, they'll keep you. So I was leaving this country and came to passport control, and the security officer took my passport, began looking through it, and he said, Israel stamp. I didn't say anything. Israel stamp. And I could see he was not a friendly guy at all. And he said, I said, oh yes, that is an Israeli stamp. He said, wait here. And so he walked back and talked to some more security people, came back again, Israel stamp.
Yes, it is. I travel internationally, and I travel to many Middle Eastern countries. I began listing off all the Middle Eastern countries that I travel to, Turkey, Jordan, you know, Egypt, etc. And he said, Israeli stamp. I said, yes. Then he went to the police, and my heart was beating a little faster. You say, you're a pastor. You should have faith. Yeah, well, I had faith, but I still had a heart, too. And so I just prayed, Lord, please, please. And he came back, and I said, well, here I go to the police. He just gave me my passport back, and he said, you go now. And I tell you, he didn't have to tell me twice. I took off, you know. And so, but when I had the wrong stamp in my passport. Now, I had a quite different experience. When I came back to the United States, I handed my American passport to the passport control security officer. He took my passport, he smiled and said, welcome home. What was the difference? I was a citizen of the United States. I had a passport to enter. Through Jesus Christ and his blood, you have a passport for eternity. And Jesus says to you, welcome home, my child. You belong here in Christ and by Christ and through Christ and because of Christ. You belong here. We're no longer foreigners or aliens, but we are citizens of the kingdom through Christ. Satan's charge against God in heaven was that God was a dictator, a tyrant who did not have the best interest of his creatures in view. But in the cross of Calvary, in the life and death and resurrection of Christ, Satan's charges have been answered. We have a Savior who has provided for us an open door into heaven. On the cross, love triumphs over hate. Righteousness triumphs over unrighteousness. Goodness triumphs over evil. Napoleon once said this to his soldiers, Alexander, Caesar, Charlemagne, and myself founded great empires. But upon what did the creations of our genius depend? Upon force. Jesus alone founded his empire upon love, and to this very day, millions would die for him. There is a kingdom that's out of this world, founded on the grace of Christ and the love of Christ, and the book of Revelation invites you into that kingdom to experience that grace, to experience that love. And Jesus says to you and to me today, Matthew 28, verse 20, lo, I'm with you always, even to the end of the world. Christ walks with us through the darkness of this world, and in the cosmic conflict, in Earth's final conflict, three cosmic messages speak to our hearts. They say to us that Christ is with us. Christ is revealing himself to us in his love and grace and goodness and mercy. Episode number one, there's a battle in heaven. Satan is cast out of heaven. He does not prevail. Episode number two, Satan focuses attention upon Christ on earth, and he tries to destroy Jesus. And in that second episode, Jesus wins and Satan loses. Christ dies, but he's resurrected. He lives in heaven for us. Episode number three. Satan attacks God's people in the Middle Ages. Centuries pass. And there in the Middle Ages, there is this long period known as the period of darkness. Revelation 12, verse 6, the Bible says, then the woman. Who's the woman? In Bible prophecy, it's the church. Fled into the wilderness, where she has a place prepared by God that they should feed her there 1,260 days. Now, the thing that I want you to notice here is this, that for every attack of Satan, there is a place prepared by God. For every time Satan attacks you, every time Satan tries to destroy your life, God has prepared a place of refuge for you. God has prepared a place of security for you. Jesus has already defeated Satan. The theme of Revelation 12 and the entire book of Revelation, Jesus wins, Satan loses. Back to our text, the woman, the church, flees into the wilderness, where she has a place prepared by God that they should feed her there 1,260 days. In verse 13, it says of Revelation 12, now when the dragon saw that he had been cast to the earth, he persecuted the woman. So who's the woman? The church, who gave birth to the male child. Who's the male child? Jesus. And so Satan tried to destroy Christ in heaven. He was cast out.
tried to destroy Christ when he was born, could not accomplish that. But the woman, that is the church, eventually was given two wings of a great eagle that she might fly into the wilderness to her place where she's nourished for a time, times and a half a time from the face of the serpent. The sixth verse talks about the 1260 years. This talks about a time, times and a half a time. They're both the same period. But notice what happens to the church in the wilderness. She is what? Nourished. Every time the devil tries to attack you. Every time the devil tries to destroy you. Every time you walk through your wilderness of darkness. God has prepared a place for you. But not only has he prepared a place of security and assurance, he's going to nourish you there. You are going to grow spiritually in your darkness. You may be going through the trauma of a divorce right now. You may feel lonely, defeated, and discouraged. You may have lost a job, and you're facing an economic challenge in your life. You may be going through a very hard time where you've struggled with habits, and you feel discouraged by that. The Christ of Revelation speaks to you right now. Whoever you are, wherever you are, Jesus is saying to you, in the wilderness of your life, in the darkness of your life, I'm going to nourish your soul. I have never lost a battle with Satan before, and I'm not going to lose the battle in your life. Now notice, what about this 1260 years? The Bible prophecy often uses code languages, and just like those code breakers in Bletchley Park with Alan Turing, who had to break the code of the German Enigma codes, so God uses code language in the book of Revelation. He talks about beasts or kingdoms that rise up out of the sea. We'll be studying those in this series. That's why you don't want to miss one of these presentations. But here, when he talks about this 1260 days, he's using code language again, a prophetic period. Now, some scholars, even non-Christian scholars, talk about a period of the Dark Ages. And here, in this 1260-day period, there's code language. What are these literal days? What does the Bible say? Numbers 14, verse 3 says, according to the number of days in which you spied out the land, 40 days for each day you shall bear your guilt, 1 year, namely 40 years. You remember the story. Israel spied out the land. They spied it out for 40 days. And God predicted they would wander in the wilderness for 40 years. It's in the Bible we call this the day-year principle. In other words, one prophetic day equals one literal year. Now, every time in the Bible used the word day, that does not mean year. A day is a day in the Bible. But when you see the prophetic symbolism of beasts, when you have symbolic chapter, that day-year principle applies. Ezekiel 4, verse 6, again, you have that same principle. I've laid on you a day for a what? A year. So throughout the book of Revelation and the book of Daniel, we have great empires that rise. Babylon, Medo-Persia, Greece, and Rome. Some of you have studied that before. We have the divisions of the Roman Empire. Then we have this long period known as the Dark Ages. That period of Dark Ages began when the Roman Church and state united. The Roman Church had driven out the last of the barbarian tribes, defeated them, the Ostrogoths, from Rome at the time. And most scholars look at this 1260 prophetic days or years as beginning in 538 AD. That would take us to 1798. What indeed would happen at that period of time? You know, during that Dark Ages, the Bible says in 2 Corinthians 4, verse 8 and 9, we are hard-pressed on every side, but we're not crushed. We're perplexed, but not in despair. We are persecuted, not forsaken. We're struck down, but not destroyed. During those 1260 years, church and state had united. And when church and state united during that period of time, God's people were persecuted. They were oppressed. The mighty power of the church persecuted those that did not go along. But as the Bible says, they were hard pressed. God's people were hard pressed, but they were not crushed. They were perplexed, but they were not in despair. They were persecuted, but not forsaken. They were struck down, but not destroyed. God preserved his people during that period of time. At the end of that 1260 years, Napoleon sent his general Berthier south. They captured the Pope of Rome, Pius VI, on November 20, 1798, and he died in captivity. During that long period of persecution, what happened? God's people were victorious. The light of truth was not totally snuffed out. Four episodes in Revelation chapter 12 that set the tone for these three cosmic messages. Episode number one, Christ wins, Satan loses.
evil angels are cast out of heaven. They do not prevail. Episode number 2. Jesus comes. He's born as a babe in Bethlehem's manger. Satan focuses the forces of hell and tries to destroy him. Jesus wins. Satan loses. Christ dies. Salvation is yours. It's mine. The kingdom of God has come. Jesus is resurrected from the dead. He lives as our great high priest. In that episode number 1, Jesus wins, Satan loses. Episode number 3, long period of darkness. Church, state, unite. People of God persecuted. But the light of truth is not snuffed out. God's people are not ultimately completely destroyed. They win in this period of darkness. Throughout the Middle Ages, God has always been with his people. He's never left them. But we come now and notice this wonderful statement in a book on the life of Christ called Desire of Ages, page 679. Christ rejoiced that he could do more for his followers than they could ask or think. He spoke with assurance, knowing that an almighty decree had been given before the world was made. He knew that truth, armed with the omnipotence of the Holy Spirit, would conquer in the contest with evil, and that the blood-stained banner would wave triumphantly over his followers. He knew that the life of his trusting disciples would be like his, a series of uninterrupted victories, not seen to be such here, but recognized as such in the great hereafter. A series of what? Uninterrupted victories. Your life can be one of victory. You are on the winning side. Episode number 4. Satan is going to viciously attack God's last day people, and that's what this series is going to focus on, particularly in the three angels' messages. But we've studied it historically in this presentation. Satan's going to viciously attack the remnant, but Jesus is going to win. Satan's going to lose. Look, Revelation 12, verse 17. The dragon was enraged with the woman. What's enraged mean? Angry. Who's the dragon? Satan. And he goes to make war. Satan made war in heaven. He's made war down through the centuries, and he will make war with God's last day people. He'll make war with God's remnant church. He went to make war with the rest of her offspring who keep the commandments of God and have the testimony of Jesus in the last days of Earth's history. God will have a people, a divine movement of destiny, a people that are committed to Christ, a people that are sold out to Christ, a people that love Christ more than anything else. And they, because of their love, will respond obediently and keep his commandments. The question in the great controversy between good and evil is, who has our loyalty? Who has your loyalty right now? Are you totally sold out to Christ? Are you on the winning side? Down through the ages, Jesus has never lost a battle with Satan. He's not going to lose the battle in the final conflict. You and I can be on the winning side. Although we might find oppression, persecution, difficulty, challenges, Christ will never leave us. Christ will never forsake us. I think of the story of Dan Crawford. He was called by the Africans Kungavuntu, means the gatherer of the people. He was one of the followers or protégés of David Livingstone. Born in December 7, 1870, died in June 23, 1926. Dan Crawford was a mighty witness for Christ. He traveled to the ends of the earth, went into the jungles and primitive areas in Africa, and shared Jesus. On one occasion, he was sleeping, and as he yawned, he hit a table and a terrible gash in his arm. He wrote about it this way in his diary. This week I suffer under a grave disability. My left arm is poisoned. This poison is knifing me very hard. So we are in God's hand. And all is well. It is harrowing and might have been avoided. Only I was sleeping in my little den in a deep sleep. This made me forget the iodine, which is the panacea of my life. To say that it is harrowing is only to remind you that it is the harrow that produces the smiling lands of corn. And this explains that we glory in tribulation verse, but do we? Goodbye, dear friends. We will meet at the appearing in excellent glory. Dan Crawford died there in Africa. His body is buried not far from Lake Muru. It is there in the Democratic Congo, buried with other missionaries. And as he died,
he wrote something just before his death in the flyleaf of his Bible. I have written it in the flyleaf of my Bible. It shows that we may go through challenges. We may go through difficulties. We may go through heartaches. But we are on the winning side. Notice what he wrote. I cannot do it alone. The waves dash fast and high. The fog and mist set in. The light goes out in the sky. But I know in the end, we too shall win. Jesus and I. A coward, wayward, and weak. I change with the changing sky. Today I'm so strong and brave, but tomorrow I'm too weak to try. But he never gives up. And in the end, we too shall win. Jesus and I. Jesus reaches out to you right now. The book of Revelation invites you to come to the Lamb of God, to let him wash you with his grace, to let him fill you with his love, to let him change you by his Spirit. He has never lost a battle with the evil one yet. Will you reach out right now as Charles sings, "Precious Lord, take my hand. Lead me on and help me stand. Through the dark and through the night, lead me on to the light." Listen as Charles comes.

0: This world is headed for a tremendous crisis. A crisis of epidemic proportions that you and I can hardly realize. Everything that can be shaken will be shaken. The institutions that we have once had confidence in will crumble. Before the coming of Jesus, there is only one thing that will get you through, and that is trust and confidence in Him. And not only will we go through a crisis at the time of the end, but many of us are facing crises today. Crises that we ourselves are incapable of handling. Right now, Jesus says to you, "My child, I have never lost a battle with Satan yet. I've never lost one conflict with the evil one. And I'm with you. I will never leave you. I'll never forsake you. I am there for you." Will you right now reach out to Him? Will you right now open your heart to Him? Will you say, "Jesus, I am yours. I don't want to play games." Every angel in heaven had to make a choice. In the days of Jesus, men and women had to make a choice. In the Middle Ages, they had to make a choice. And in the last days of Earth's history, every human being will be led to that choice as we pray right now. Would you like to say, "Jesus, I am yours. Totally, completely, absolutely yours." Let's pray. Father in heaven, thank you so much for the living Christ. Thank you that we are on the winning side. Thank you that you defeated Satan in heaven, that you defeated Satan on earth in the days of Christ. You defeated him in the Middle Ages. You defeated him in every age of Earth's history. Thank you, Jesus, that you are the victorious Lord and will be victorious in our lives. We give our lives to you now. Do for us what we cannot do for ourselves. And may we, through Christ and by Christ, because of Christ, be overcomers. In Jesus' name, amen. God bless you, my friend. I look forward to seeing you next time as we probe even more deeply these messages, Earth's final conflict. Three cosmic messages. You don't want to miss one of these presentations. Next time, we'll go into Revelation, the 14th chapter. And there, we'll begin to look at the theme of Earth's final harvest. And today, leave with the assurance that your hand is in the hand of the living Christ. Amen.
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2: The greatest power a person possesses is the power to choose. One evening, a retired preacher had occasion to take time to look over his life. He said at a recent birthday party, he began to reflect and look back over much of his professional life. And certain questions came to his mind, such as, should I have done things differently, and what would I change about my life? Well, friends, these are his conclusions. He said, first, I would have studied more. Second, I would have been more faithful in my quiet time with the Lord. Third, I would have been a better listener, for so often in life we feel inclined to talk our way through life. Fourth, I would have given more attention to the present and a lot less time bemoaning the past or fretting over tomorrow, for I missed a lot of happy days, he said. And last, I would have spent much more time with my family. Friends, when you think about that, they matter more than anyone. And if I would add one more, it would probably be take myself less seriously. If you've not already noticed, none of us are indispensable or infallible. As I reread these thoughts, it occurs to me that it's not too late, for I trust these days are going well for many of you, but please slow down and ask yourself what you would do differently. It never hurts to take time off periodically and reassess your daily, monthly, and yearly goals. This will keep your priorities straight and stay focused on what God has called for you to do. For the Bible reminds us in Psalms 37, verse 4, "Delight yourself also in the Lord, and he shall give you the desires of your heart."
3: Do you long for a chance to pause, reflect, and reconnect with God? If that sounds appealing, then take a break and come join us for this year's Oklahoma CAM meeting. Greg and Jill Morricone will be at the Woboka Woods Adventist Center from July 13 through 17, where she will be speaking during the Women's Ministry section each day at 10 a.m. Jill will share on how Jesus is at the center of our faith and how he can give us true forgiveness for our failures, freedom from our guilt and shame, and mend the brokenness in our lives as well as our family relationships. The Oklahoma Camp Meeting will be held at the beautiful Woboka Woods Adventist Center, 36242 State Highway 59 in Woboka, Oklahoma. For more information, please call the office at 405-257-5404 or email cjmercer@tbs.net. 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

0: welcome to 3ABN Today Cooking. My name is Angela Loma King. I'm glad that you've tuned in today. We are going to have a wonderful program for you. But first of all, thank you for your prayers and support of this wonderful worldwide ministry that is truly going into all the world, preaching the three angels' messages and the gospel of Jesus Christ. Well, as you know, Jesus is the bread of life. He says, I am the bread of life in John 6, verse 48. And in Matthew 6, verse 11, we all know the Lord's Prayer where he says, give us this day our daily bread. And that is the spiritual bread. But today we are going to be baking bread, physical bread. And I want to introduce you to our wonderful guests, Elijah and Jody Batista. Welcome.
1: Thank you.
0: We're glad to have you here. And where are you from?
1: We're coming from Ohio.
0: Ohio. What part of Ohio?
1: North Central.
0: North Central, yes. Ohio. And you are going to be sharing with us about your bakery. Well, they're going to be making bread, but they also have a bakery. Tell us about that.
1: Yeah, we do have a bakery. Yes. So it's a center of influence that we have in Ohio. We partnered with a family, the Weaver family. Mm-hmm. And so we are trying to be a part of the community, to get people to come and share more about Christ with them. So we definitely try to teach them about whole grains and healthy living, principles that can help them live happier lives. So it's fun.
0: Wow. Now, what do you have? Is it just a bakery? What do you bake?
1: So yeah, we do a lot of breads, we do a lot of granolas, we do a lot of pies, we have a lot of
0: pies too?
1: Yeah, we do pies.
0: What kind of pies?
1: Cookies. We do cherry pies.
0: I love cherries.
1: Apple pie, mixed berry pie, pecan pie. During this holiday season, we'll do like pumpkin pie, stuff like that.
0: Wow.
1: So yeah, we do a lot of different things.
0: And Jody, what do you do when you're there? What part do you play there?
2: Well, we help some with the baking when we're around. Elijah does a lot of the business side. The Weaver family that we partner with does a lot of the baking.
0: Okay.
2: And then I kind of do some of the media side and some of the marketing and labels and graphic design stuff. And then probably one of my favorite parts is we do growing of the grains. So we grow our own grains for the bakery as much as we can, and that's my favorite part. I enjoy that the most.
0: So there's a farm, I take it.
2: Yes.
1: Yeah.
0: Okay.
1: Yeah.
0: All right. Now, when you have products also, I want you to tell us about what you have. Are these products that some of them you grow there?
1: Yeah, so a lot of these products here are products that we grow. So her parents actually do a little bit of, like, they do a lot of farming actually.
0: Yes.
1: And so we have the opportunity to kind of help them farm, but they've also let us use some of their fields. So we were able to grow some crops and stuff, and be able to clean it all and get it ready and bag it and everything. So it's fun to see stuff go from like planting all the way through the whole process and all the way to like a packaged product to be able to sell to people. So it's super fun, and
0: The products that you have, you have granola.
1: So yeah, we have granolas. We have a lot of the products that we sell. We actually make and produce.
0: Mm-hmm.
1: But the flours and grains and stuff is the ones that we grow. So some of it we have to buy in, but as much as possible, we just use the products that we can grow.
0: All right. And today we're going to be making sourdough bread, which I'm excited about. Now, I have a question for you both. How long have you been making bread? How did that come about?
1: Oh, I don't know. I've been making bread for, since long before I could remember, I guess.
0: Really?
1: At home, yeah. So it was always, I always made bread since I was little, and it was always super fun. Inside of our house, we kind of like made a little room, and I had a little mixer and stuff, and so I would make bread and for the family and stuff, so.
0: Nothing like that smell, is it? The whole house, the aroma of that bread. So what we're going to do is go straight into our recipe. We're going to be making sourdough. What is it called? Just sourdough bread? Okay.
1: Yep, it's einkorn sourdough bread.
0: What is it?
1: It's einkorn.
0: Einkorn?
1: Einkorn. So,
0: what does that mean?
1: Einkorn is an ancient grain. It's similar. It's supposed to be like the oldest form of wheat.
0: Ooh.
1: So it's it's something that we kind of learned about, and my wife is a little bit gluten intolerant, and so it's because it's so ancient, it's supposedly easy to digest. So it only has 14 chromosomes instead of 42 like modern wheat.
3: Yes.
1: So it hasn't been hybridized, and most of the time they grow it organically, and so it definitely helps with less chemicals and stuff, so people can digest a lot easier. So a lot of people, they say like they found them like the Egyptian pyramids and stuff like that, the seeds and stuff, and so so when we grow the products, that's one of our like specialty products, I guess. We were able to grow 10 acres, and then we were able to grow 75 acres of iron corn on her parents' farm. So we make like the puff cereal.
3: Yes.
1: A really good cereal. We actually like, so we grow the grain, we dehull it, we clean it, we process it, we get it puffed, and then we get it coated with honey. So it's almost like Honey Smacks.
3: So we coat it with
1: either honey or maple syrup. And then we also have the einkorn berries that we sell. We sell the einkorn flour. So we have a small stone mill at the bakery. So we mill the flour and sell the flour as well. It's einkorn is almost like spelt. It's even more ancient than spelt, they say.
3: Oh. Yeah. So non-GMO.
1: Non-GMO, yeah.
3: I love
1: non-hybridized.
3: That.
1: They say it's like the original. So it's definitely... a lot of people are going crazy about it now. So we're going to show you how you can incorporate that into sourdough bread, which really helps with not only the rise and the microbiology of the sourdough, but it also gives you a lot of health benefits. It's higher in protein than modern wheat, and it's also a lot easier to digest. So people with a lot of gut health, and that's something huge right now.
3: Yes, it is.
1: It definitely helps with all of that.
3: But let's go into the recipe.
1: Okay. So our recipe is... 376 grams of whole grain einkorn flour, 376 grams of high gluten bread flour, 376 grams of sourdough starter, 18 grams of ground flaxseed, 22 grams of salt, and 300 to 450 grams of cold water.
3: All right, let's do this. Okay, we are going to dig into this wonderful sourdough bread. Okay, where do we start?
1: So we're going to start. We just read the recipe. We have all of our ingredients here.
3: Yes.
1: So we're going to start with the starter.
3: Okay.
1: Makes sense, right?
3: It does.
1: So we'll start with the starter. That's what you want first.
3: Now, what do you mean by starter?
1: Starter. So starter is, before they had like commercial yeast, everyone had to keep their own starter. And what it is it's just a mixture of flour and water. And the lactobacillus actually starts to break down the flour and water and turn into sugar and carbohydrates. And then it actually makes a gas, which gives you your air bubbles, which makes the bread rise.
3: So this is like the yeast.
1: This is pretty much the yeast.
3: Homemade yeast.
1: Homemade yeast. That's right. Yeah.
3: Nice.
1: So it's a wild form of yeast. So to start it, I'm going to let my wife kind of step through and kind
3: all
1: of
3: right, Jody.
1: Go through how you start it and how it works.
2: So your starter can exponentially grow really quick because every time you feed it, which if you keep it on the counter, you have to feed it every single day. If you store it in your fridge, you have to feed it about once a week. So the starter here, we'd probably want to discard a little bit before we feed it because you feed it one part starter to one part flour to one part water.

0: because they get very nervous about starters.
1: Okay.
0: It's not as complicated as you would think. Okay. It's literally when you have a starter established, you'll learn to just watch your starter and see what point it's at. Right. Whether it needs to be fed or not, it will look really flat and dead, like no air bubbles, nothing in it. It just kind of, it looks unhappy. We always say our starter is happy and bubbly.
1: Yeah.
0: You can kind of see the starter we will be using is really bubbly right now. But so I'm just going to scoop out. If you're uncomfortable with just kind of gauging it and eyeballing it, you can literally like measure out, like you just maybe take this.
1: Yeah.
0: And say like we got a half a cup of starter. So then we'll just mix it all together in here.
1: Okay.
0: Yeah, we'll get some water. So right now it's measuring right about a half a cup of starter. So we're going to do a half a cup of flour.
1: Mm-hmm.
0: And then usually I would mix the flour and the water together.
1: Right,
0: kind of make like a batter.
1: Okay.
0: And then pour it together and mix it with the starter.
1: Yes.
0: But we're just going to do it all in one today.
1: Yeah, yeah. Save your time.
0: We got a half a cup of flour. Mm-hmm. Just pour that in.
1: What kind of flour is this?
2: So this is our, it's organic, high gluten bread flour.
1: Okay.
2: In the East, we have a lot of wheat grown, but it doesn't have very high gluten. So when you go to Western wheats, this is Western wheat.
1: Hmm.
2: This is a natural flour. So literally all it is just milled. There's no added nutrients. There's no, but it's kind of like has a small golden tint to it because a lot of the germ stayed in it.
1: Really?
2: And so it's a lot healthier than like bleached flours or even unbleached flour. Everything is taken out. There's nothing left but the endosperm.
1: Mm.
2: And then they add back nutrients to it. So the government makes them add back nutrients because it's completely dead.
1: Yeah.
2: Whereas this, no nutrients are added back to it. We just didn't take out the nutrients that got already put there in the sperm.
1: I love
2: it. So it's kind of, it's organic, certified organic flour.
1: Beautiful.
2: And then it's literally just milled and then sifted.
1: All right, let's continue, my dear.
0: Okay, so we're going to add a half cup of water here. So, again, it's just the same parts, water, flour, and starter.
2: By weight. Mm-hmm.
0: Yeah, by weight. Not necessarily measuring, but we're going to mix this together. You want the consistency, so the consistency of the starter actually determines how sour your bread is.
1: Okay.
0: If it's really runny, it has a little more of an acidic taste.
1: Yeah, yeah.
0: Where if it's more of like a thicker, kind of almost like a batter, a really thick batter.
2: Yep.
0: It's kind of just has a rich, more mellow flavor. Mm-hmm. So that's usually what we go for. We don't really want it really acidic. Right now, we don't have the right consistency. I'm going to add a little bit more water here.
1: Okay.
0: So
2: one person who had a lot of insight on health said that our bread shouldn't have the slightest taint of sourness to it.
1: Mm-hmm. It shouldn't have.
2: It shouldn't. And so the key is that with sourdough bread, is if you properly maintain it and take care of it and you're thorough with it, you can create a healthy bread that actually, lactobacillus is the last bacteria that breaks down your food in your gut.
1: Oh.
2: So it's what breaks down the last step.
1: Yes.
2: And so you
1: and
2: need it in your body. And that's what actually creates the starter and makes it bubbly is that bacteria.
1: Good for the
2: gut. It's very, very good for the gut and very healthy, but you don't want it to be sour.
1: Mm.
2: So if you just let it sit, in 2 days, it'll start smelling really sour and get almost like vinegary.
1: Whoa.
2: And it won't raise your bread. So you'll have a very dense and sour bread.
1: We don't want that.
2: Yeah, so we want it to be nice and sweet. And so what we do to help that is when you get into flavor profiles, the more runny it is, the more sour tart you get.
1: Yes.
2: Because it eats the flour so much faster.
1: Oh,
2: whereas if you have it thicker, you have more flour, there's more for it to eat, so it actually doesn't like decay and break down and then give it that sour, acidy, vinegary taste. So
1: we don't want that. Okay.
0: So this is kind of the consistency we got.
1: I see it.
0: It's kind of hard to do without a spoon. So this is the consistency that we kind of want.
1: Yes.
0: It's a little bit thicker.
1: Yeah.
0: So when you make bread, you'll have already fed your starter in advance so that it looks kind of like the one we've got on display there where it's got lots of bubbles.
1: Mm-hmm.
2: So you want it to be really happy. So about 3 to 4 hours before you make bread, you want to go ahead and put your starter.
1: Wow.
2: Make sure, get it fed. You can refrigerate your starter to keep it. So you refrigerate and just feed it once a week if you're not wanting to use it every day. If not, you want to feed it every 24 hours.
1: Ah.
2: You'll feed it. So you want to do like equal weights of flour, water. So usually I just like And whatever is in the measuring cup or glass, I just double it with my water and then stir it up and then add flour until it's the right consistency.
1: Okay.

0: Okay.
1: So we'll go. That's about 3 to 4 hours before you start.
0: 3 to 4 hours before you.
1: Before you start your bread, you want to feed it and let it get all nice and double and bubbly. So we fed this about 4 hours ago. So you can see like all the air bubbles in it and stuff.
0: Yes, beautiful.
1: It's like really happy and ready to go. So I always say doubly and bubbly.
2: Because like it will grow in size like a lot. When we mixed it, it was maybe a third of the way full.
3: Oh my!
2: Not half.
0: It went way up. Okay.
1: Next thing you'll do is we'll preheat our ovens.
0: Okay.
1: But we're gonna preheat our ovens to 500 degrees the Dutch ovens inside. So we're gonna use some Dutch ovens, which we have back here, and we're just gonna slide them inside the oven and go ahead and preheat it to 500 degrees.
0: Very good. She's preheating it, and they're going to put the Dutch pot in the oven, and it's going to be, I'm looking forward to tasting this wonderful bread. It's going to be absolutely beautiful. They're putting it in the oven, too. Here we go. Getting the oven ready, and the other Dutch pot.
1: Just kind of set them in there. You want it to be like up higher. You don't want it to be all the way on the bottom because then the bottom will burn. So just right in the dead, as close to the center of the oven as possible.
0: Yes.
1: And you just put it 500 degrees. Yes. So you want this to preheat for about an hour before you put your bread in.
0: Ooh.
1: Yep.
0: Okay.
1: So.
0: Oh, about an hour before. Wow. This is going to be wonderful. We know that most people love bread. I know I do. And so when we go to certain restaurants, what do they give you? Bread. But it's not healthy like this bread, is it? So, okay, Elijah, let's go.
1: Okay,
0: what's
1: so
0: next?
1: I take that back. Actually, like, this is when you actually want to put the bread in the oven. I'm preheating it now because I'm trying to do it all in an hour.
0: Yes,
1: but it's actually going to be a lot.
0: For the sake of time.
1: Yeah, for the sake of time. So actually, it's going to be a lot later than this.
0: Of course.
1: But, yeah. Just had to remember to preheat the oven. So an hour before you actually put the bread in the oven, you want to go ahead and preheat it with the Dutch oven thing.
0: All right.
1: So next we're going to start with our bread.
0: Yes.
1: Everything with bread is by weight. They say like cooking is an art, baking is a science. So like if you get the wrong mixtures of stuff, just a little too much salt, not enough salt. I mean, you think salt is cooking, you get something too salty, you add a little water if you get it not salty enough. But with bread, it has to be just precise or it won't rise properly. So we're going to start with
0: let's go
1: with our dough bowl here. I usually just like to use the KitchenAid mixer. They're my favorite to use.
0: I have one.
1: So,
0: I love it. Yeah.
1: Yep. So I like to use everything's by scale. So we just set the bowl on.
0: Oh,
1: we're going to zero it. Make sure to zero our bowl.
0: Scale.
1: And then we're going to start with our 376 grams of flour.
0: Ooh, here
1: we
0: go.
1: So we have our high gluten bread flour here. Mm-hmm. So we have a neighbor that actually grows the high gluten bread flour, or he grows hard red wheat and hard white wheat.
0: Really?
1: And so we just get it cleaned and milled, and then we get it bagged up. So 376 grams of unbleached flour, or high gluten bread flour.
0: Yes.
1: And then we're going to do 376 grams of our einkorn flour.
0: Einkorn.
1: So, yeah.
0: This is
1: whole grain
0: flour.
1: Whole grain einkorn flour. Yep.
0: Ooh.
1: So we zero our scale again. And then 376 grams of einkorn flour.
0: Wow. That's that wonderful.
1: Now, with starter, the more microbiology you can add to it, the stronger your starter is going to be. Because the more the biodiversity it has to feed on. You know, if you just ate nothing but bread your whole life, you'd probably get pretty sickly.
0: Yeah. Man shall not live by bread alone.
1: So the same thing with bread itself, especially the starter. If you can, you know, if your starter is dead and you want it to bring it back to life, you can add, they call rye flour, organic rye flour. So you want it to be organic because conventional, they're very sterile. It's commercialized, all the chemicals. The fields are just barren and dirt, and so there's not a lot of biodiversity in the soil.
0: I see.
1: But with organic, you get a lot of that biodiversity. It's on the outside of the grain. It's not on the inside. So the outside of the grain, so you want to use the whole grain flour, just add a tiny bit, just a couple tablespoons to your starter. I really like the einkorn flour. It does amazing. It just like makes your starter. They call it rocket fuel for your starter.
0: Ooh.
1: So either this or rye flour, organic
0: einkorn.
1: Rye flour,
0: okay.
1: Whole grain rye flour. So we have 376 grams of flour.
0: Yes.
1: And then we're gonna do some salt here.
0: And I notice he has pink salt.
1: Yes, Himalayan pink salt. Yes. You can use sea salt, whatever you want, real salt.
0: Yes.
1: So we're going to do 22 grams of salt.
0: All right.
1: And we use grams because it's such a small increment.
0: Yes.
1: You can be more precise. So we're going to do 22 grams of salt.
0: And he has that scale here, so everything is measured so precisely.
1: Yeah, everything has to be pretty mm-hmm. precise with bread. Mm-hmm. And then we're going to do zero our scale between each one. Ah. Then we're going to go ahead and do our flaxseed.
0: Oh, flaxseed.
1: So this flaxseed is the same flaxseed that we have there, which
0: yes.
1: We actually grew it last year. So we grew it and cleaned it. Yeah, so it's fun to be able to, like, grow it and stuff.
0: You guys,
1: so.
0: This is great. I don't have
1: flaxseed was my favorite crop because it blooms, and so the whole field is just blue in the morning. So it looked
0: beautiful.
1: Like an ocean. Just the wind would blow it and the waves.
0: I didn't know it was blue.
1: Mm-hmm. It blooms like a four or five flowers per plant. So the whole thing is just
0: beautiful.
1: Like an ocean of blue flowers. How many grams is this? So 18 grams of flaxseed.
0: Okay.
1: Yep.
0: So we got the flax.
1: And then we're going to zero it. And now with the water...
0: okay.
1: Usually what I do is I start with the lower number and then slowly add. Because if your starter is more wet, you're not going to need as much water. If it's more dry, you're going to need more water.
0: True.
1: So we'll have to show you how the consistency works with that.
0: Balance it.
1: So this is our starter. You can see it's real bubbly. It has a lot of air bubbles in it. And so that's what you want it to look like. So we fed this around 3-4 hours ago, and so it's ready to go.
0: Yes, it is.
1: So we're going to add, so it's equal amounts of everything.
0: Okay.
1: So it's easy to remember. 376 grams of flour, 376 grams of whole grain flour, 376 grams of starter.
0: That's good.
1: Yep.
0: And his scale is on zero. So.
1: Yep, scale's on zero. Mm-hmm. So we're just going to go 376. Can you get a spoon there, dude?
0: Yeah.
1: Oh, thanks.
0: Okay, got that. And, he's 243. There we go. And it's 376?
1: 376, yep. Or you can multiply the recipe, but make sure you multiply it by weights because it can get very different if you start doing it by measurement.
0: Right. Okay,
1: so
0: that's
1: go.
0: Good.
1: So very close
0: good.
1: Enough.
0: Yeah, there you go. Okay.
1: So there we go. And then we're going to go ahead and put this in here.
0: All right.
1: And put our dough hook on. A dough hook is usually a spiral dough hook.
0: Mm-hmm.
1: And then raise our bowl.
0: Oh.
1: And then Jody's going to get our water, and then we'll start.
0: Yeah, this one's a little different than mine. When you said raise the bowl.
1: Raise the bowl. Your head probably tilts.
0: Yeah, the head
1: tilts. The head tilts, yeah. So there's a lot of different ones. So we can just go ahead and start adding some water here.
0: Yes. Okay.
1: Then we're going to go ahead and start it. Yep.
2: Start low.
1: Start it low.
0: Yeah. Do it low. It's on number one.
1: Yep. Just kind of start it low. Let it mix for a little bit. We're going to need this for 4 minutes. So there's different ways of developing the gluten. Usually for like quick breads, you would need it for like 10 to 12 minutes. But we're going to need it for 4, and then we're going to do what they call a stretch and fold.
0: Okay. For the sake of time, can we speed this up?
1: Yep, we're going to speed it up after we get it mixed up.
0: Ah, there you go.
1: So after we get it mixed, because if we were to speed it up now, all the flour would go everywhere.
0: Okay, I see. Yeah. And you just add water as you see the need. There we go, speeding it up. No, good.
1: You just want to watch the sides, and if you see it start to clump up, you just want to slow it down because it's not the flour.
0: Okay.
1: Go.

0: in these mixes.
1: So we'll just knead it for about 4 minutes. You want it to form a ball. And what I tell people is you want it to be tacky, but not sticky.
0: Oh.
1: So
0: what's the difference?
1: The difference between tacky versus sticky is sticky is if you touch it.
0: Okay.
1: A bunch of it stays on your finger. Tacky is it feels like it wants to stick, but nothing goes to your finger.
0: Oh.
1: So tacky.
0: Okay.
1: So that's the way I kind of explain. Like, that's a good way to get your moisture right.
0: Yeah. It's mixing up.
1: So you just
0: kind of
1: add your water until you're at that right consistency. So I think we're going to be real close here.
0: Yeah.
1: You might need a tiny bit.
0: Remember the old time days? They had to knead it with their hands.
1: Yeah.
0: Ooh, a lot of work. Thank God.
1: Once you get to the, once it pulls away from the sides and cleans the sides, then you just kind of barely add just a tablespoon at a time.
0: Can you make pizza dough?
1: You can. You can make any kind of dough. So you can use this dough in loaf bread. You can use it in pizza dough. You can, so you can enrich it, which would be like add milk or oil.
0: Yeah.
1: We added the flaxseed, which kind of gives it a little bit of omega-3.
0: Right.
1: And stuff like that. So you can enrich it, make it a little bit of softer dough.
0: Can you use almond milk or rice milk?
1: You can use almond milk. You can use rice milk, soy milk. We like to use soy milk because it adds extra protein.
0: Yeah. True.
1: So always you can see how it's nice and forming a ball there.
0: Yep.
1: Yes. So once it like comes away from the bowl, you should be able to just turn it off after your 4 minutes.
0: Yes.
1: And then we'll just take it out.
0: Okay.
1: So just go ahead and take it out and then clean our dough hook off here.
0: Now
1: if you feel it, go ahead and feel how it's tacky. You can just put your finger on it. Yep. See?
0: I almost see.
1: Just sticks a little bit too much. You could probably add a little bit more flour. So it kind of sticks,
0: but you can see
1: how like you just tap it and it doesn't really stick much.
0: Okay.
1: So it's not too sticky.
0: Wonderful.
1: So I have a bowl scraper here.
2: We do wash our hands.
1: So we have our bowl scraper here. We're just going to take our dough and just dump it out into a larger container, at least something that can hold double of what you're going to be putting in, which this bowl is probably a little bit too small, but it will work.
2: Okay.
1: So you will set your dough in a bowl, and then you'll cover it with a saran wrap or a wet towel or a dry towel, and then or if you have a lid, and then you'll let it sit for 20 minutes. And then after the 20 minutes, you'll come back and do what they call stretch and fold.
2: Ah.
1: So what you'll do is you just get the bottom of the dough, and then you'll like lift it up, let it stretch, and then fold it over on top of each other.
2: Look at that.
1: And then you'll turn it 90 degrees, you'll get the bottom of it. Stretch it, let your dough stretch, and what you're doing is you're developing the gluten. You let it stretch, and then you fold it on top of each other. And it'll continue to get more light and more bubbly.
2: Yes.
1: And then you cover it and let it sit for 20 minutes. So you only do that three times. So I did it once, twice, and this will make three times.
2: Okay.
1: So you just let it stretch.
2: Look at that, yes.
1: And then fold it on top of itself and just push down.
2: Wow.
1: And then you cover back up and let it sit for 20 minutes. So that's a session, the four times. So four times you'll stretch and fold, cover it. You stretch it and fold it three times, and then you cover it and do it four cycles.
2: Okay.
1: And then it'll continue to rise throughout that process, and so it'll be nice and big and bubbly. Yeah. So I'm going to set this aside. We have some that's already ready to go.
3: Yeah. Okay.
1: So
3: when you stretch and fold, you want to make sure that the idea is to just like let it stretch, not rip the dough. So you just want to, like, if your dough starts ripping, you're undoing what you're trying to do by stretching it.
2: Yeah.
3: So you just gently let it use its own weight to stretch it and then fold it.
2: Okay.
3: So don't let the dough rip. Don't, like, aggressively, like, knead it on the counter.
2: Yeah.
3: So if not, you're going to undo the what you're trying to do in helping it rise.
2: Okay.
3: So
2: that's good
3: the gluten.
2: To know.
3: Mm-hmm.
2: Good to know. Okay. So Elijah is getting the...
3: We get the ones out of the
2: one that.
1: Yep. So we can just gonna set this to the side. We'll cover it. We have a towel here, and then I'm gonna get this one here out of the fridge. So this one's all ready for us.
2: This one is all ready to go.
1: This one has already stretched and folded, and then you let it sit for about.
2: Oh, look at
1: you
2: that!
1: You let it sit for about 4 to 12 hours, and that's a long range. But that's all dependent on how bubbly your starter is, how warm it is. So in Ohio, we don't have air conditioning in the bakery, and so it's like it can
2: is
1: get
2: that
1: like
2: on
1: pretty,
2: purpose?
1: No, it's not on purpose financially, but so we don't have air conditioning, so sometimes it takes 4 hours.
2: Ooh.
1: It's done. But in the wintertime, it can take 12 hours.
2: Yeah,
1: so
2: I
1: the
2: can see
1: temperature
2: that.
1: Can make a huge difference how active your starter was when you fed it. So all that makes a
2: that
1: huge
2: looks like it's already
1: huge
2: baked.
1: Impact. Yep. So this is all ready to go. Right. It's nice and doubly and bubbly. Ooh. And so this now we're going to show you how to shape the dough.
2: All right.
1: So you can see.
4: To me.
1: We're going to dump it out here.
2: Mm-hmm.
1: And you can see the structure here.
2: Yeah.
4: And you can see, sorry.
1: So
2: see it.
1: It's kind of, you can see all the air bubbles
2: I
1: in it.
2: It.
1: So
2: yes.
1: Kind of just, these dough scrapers make it life really simple and easy.
2: Look at that.
1: Yep. Mm,
2: it smells good. Look at the color. Beautiful.
1: So yeah, that's that nice gold color.
2: Oh.
1: So you kind of want to just kind of like spread it out a little bit.
2: Okay.
1: And then for this recipe, you'll cut it in two.
2: Oh.
1: So you just cut it right down the middle. You can also do
2: like
1: bigger batches
2: color.
1: And then cut it into like more than two pieces. So just cut it right down the center.
2: Yeah.
1: And that side has more than the other.
2: Yeah.
1: And then now we're going to shape it into loaves. So what we'll do is we'll just... what I do is I just kind of stretch it out a little bit, and then you want to grab both sides and kind of stretch it, kind of like that same stretch and fold.
4: Oh,
1: you don't want it to rip, but you just kind of want it to stretch it, and then kind of like fold it on top of itself.
4: Oh, look at that.
1: And then come part way down, do it again. Stretch it, don't want it to rip, and just fold it on top of itself.
2: Oh.
1: Same thing, just keep doing that a couple times all the way till you get to the end. When you get to the end, you want to roll it up like a burrito.
2: Look at that, beautiful.
1: Yep. And then what I do is I just take my hands and I just go around the counter like this, and it kind of grabs the countertop. And so you just kind of go around and around and around like this, and it gives you a nice, perfectly round loaf.
2: Perfect.
1: And so you've stretched the gluten, you've tightened it up, and so there you go. It's nice and round.
2: Beautiful.
1: So now we have a couple, what they call Banneton baskets or proofing baskets.
2: Different.
1: There's a couple different kinds. This is like made out of bamboo, and it has like a cloth liner. You can do it with or without the cloth liner.
2: Okay.
1: And then this one is the silicone. So at the bakery, we use the silicone just because they're more durable and easier to use. But these are more gourmet, and they're definitely nicer at the end of the day.
4: Can you put this in the oven?
1: So this is oven safe, yes, but we're not going to actually bake it in here.
2: Okay.
1: But it is oven safe.
2: Okay.
1: This one's not. So this one, if you do this, you're just going to dust it with flour.
2: Okay.
1: Here we have white rice flour.
2: Yes.
1: You can dust it with this flour or whole grain flour. You want something with a lot of bran in it.
2: Yes.
1: So whether it's whole grain flour or rice flour, kind of dust it a little more.
2: Yes. So it won't stick?
1: Just so it won't stick, yep. Mm-hmm. So you just kind of dust your basket there.
2: Yes.
1: And then we are going to take our loaf. Now, this is the top of our loaf.
2: Okay.
1: But when it's rising, it's the bottom of your loaf.
4: Oh, is it?
1: Because what we do is going to flip it into the bowl.
2: I see.
1: And then we're going to flip it back out.
4: Oh, nice.
1: Before we bake it.
4: Okay, let's do it.
1: So we'll just kind of give it some more tension here, build some tension, and then we will just tip it over, right?
2: There it is.
1: Now, the nice, pretty sides on the bottom, which is what we're going to see when we're done baking.
4: It's not sticking to your hands either.
1: No, nope. So that's what I was saying about it. Seems like it's sticky, like it wants
2: like
1: to stick, but then it actually doesn't stick. It pulls away.
2: Perfect.
1: So that's our. With the silicone ones, I found that the best way to do it, they work the greatest for us. You just kind of give it a quick spray.
2: Yes.
1: And then it just helps. So you want to try to form it?
2: You
1: kind of fall in.
2: Right?
1: Yep.
2: Tell me again how you do
1: that. Just stretch it out
2: stretch
1: how you want it. And then just take the two ends and stretch it, and then fold it over.
2: Take this end.
1: Yep.
2: Stretch
1: it, and then fold it on top of each other. Yep.
2: Like that.
1: There you go. And then come down a little bit and do the same thing.
2: Same here.
1: Yep.
2: Oh my!
1: Yep.
3: It's fun. It feels
2: amazing.
3: Good, doesn't it?
2: Yeah. Yes. And here again. Whoops.
1: Yep. You don't want to pull so much that it's
2: not too much.
1: Just
2: do the burrito now.
1: Yep. Now wrap, roll it up like a burrito.
2: Look at.
1: And there's definitely an art to be able
2: so
1: to touch the
2: fun.
1: Dough without it sticking to your hands, too.
2: Yes.
1: Because if you just grab the dough, it's just going to stick to your hands right away. But if you kind of like barely like treat it very gently, then it doesn't
2: now
1: stick.
2: What?
1: So now you just kind of go around and around, like put your hands all the way down on the table.
3: Yeah,
1: there you go. And just go like that.
2: Like this?
1: Yep. And then it'll shape its own round ball.
2: Oh.
1: There you go. Yeah,
2: look
1: just
2: at
1: like that.
2: That. Oh, my.
1: Yep. So,
2: here,
1: I'll
2: need
1: help
2: your
1: you
2: help.
1: Here.
2: Thank you, please. Hands of experience.
1: Take some practice, but once you can get you get a really nice
3: round
1: ball.
3: You want it to
1: kind
3: of roll in your hands.
1: Yeah.
3: Like, you don't want to hold
1: it
3: tight.
2: Yeah.
3: And just move, like,
2: I
3: you
2: like
3: want
2: that.
3: It to kind of roll
2: your
3: between
2: body.
3: Your hands.
2: Mm-hmm.
3: Like,
1: mm-hmm. Oh, nice and round. And then, same thing, this is the top of your loaf, so you want to turn it upside down into your proofing basket.
2: Ooh, okay.
1: So, the next thing we'll do is, there's two ways you can do this at this point. We can either let it rise on the counter.
2: Okay.
1: Which about 3 to 5 hours it's going to be ready to bake. Mm-hmm. Or what we like to do is we like to stick them in the refrigerator. So they call that retarding the dough. So what that does is it slows the process down and gives you a lot more control. So we can, once we put it in the refrigerator, we can bring it out at any point up to, like, we want it to be in there at least 6 hours. But I can do it in 8 hours, 12 hours, 14 hours. I can do it in 30 hours. And so it kind of slows the process down and gives us a lot more control to be able to bake it when we're ready to bake it, not when the bread's ready to bake. Because with ovens and everything, it makes, and also helps you to be able to score it better. It helps you, gives you a lot more structure to be able to, it's just more firm when you're like handling it after the fact. So that really helps.
4: What, does it make a difference what type of oven you use to bake it
1: in? It doesn't make a difference. We actually have steam ovens at the bakery, so it injects steam. So we just stick it in the oven.
4: That.
1: But you do want to use the Dutch oven because the Dutch oven is going to keep the steam and create that steam effect, which gives you the crusty crust.
2: Okay, I see. Okay.
1: So I'm going to grab, we have some...
4: something to cover it.
1: We use these here. They're really cheap on Amazon.
4: Talking the shower Amazon. Cap.
1: You knew what it was. How did you know?
4: Hotels have them.
1: It's the shower cap. You can buy 1,000 extremely cheap.
4: Yep.
1: And you just cover it. So that's a fast, easy way to cover it. It's a lot easier than the Saran wrap. You don't have to cut it. So that's going to, we're going to cover
4: that's
1: it.
4: A little secret.
1: And let it rise.
4: That's nice to know.
3: Like the moisture content of the dough and what it does for us and how you want to keep it.
4: The
3: because
4: moisture.
3: We're covering it, we don't want it to dry out.
1: True. Yeah, so if it dries out, it gets a crust and then it doesn't like to rise. So you want to make sure to keep it nice and moist.
2: Yes.
1: So we'll just, literally what we do is we just cover it at this point. It's risen for our 12 hours.
2: Yes.
1: 6 to 12 hours. We shaped it. And then now we put it in our proofing baskets, and then we'll stick it in the fridge.
2: Okay.
1: And then let it rise. Usually we do it overnight.
2: Yeah. But for the sake of time.
1: We're going to set these aside for the sake of time and pull some out that are ready to, to cut.
4: Let's do it. I tell you, I have a bread maker at home. And that's a quick way, use your bread maker. But this is the good old-fashioned way to make bread. Make it, knead it. My mom used to do that years ago. My sister, she used to take the bread and braid it into a braid and you put your little butter on it. Now they have plant butter. I buy the plant butter, and you put the plant butter on it. It's absolutely delicious. So the one they just got out. And, of course, we're going to have the ones that's ready to go. And look at this. Beautiful. Oh!
1: So here we
4: have that the wax paper?
1: Wax paper?
4: Yes.
1: Yep, these are pre-cut sheets, but I'm going to cut it in half.
4: Okay.
1: I'm going to show you a nice little trick that I do later on.
4: Yes.
1: We just cut them in half here. And then what we usually like to do is we like to dust it with something that keeps it off the bottom of the Dutch oven. So we can use cornmeal. We have rice flour. We have some cornmeal back here.
4: All right, here we go.
1: So you can just dust it with a little bit of cornmeal. That will really help it keep it from sticking.
4: Yeah. Cornmeal, that's interesting. Okay.
1: And it also helps to, like, transfer the heat without burning the bottom of your crust.
4: That's a good secret to know. It's real grainy.
1: So what we'll do there is we'll just take our, these have already proofed overnight.
2: Yes.
1: We made them last night, so we're just going to flip them over here and just dump them out onto our cornmeal. And they just dump out real nice and easy. You can see how it takes the shape of the
4: Manhattan
1: basket.
4: Yes.
1: Set this over here. And then my wife is a lot better than I am. And this is the fun part. This is where you get to actually, like, carve all your designs so you can carve leaves. You can go online and find all kinds of great ideas. So you can carve, like, sheaves of wheat. My favorite one is I just take, a line across, like, kind of like a moon.
4: Half moon.
1: Just take a deep gash, and you want it to do that because in the oven it's going to spring open and it's going to give you, oven spring is what they call it, just going to pop open. So you just go ahead and give it a nice big cut, and then you can do design. Just like here. So you just give it a cut, and then you can design however you want.
4: Yeah.
1: So that's that.
4: Cool.
1: This is what I like to do.
4: All right, let's see.
1: Is I take my wax paper.
4: Yes.
1: And I start here, and I give me about 2-3 inches, and I cut towards the bread. And then I go around it, giving it just about an inch. And so what this is going to do is
4: the skin
1: doesn't crumple up in my Dutch oven, but it gives me a handle to hold.
3: Because the Dutch oven is going to be really warm when you take it out of the oven.
4: Right.
3: And put the bread into it, so then you can just set it in without getting your hands against the Dutch oven.
1: Yep. Whoa. So it gives me a handhold, but it doesn't like crunch up and do my stuff.
4: Oh, I love that.
1: So my wife is a lot better at it. These are just little lames. They have a razor blade inside of them.
4: Oh.
1: And then you could replace the razor blade.
4: Like
1: you
4: a
1: usually replace the razor blade as
4: there it is.
1: Pretty much every time we use it. So.
4: Now, what are you going to use that for?
1: This is actually going to score the bread. So it's going to give us our design. So after the bread, as the bread's in the oven, mm-hmm. as it rises, it actually like opens the design up. So as you cut it, whatever design you cut will actually open up and give you that design on the bread.
4: Oh, I want to see this. Hey, come on,
1: Jody. She's the artist.
4: She's the artist.
1: Yep.
3: So you can, we have a couple different examples up here. One has rice flour on it. If you put just regular flour on, it will like absorb the moisture and it mm-hmm. will just kind of give it like kind of like a lumpy finish on the top. Mm-hmm. Or if you use rice flour, it keeps the white tone.
4: So that's what that is, yep. The rice flour.
3: And so wherever you score it, won't have the rice flour covering, and that's what gives you your design.
4: I see.
3: So we're going to do one of each. You can do a regular loaf where you just don't use the rice flour, and it will just crack open, or you can do the rice flour. So we'll do some with rice flour.
4: So you, that's the, what do you call that? Rice?
3: Rice flour.
4: Rice flour, okay, yes.
3: So you just kind of want to dust the top of it a little bit.
4: Beautiful.
3: I like to, once it's kind of on there, it's kind of hard to get it distributed evenly.
4: Yeah.
3: And usually I'll just take my hands and just gently just
4: spread
3: it beautiful. Around to the edges.
4: Yes.
3: So.
4: Oh, look at that.
3: Yeah.
4: Oh.
3: So I like to do, there's all kinds of different ones. I like to do a sunflower where I'm going to make a little bit of my line here. So I can see where I want to start from. But if I cut it too deep, the loaf is going to want to kind of open up.
4: Oh, I see. Yeah.
3: And it won't keep its shape very well. So I kind of scored just enough to see. I'm going to make the center of my flour. You don't have to cut very deep. Mm-hmm. You do want kind of like a line. I will make this half moon deeper because I want it to be able to open up.
4: Okay.
3: So you're kind of just letting it release a little bit.
4: Yeah.
3: But I also just want it to hold the design. So I'm going to just kind of make some petals. This is my center.
4: Artist.
3: And it's just enough for it to be able to come apart a little bit.
4: Okay.
3: So
4: I see. Beautiful.
3: Yeah. And then I'll put a couple more leaves in here.
4: Look at that. Have your own little design. You can make it yours, whatever you want to put on there.
3: Exactly. This is the funnest part, I think, just because you make it unique. Yeah. I'm going to put some leaves this way, maybe.
4: Beautiful. Look at you.
3: Yeah, maybe leaf this way.
4: Yes, yes.
3: There you go. And then we'll make the center here. And then when we're done, I'm just going to open this one up a little bit further so it has a little more oven spring so it can expand. So if you do score, like some people say to score deep, but... I find that if you get too aggressive with your dough, if you score it too deeply, your dough will actually lose its shape before it has the oven spring. So it might actually like collapse your loaf more. So
4: you do it lightly.
3: Keep it moderate. Yeah, don't just like hack at it. Just take a nice smooth cut.
1: Want to try another one?
3: That's this one. Yeah.
4: Yeah. Try.
3: I'll let Andy try it. You want to?
4: I'm not.
3: You want to do it with rice flour or without rice flour?
1: Hey, well, you got to start somewhere, though, right?
4: Okay.
3: Some of them are very simple. A lot of people just put an X on it, and it's just enough to let it out.
4: X marks the spot.
1: X marks the spot, yeah.
4: Oh, boy. I used to love it when my sister would make her bread. Here we go. Oh, boy. Turn it over into that. There's a shape of that.
1: So you can do with or without flour. I like to do without flour. She likes to do with flour.
4: Okay, since we did with flour, we could
1: do
4: without.
1: There you go.
4: We're going to cut that. How did you think of this? I love that idea.
1: I don't know.
4: It's great.
1: My dad always said I was an inventor or something.
4: Love that. Just cut it and cut around, make your own little handle.
1: Yep.
4: Yeah.
1: Because if you just put it in square, it kind of crinkles up in the Dutch oven and then kind of leaves marks on your bread.
4: Right.
1: But it fits so nicely, you'll see later. So here's the lane. Both edges are sharp, so be careful, don't put your finger on
4: it. No. I will not do it. Oh, boy. All right.
1: Take it away.
4: Here goes. Oh, no. Trying to do a heart.
1: You're trying to do a heart. There you go. That's a really nice design.
2: Let's do a heart here.
1: Oh. Nice.
3: Those actually turn out really cool,
1: yeah,
3: the heart ones.
2: Really? So you've done that before, huh?
3: And they're special. So, you know, if you're making bread for your husband, he comes home to a loaf of bread with a heart on it, it's even more special.
2: That's true. Oh.
1: Wow. Mm. That's very nice.
2: My heart's a little crooked.
1: That's okay.
2: It's a little broken heart, isn't it? Oh, nice.
1: Oh, it's completed.
2: Okay. And I could put L for Loma Kang in the middle.
1: Yep.
2: Look at me trying to be creative. L.
1: Yep.
2: Okay.
1: Yeah, sometimes you want to go like both ways because you're pulling out the heart here.
2: Ooh.
1: So you go the other way so you don't.
2: Show me. Show me the other way.
1: So instead of like everything is coming down, you're pulling down. Just turn it around and go up.
2: I see.
1: That way you're not stretching your previous.
2: Yeah.
1: Part.
2: Yeah.
1: So. And you can do like marks around or however you want, or just leave it just like that.
2: Little sparks. Just
1: there you go, sparks flying.
2: Sparks flying.
1: You can do an arrow or whatever.
2: Look at this. Love it. I don't want a broken heart. On a nice heart with highlights. Okay.
3: There you go.
1: Very good.
3: That's
2: my
3: perfect.
2: Special heart.
1: There you go.
2: And there's my crooked. My
1: the curse is L.
2: Yeah. My L is there.
3: There you go. Looks good.
1: Yep. Okay, so we're going to go ahead and what we're going to do is we're going to bring our Dutch ovens out, and they're going to be, like, super hot. So we're going to pull them out of the oven. Remember, we preheated it an hour before we're ready.
2: Yes.
1: We're going to bring them out of the oven. They're going to be
2: really
1: hot.
2: Sure it did. Clean this up.
1: I always like how these Dutch ovens actually change color when they warm up, because if you remember,
2: it did.
1: This Dutch oven was kind of bright red, but it kind of darkens.
2: Yeah.
1: So it's super hot right here. It's 500 degrees.
2: I have a Dutch pot, too.
1: Yep, and so you just want to keep it from burning. You can also sprinkle cornmeal on the bottom here.
2: Ooh.
3: You just want to create barriers, because the pan is 500 degrees.
1: Yep. Yeah.
3: Like, you set that dough in there, it will create, like, a really hard, crusty bottom. Mm-hmm. It will, like, almost burn the bottom of the loaf.
2: Uh-oh.
3: And so the cornmeal is just enough to keep it up.
2: Yep. Yeah.
1: So that see how the handles work really nicely there?
3: Yes!
1: It just kind of sets in. So it's already steaming. It's ready to go. So once we close the lid, the bread is going to create a bunch of steam inside, which will give it a nice crust. So we'll just take it and set it right back in the oven.
2: Oh, wow.
1: And we're going to cook that for 20 minutes.
2: Uh-huh. Yes, bring the other one out. This is going to be interesting. We are making bread, so I'm not a bread person. I love bread, but to make it, now I need to try, right?
1: Yep.
2: Here we go. She's going to put this one in.
1: You can either put cornmeal or not.
2: Yeah, should.
1: So this cornmeal will definitely help.
2: This is a bigger pot, huh?
1: This is a bigger pot.
2: Yep. Mm.
1: And then just kind of, my handles work real well. You just kind of set it in there and then cover it back up.
2: Oh.
1: You can see it steaming as soon as you stick it in.
2: Yes, I do.
1: Because it's super hot.
2: Ooh.
1: Yep.
2: Put it back in the oven. How long do you cook that for?
1: So it's going to be 20 minutes with the lid on it.
2: That's it?
3: With the lid.
1: Yeah.
3: With the lid.
1: And then you take the lid off. So as soon as you put it in, you want to lower the temperature to about 450.
2: Okay.
1: It was preheated at 500 or as warm as you're going to go.
2: Yes.
1: For an hour.
2: Yes.
1: So we pull it out, we set our bread in, you want it as hot as possible.
2: Okay.
1: We put the lid on, then we stick it back in the oven.
2: Okay.
1: And turn it down to 450.
2: 450.
1: Yep.
2: Okay.
1: And then after you turn it down to 450, you want to let it bake in there with the lid on for 20 minutes. Then you take the lid off, and then you turn the temperature back down again to like 350, and then you're going to cook it for like 10 to 15 minutes to just make sure it's cooked all the way through.
2: Oh, and then the aroma, I smell it now.
1: Yeah.
2: Imagine when it's done. Wow, you guys did a wonderful job.
1: Yep.
2: You need a cookbook.
1: Yeah.
2: You know?
1: Everybody tells us that. So we do a lot of like catering events. So we do like
2: all kinds of camp
1: meetings. We do like all kinds of like free health clinics, like Amen, Pathways to Health,
2: Amen.
1: Liberty and Health. We cook for them. We do like weddings. And so we do a lot of like catering and stuff.
2: Yes.
1: And so that everybody tells us, like, your recipes are so great. Like, you need to do a cookbook. And we're like, well, we don't have time for a cookbook. But,
2: but eventually, you do need a cookbook. I mean, this is something that I need to get into. And I think you should, too. Mm-hmm. Try to
4: make bread. I have a bread maker, so I cheat. I need to make it the old-fashioned way. And what's this healthy flour that you use again?
1: It's einkorn flour.
4: How ancient is this?
1: They say it's like 3,000 to 5,000 years old. So they found evidence of it in like the Egyptian pyramids and stuff like that. And then when they do like a DNA test, I guess, gene test, they say that they can like trace it back like at least through like 3,000 to 5,000 years. So it's pretty ancient. Einkorn is German for Einkenhorn, which means one kernel in the corn.
3: What?
1: So it means that there's one kernel. It has a very tight, and it's inside the hull. It just has one kernel inside of it.
4: One kernel.
1: Yep.
3: It's crazy. The health benefits
1: are amazing.
3: It
1: has a whole head, but
4: tell me about the health benefits.
3: So it's like higher in protein than your regular wheat. It's higher in fiber. It really helps balance your blood sugars. It's got
4: that.
3: A lot of antioxidants. It's like a step above your regular wheat, even spelt and emmer.
4: Ooh.
3: And so a lot of people recommend it for dietary needs. The gluten structure, it has only 14 chromosomes instead of 42, so it's easy to digest. And it has a A genome instead of a D genome, which most people are allergic to the D genome that's been hybridized into modern wheat. And so it actually, most people, even some that are celiac, can...
4: celiac too.
3: Some people can handle it. So if you're gluten intolerant, especially with the sourdough process, during the rising process, it will break down a lot of the gluten structure and the starches. And so even though we have a little bit of regular flour in there, the iron corn and then the breaking down of the sourdough process makes it really easy to digest. So.
1: I think another thing like with this, with, when you're doing the sourdough, I think it's really important to use like an organic whole grain. Because like I was telling you before, like the lactobacillus feeds off of the bacteria on the outside of the kernel. And so this, with the einkorn, it's very microbiologically dense, I guess. Mm-hmm. Like there's a lot of microbiology on it. Because like we make regular einkorn bread, and if we leave it on the counter, it'll go moldy in like 3 days.
4: Wow.
1: Like that's how much active. And so it's really, really good for gut health. But the sourdough loves that. It loves that bacteria. It's good bacteria.
4: It's true.
1: And so it really just helps it just thrive. Like our einkorn bread literally rises and fluffs and has better oven spring than even our regular whole wheat bread.
4: Now, where can you buy this?
1: So like I said, we grew this in North Dakota.
4: Yeah,
1: on her parents' farm.
4: I don't have a farm.
1: you can actually get that from us. It's organic. We grew it organically. We're on transitional, so we're like working towards organic.
4: Okay.
1: But we also have certified organic as well. And then, so we can get that from us, countrygourmetfoods.com.
4: We have all kinds
1: of different stuff, all kinds of flours and grains and cereals. We actually puff the einkorn and make a honey puff cereal or maple puff cereal, kind of like Honey Smacks. So.
4: Wow. Well, thank you. What we're going to do is take a short break, and we'll be right back.
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8: One important marker that researchers and doctors often look at to determine what the risk is for prostate cancer is a level that they call PSA, or prostate specific antigen. When PSA levels are higher than normal, it can be a warning sign. It doesn't always mean cancer, but the risk definitely goes up.
9: So can diet actually change your PSA levels?
8: It can, and amazingly, the sulforaphane has been found to be a very powerful influence.
4: Welcome back. Well, we're going to take the bread out of the oven, and we are going to have a slice of it. Which one is this?
1: This is the one that she drew, like a sunflower.
4: The sunflower one. Wow. So, here we go.
1: Be real careful because it's going to be super hot.
4: You look see at that. It didn't
1: steaming.
4: Stick.
1: Nope. So that's a cornmeal. So sometimes you can just dust the flour off.
4: Oh,
1: I see. To look pretty.
4: Oh, yeah, yeah, yeah.
1: And there you go.
4: Okay.
1: You got some nice oven spring here.
4: Ooh.
1: And it's ready to eat.
4: Okay. You want to slice it?
1: You can slice it.
4: Boy, those of you who are watching this right now, or if you're listening, I don't know. You are going to be in for a treat. We do have the recipe, so you can send in for that. So,
1: yep. You need a sharper knife.
4: Yeah. This is.
1: You like crust or center?
4: I don't mind crust.
1: You don't mind crust?
4: Mm-hmm. We're going to use a little bit of this butter, and we are going to taste this, okay? So here goes. This is absolutely delicious. Wow. And what I like, I'm talking my mouth full, it's healthy, isn't it?
1: Yeah.
3: Mm-hmm.
1: Yep.
3: Extremely healthy.
4: Wow. Well, God bless you for what you are doing for the kingdom of the Lord, expanding it. You have the wonderful bakery, which is an outreach to the community. Thank you. Do you have any short closing thoughts?
1: Just keep baking and always keep God first, and He will bless you. We're told that there's a lot of Christ or a lot of religion in a loaf of bread, and so we do that.
4: Okay. Thank you. Until next time, have a blessed day in Jesus. Mm-hmm.

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1: Welcome to the 3ABN Radio Worship Hour from the Thompsonville, Illinois, Seventh-day Adventist Church. 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
2: Loving Father in heaven, we thank you so much for the reminder that one day there will be a new Jerusalem coming down from God, out of heaven, prepared as a bride adorned for her husband. This morning, as we walk through the scenes of Calvary, through the declaration you made to redeem us and to rescue us, we pray that your Spirit will be here and guide our hearts and minds. In Jesus' name I pray. Amen. This week I was thinking about the scripture reading and I thought to myself, what could I include for the scripture reading? And so I gave Genesis, which is a part of the scenario of the unfolding of the promise of the victory of Jesus. But as has been the case in many of my experiences, usually at the end of the sermon, the scripture reading becomes more evident. So if you have your Bibles, go with me to John chapter 10, verse 18. Jesus is explaining why he is the good shepherd, willing to lay down his life for his sheep. And the question was, why would he do that? Why would someone want to take your life? And Jesus responded with these words, "No one takes it from me, but I lay it down of myself. I have power to lay it down, and I have power to take it again." No one took Jesus' life. Jesus willingly gave it. On March 11th, 1942, General MacArthur and his family, his staff, and his forces left the Philippines islands of Corregidor, because at that moment it was surrounded by the Japanese army and the Navy was looming large, and they knew that their lives were in danger. General Douglas MacArthur traveled in a PT boat. If you've been in the military, you know what that may be. And they traveled through stormy seas, patrolled by Japanese warships. 2 days later, they reached the Philippine island of Mindanao. And there, they flew in two Boeing B-17 Flying Fortresses to Melbourne, Australia. They arrived in Australia on the 21st of March, 1942. It was in Australia that he said these words, "I came through it, and I shall return." And so I modified, "I shall return," for the purpose of our message, "Well, I'll be back." And people asked the question, with death and the possibility of massive casualties looming over General MacArthur's head, why would General MacArthur want to go back to the Philippines? Well, the answer is given. General MacArthur waited ashore on Leyte Island in the Philippines, October 20th, 1944, and fulfilled his promise to return. General MacArthur returned to liberate the Philippines from the control of the Japanese armies. Why that is significant to me is because in Leyte in the Philippines is where my grandfather was a part of the Marines. He began his journey from Leyte in the Philippines to St. Thomas in the U.S. Virgin Islands. He left before the Japanese occupied much of the Philippines. And in St. Thomas in the Virgin Islands, there he met my French grandmother. And they married. And my mother was the result of my grandfather coming from Leyte in the Philippines. And long story short, that's where my roots on the Filipino side came from. So when I read the story about General MacArthur liberating the Philippines, the question was, why would he want to do so? He went there to liberate the people of the Philippines from the rule of the Japanese emperor and the Japanese dynasty. In the very same way, Jesus came to this earth to liberate us from Satan's rule. And so this morning I want to begin with a positive note. Praise the Lord that with death and the possibility of never returning to the kingdom, Jesus was willing to come to earth to liberate us. Can you say amen? Jesus, when asked the question, why would you come to earth? He made it very clear in John 18, verse 36. My kingdom is not of this world. My kingdom is not from here. This morning, we're going to walk through what I call the forensic understanding of why Jesus came, the disadvantages he faced when he came, but the beauty that he came, he liberated us, and we are saved today, and we have a bright future because of what Jesus Christ did for us in our liberation. What do you say? You know, when Jesus came, this story sometimes becomes so, let me put it this way, so remedial to us. So I've heard it before, that sometimes we fail to realize the specifics, the great disadvantage that Jesus faced, the great challenges that Jesus faced, the great obstacles that Jesus faced in coming to the world. He did not come with the character that Adam had before the fall. Jesus came at a great disadvantage. He came through the back door of Bethlehem into this earth at a much greater disadvantage than Adam stood when he was in the Garden of Eden. And the Bible declares in Galatians 4 and verse 4, but when the fullness of time had come, God sent forth his son, born of a woman, born under the law. Now when I read that passage for many, many years, my understanding was Jesus came under the commandments, or Jesus came under the ceremonial law. And that's why many people say we are not under law, but under grace. But as I studied further into that, when it says he was born under the law, it means that he was born under the law of sin and death. He was born under a broken nature, a corrupt nature, a nature ruined by sin for 4,000 years. So when the Bible says he was born under the law, if you understand law at all, you know that there's something called the law of gravity. The law of gravity, which means if you throw something up, it's coming down, which means you cannot violate the law of gravity. It's always in effect. Well, when Jesus came, the law of sin and death was in effect, which meant if he had yielded in the least to the law of sin and death, every one of us would eternally be the victims, the prisoners of Satan. Praise God this morning. We can say that Jesus did not yield in the least. That's why today we can claim and accept and rejoice in his victory over sin and death. But sometimes we hear that story so much. We say we're saved by grace through faith. We hear the word Jesus gave his life to save us. Sometimes it's like silly putty being thrown against the wall. It just doesn't really stick, because we've heard it so much. But this morning we're going to walk through the forensics of what Jesus did to save us. Jesus came to the earth wrapped in the human frailty of defeat. Jesus came covered with 4,000 years of human decline. Human nature was at its lowest, but Jesus came to raise it to his highest. And the Bible says Jesus traded what we are for what he is. He took on what we are so that one day we could become what he is. So this transition was not something that happened coincidentally, but Jesus understood all of the risks and stepped into this battle zone so that one day we could step out of the battle zone. The Bible says in 2 Corinthians 5 verse 21, he that is God made him, that is Jesus, who knew no sin, to be sin for us, that we might become the righteousness of God in him. When I read that passage and I think of where I was and where I'm headed, I say, praise God, because of what Jesus did, there is a chance that one day we can all be like Jesus. You tell a prisoner there's a chance that one day he'll be free, I guarantee you he'll ask the question, when? You go to a person that has been given a life sentence and say that your sentence has been commuted, I guarantee you, you'd say, I'm ready to get out of here. Because of Jesus, one day we're going to get out of here. Come on, say amen. He came to become what we are, that one day we might become what he is. Jesus began his ministry. his divinity even as he began his ministry. You look at the kind of life he lived from his birth. His origin was denied. When he worked in his father's shop, his divinity was denied. And his brothers, Ellen White talks about this in the book of Desire of Ages. She said they questioned whether or not his birth was legitimate. And Jesus, she says, could have been a thought or a look.

And notice this. Where did this man get this wisdom and these mighty works? I always breathe when I read that if he stopped and told them where he was from. Is this not the carpenter's son? Is not his mother called Mary? And his brother James, Joseph, Simon, and Judas, denying his divinity, always linking him to his earthly lineage. Even at 12 years old, Jesus marveled the priest. He amazed those of great and deep learning because it was slowly being revealed to him the purpose of his mission. But it was easier for Jesus to create worlds. It was easier for Jesus to create galaxies than it was for him to reach the human hearts. In Matthew chapter 13, we begin in verse 57 and 58. The Bible says, when Jesus spoke, so they were offended at him. But Jesus said to them, a prophet is not without honor except in his what? In his own country and in his own house. And now he did not do many mighty works there because of their unbelief. Even when Nathanael was introduced to Jesus, his earthly lineage was a distraction to his divine mission. Nathanael said about Jesus in John 1:46, and Nathanael said, can any good thing come out of Nazareth? Nazareth was not the place of Jesus' origin. Nazareth was the place where Jesus stepped through the back door of divinity so that one day we can go through the door of divinity. Can any good thing come out of Nazareth? And what's the answer? Yes. Can any good thing come out of Brooklyn? Yes. Come on, help me out. Wherever the Lord is, something good can come out of it. And so what I'm bringing out to you this morning is every aspect of his earthly divinity, every aspect of his divine origin was challenged in his earthly lineage. But the distraction was not based on who Jesus was. It was based on how they perceived him. His divinity was questioned even amongst his disciples. Look at what he told Philip in John chapter 14, verse 11. He said to Philip, believe me that I am in the Father and the Father in me, or else believe me for the sake of the works themselves. He said, if you can't believe my origin, at least look what I did. I mean, who can raise the dead? Who can restore sight to the blind? Who can make the lame walk? Who can free those who are possessed by demons? He says, if you don't believe my origin, at least believe me for my work's sake. What a challenge. And we find in the story, so much doubt was behind the divinity of Jesus that eventually, even amongst his own, he was betrayed. But the betrayal of Jesus was something prophesied long before it occurred. We read in the book of Psalms, chapter 55, look at verse 12. For the Bible says, prophesied hundreds of years before the betrayal, David the psalmist wrote, for it is not an enemy who reproaches me, then I could bear it, nor is it one who hates me, who has exalted himself against me, then I could hide from him. But notice what he said. But it was you, a man, my equal, my companion, and my acquaintance. The betrayal of Jesus was prophesied, but as you study his life in his humanity, the specifics of the betrayal was veiled. He didn't see it. But the Lord revealed it to him as he went forward. In his life, it became clear as he faced one challenge after the other. And that's significant because as Jesus faced difficulty, we too must face difficulty. When we cannot see how things are working out, we must, like Jesus, trust the Lord with an implicit faith when we do not understand why we are going through what we are going through. So Jesus, understanding before he understood, Jesus trusting before he understood, we must also trust God before we understand. Many of us face difficulties that we don't understand, but as Jesus trusted his Father, we too must trust his Father. When Jesus spoke of his betrayal, we read in Matthew chapter 26 how quickly the betrayal unfolded. Matthew, the Jewish tax collector, a Jew writing to a Jew, wrote these words about how Judas was planning to betray Jesus. He says, now it came to pass, when Jesus had finished all these sayings, that he said to his disciples, you know that after 2 days is the Passover, and the Son of Man will be delivered up to be crucified.
Now we fast forward from his

0: birth to the beginning of his ministry, to Simon's house. And it was at Simon's house when Mary was pouring her alabaster oil on Jesus that the greed of Judas could not be concealed any farther. Notice his words in Matthew 26, verses 8 and 9. But when his disciples saw it, that when they saw Mary pouring the alabaster oil on the feet of Jesus, they were indignant, saying, "Why this waste? For this fragrant oil might have been sold for much and given to the poor." But the lesson we receive from Mary is this: there is no price too great to pour on Jesus. Come on, say amen. There is no gift too great to extend to Christ. Your value, the gift you have, is no greater gift until it becomes one that you pour on the Master. No one deserves our best better than Jesus. And so when the Bible says they were indignant, more specifically, the one that was indignant was Judas. Look at Matthew 26, verse 14 to 16. We're walking through the scenes. Then one of the 12, called Judas Iscariot, went to the chief priests and said, "What are you willing to give me if I deliver him to you?" And they counted out to him 30 pieces of silver. So from that time, he sought opportunity to betray him. Can you imagine betraying Jesus for any price? 30 pieces of silver, the price of a grave plot. 30 pieces of silver. Judas betrayed Jesus for 30 pieces of silver. But even that was prophesied. My wife and I just finished the book of Zechariah. We finished Malachi then. Now we're in the book of Matthew. But in the book of Zechariah, even the price for Jesus' betrayal was prophesied. Notice the words of Zechariah in Zechariah chapter 11 and verse 12. "Then I said to them, 'If it is agreeable to you, give me my wages, and if not, refrain.' So they weighed out for my wages 30 pieces of silver." So think of it now. Judas is preparing to betray Jesus, but he hasn't done it yet. And they're gathering together for what they called the Last Supper. And by the way, it was only the Last Supper for Judas. It was not the Last Supper for those that were serving God out of a sincere heart. But can you imagine the words that Jesus is about to say to Judas? When I read this, I thought to myself, can I imagine Jesus saying these words to me? Notice what he said at that Last Supper. Matthew 26, verses 20 and 21. "When evening had come, he sat down with the 12. Now as they were eating, he said, 'Assuredly, I say to you, one of you will betray me.'" Put yourself in that setting. Sitting at that table, 12 disciples, celebrating the Passover. This was the moment that Jesus replaced the Passover with the communion service. And there they were, Matthew, Mark, Luke, John, Philip, Andrew, Nathaniel, Judas. The list goes on, all excited about having a meal with the Master. And Jesus, knowing that his betrayer is at hand, he begins to scan the room. And when Jesus made that statement, it pierced the hearts of his disciples, and they responded. And you find in Matthew, Mark, Luke, and John, pieces of the story unfold gradually. Notice how Mark responds in that moment. And the Bible says in Mark 14, verse 19, "And they began to be what? Sorrowful, and said to him, 'One by one, it is I.' And another said, 'Is it I? Is it I?' And another said, 'Is it I?'" They began to question their motives. When I read this in Desire of Ages, servant of the Lord said that Jesus would not respond because the one who was the one that was going to betray him did not say anything. So gradually the disciples went from one to the other, wondering, "Is it me? Is it I?" And then Peter, anxious to know the answer, turned to John, who was closest to Jesus, the one that was on Jesus' breast. As the Bible says, the one whom Jesus loved. And by the way, you know, I take joy in his name being John. But I study his background, and this is the one that wrote the book of Revelation, wrote the book of John, wrote 1st, 2nd, and 3rd John. But when you study his background, he was anything but peaceful. He was rough. He was one of the sons of thunder. But he was the one that Jesus loved. And I believe as one of the reasons why why the Lord loved him so much, and one of the reasons why he in turn loved the Lord so much, is because Jesus looked beyond his rough exterior, not at what John was, but at what John could become. Isn't that good news? He sees us not only as we are, but he sees us as we can be. A few weeks ago, I was reading the comparison between John and Judas. And the servant of the Lord, Ellen White, says that when John was rebuked by Jesus, it made him sorrowful, but he took the counsel and began to correct every flaw that Jesus pointed out. But on the other hand, when he rebuked Judas, and the rebuke of Judas was a continuous thing, because Judas was a selfish individual. He loved money more than he loved the Messiah. And at various intervals in the ministry of Jesus, he would rebuke Judas, but Ellen White says that whenever he rebuked Judas, Judas would become offended and would feel as though he was being singled out and would not take the admonition of Christ. So slowly but surely, his heart was becoming recalcitrant against the counsel of Jesus. So by this moment, he had many opportunities to repent. He had many opportunities to turn his life around. But every instance that Jesus tried to get Judas's attention was one that was met with resistance. He always felt that Jesus was being unjust. So now Peter, anxious to know the answer, he prods John to find out the answer, because he knew that Jesus loved John so much that maybe he would respond to John. And we read these words in John chapter 13, verses 22 to 25. Then the disciples looked at one another, perplexed about whom he spoke. Now, there was leaning on Jesus' bosom one of his disciples whom Jesus loved. And then verse 24. Simon Peter therefore motioned to him to ask who it was of whom he spoke. Then leaning back on Jesus' breast, he said to him, "Lord, who is it?" Now, I want you to get this picture of compassion. This was not a little boy, even though he was the youngest of the disciples. But this rough and tough fisherman, this person whose life had been transformed by Jesus, felt comfortable leaning on the chest of the Messiah. But let me take it a step further. Leaning on the chest of the Creator. Leaning on the one who inspired the words, leaning on the everlasting arms. Leaning on Jesus. Would you have loved to lean on Jesus? So I look at this converted fisherman now, one of the sons of Zebedee, leaning on Jesus. And while he's leaning on Jesus, he's asking him as he's leaning there, "Lord, is it me?" And right away, the Lord still did not answer. We read in verse 26 and 27, the continued prodding of trying to find out who it was. Jesus answered, "It is he to whom I shall give a piece of bread when I have dipped it." Now at that moment, can you imagine, they're waiting for Jesus to dip the bread and to find out who he's going to give it to. Jesus was slowly revealing the one who may betray him. Notice, and having dipped the bread, he gave it to Judas Iscariot, the son of Simon. Now after the piece of bread, look what happened. Satan entered him. Then Jesus said to him, "What you do, do quickly." I always wondered, how did Jesus know that Satan entered him? You know how he knew? When you read about it in the Desire of Ages, once again, in the very same way that Judas never received a rebuke, this was the very last appeal that Jesus made to Judas to turn his life around. So when he gave him the piece of bread, servant of the Lord says, he gave it to him not with a, "Here, go ahead and betray me," but, "Judas, are you going to betray me?" And Judas, once again, as he had done on several occasions, did not receive the rebuke of Christ. And he hardened his heart. And Jesus saw that on his face, stern, embarrassed that he was singled out in the presence of the other 11 disciples. And he hardened his heart. So Jesus read his face and knew at that very moment that Satan entered his heart. What happened next? We go to the book of Matthew. Because the gospel writers, I love the way that they bring out different pieces of the puzzle. Jesus began to narrow his gaze and notice in Matthew 26, 24. "The Son of Man indeed goes just as it is written of him," And he's looking at Judas when he's saying this. He has his eyes locked on Judas when he's saying this. But woe to that man by whom the Son of Man is betrayed. It would have been good for that man if he had not been born. Think about it. The Lord looking at you, Dara, saying these words, looking you in the eyes, saying, it is better that you were not born than you would betray me. And at that very moment, the desire of Judas was revealed, and his will had taken control of him. And notice what he did. Instead of receiving the rebuke, the last appeal, notice what he did. John 13, verse 30. Having received the piece of bread, he then went out, how quickly? Immediately. And it was what? It was night. The Bible put those last three words in there for a specific reason. It is always night when Jesus is betrayed. It is always the moment of darkness when Jesus is betrayed. But I like the way that Ellen White brings this out in Desire of Ages. Notice what she says on page 654. She says, until this step was taken, Judas had not passed beyond the possibility of repentance. But when he left the presence of his Lord and his fellow disciples, the final decision had been made. He had passed the boundary line. From that very moment, Judas's probation had closed. The moment he got up from the supper and left the room, Judas passed the line where, from which there was no return. He opened the door to become Satan his instrument. It was at the Last Supper when Jesus instituted this last appeal to Judas. And Judas got up and walked out into the night. And the fate of Judas was sealed. You know, I thought about it, friends, as I was thinking about how Judas's life unfolded. How many times do we hear the appeal of the Lord on our own lives? And how many times are our hearts hardened when the Lord is trying to break through the shell of that outward layer, hoping that every word we read in the Bible can soften our hearts, can strengthen us to be obedient to the words and the leading of the Lord, and to be with Jesus every day for 3.5 years and not be softened, but to be a disciple of Jesus. And what we're seeing here is even amongst the disciple of Jesus, there were those whose hearts were not changed. And today I'm praying that even amongst us who are serving the Lord, that every appeal that we hear in God's word, our hearts are being changed. You find in the approach to his trial, in the approach to his death, even this moment that they experienced of Judas stepping out of the room, Judas going to betray Christ. Now it softened his heart, but his disciples were not yet awake. And then after the Last Supper, Jesus left and he went to the Garden of Gethsemane. And even in the Garden of Gethsemane, Jesus could not rely on his disciples. Notice the words of what happened when Jesus was confronted in this moment. In Matthew chapter 26, verse 45 and 46, we read, the moment when Jesus was praying and looking for strength from his Father, notice what the Bible says. Then he came to his disciples and said to them, are you still sleeping and resting? Behold, the hour is at hand, and the Son of Man is being betrayed into the hands of sinners. Rise, let us be going. See, my betrayer is at hand. I love this scripture, and I think you might know why. Are you still sleeping and resting? I'm looking at the scripture. I'm not looking around. Sometimes when Jesus is trying to get to our hearts, what are we doing? Sleeping and resting. At the moment where the message can make a difference, sleeping and resting, the disciples of Christ. And so Jesus, waking his disciples, sees in the distance the approaching mob led by Judas. And Judas is leading them to find Jesus in the garden. And he made up his mind on how he would betray him. Judas already making agreement for his wages. But what he failed to realize is the wages of sin is not 30 pieces of silver. The wages of sin is death. So he comes and he makes a deal with the chief priests led by the Roman guards. Now his betrayer had given them a sign saying, whomever I kiss, he is the one. Seize him. Betrayed with a kiss. What's amazing to me, as I read this, I was leaning back in my chair last night, letting this soak into my mind. And the Lord brought to my mind, when anyone refuses to abandon the evil desires that they continue to nurture, it's just a matter of time before they are revealed. Judas had many opportunities, and because he never made a turn for the right, it was just a matter of time, betrayed by a kiss, but the Lord knew what was in his heart. In every attempt that Jesus made to save him, Judas refused to abandon his evil desires, and it led him to the moment when he betrayed his master with a kiss. Notice how Desire of Ages describes this. Desire of Ages, page 655 in paragraph 1. She says, nothing that could be done to save Judas had been left undone. After he had twice covenanted to betray his Lord, Jesus still gave him, what is the next word? Opportunity for repentance. But by reading the secret purposes of the traitor's heart, Christ gave to Judas the final convincing evidence of his divinity. This was to the false disciple the last call of repentance. And what was that last opportunity? When he gave him the bread. When he put that bread in Judas's hand was the last opportunity of the evidence of his divinity. And so you see, the arrest of Jesus troubled Judas, but it was too late because he had passed the boundary of no return. His guilty heart paralleled the words of the prophet Isaiah. He spoke about that moment very clearly, but let me finish the scripture here. It says in Matthew 26, verse 27, and those who laid hold of Jesus led him away to Caiaphas, the high priest, when the disciples and the elders were assembled. And Isaiah the prophet, speaking of the moment, describing the heart of Judas, he said, there is no peace, says my God, for the wicked. When a person is wicked, there is no peace. So Judas is seeing the moment. He's troubled in his heart, but not enough to turn, yet it was too late for him to turn. When the morning came, that long night of understanding what he had done finally sank in. And we read in Matthew chapter 27 what happened the next day when he was brought before the Roman governor. Matthew 27, verse 1 and 2. When morning came, all the chief priests and elders of the people plotted against Jesus to put him to death. And when they had bound him, can you imagine binding Jesus? When I read they had bound him, I thought to myself, how can you bind the Most High God? I mean, how can you bind the one who made the ropes? How can you bind the one who made all the elements that they're using to bind him? Which shows me that this was a moment that Jesus was submitting to the will of his Father, and he could not free himself, because had he freed himself, he could not free us. So he allowed them to bind him. And when they had bound him, they led him away and delivered him to Pontius Pilate, the governor. And the Bible reveals at that moment the regret of Judas. And when I read this very next passage, I thought to myself, it's very rare that you read in the Bible the testimony of someone that you know is going to be in the second resurrection. But these words are the testament of the one who's going to be in the second resurrection. Look at Matthew 27, verses 3 and 4. Then Judas, his betrayer, seeing that he had been condemned, was remorseful and brought back the 30 pieces of silver to the chief priests and the elders. Notice what he said. I have sinned by betraying innocent blood. And they said, what is that to us? You see to it. That was not a sincere repentance. That was not a sincere confession. That was a confession of one who got caught. It was not one who was sorry for what he did. And in the Desire of Ages, Ellen White describes this so beautifully. She said in Desire of Ages, page 722, Judas now cast himself at the feet of Jesus, acknowledging him to be the Son of God and entreating him to deliver himself. Can you see the scene? He's there knowing that he had betrayed the Lord, and he's in essence saying, free me, forgive me, deliver me. But notice, the Savior did not reproach his betrayer. He knew that Judas did not repent. His confession was forced from his guilty soul by an awful sense of condemnation and a looking for of judgment. But he felt no deep heartfelt grief that he had betrayed the spotless Son of God and denied the Holy One of Israel. The point of no return. Judas was at the point of no return. Too late. When I think about our lives, how often the Lord appeals to us, and some of us in the place of Judas can play with the Lord so often till we get to the place where we receive the point of no return, where we cross the boundary where we cannot return, where even appealing to the Lord in the moment of our frailty, it is too late for him to pardon us. Jesus saw Judas broken, but Judas had passed the point of no return. Now we change the scene to the judgment hall, where Caiaphas and Pilate are now coalescing together to determine the sentence of Jesus. The Bible speaks of Caiaphas. When he demanded that Jesus confirm his divinity, notice what the Bible says. Jesus said to him, that is to Caiaphas, "It is as you said. Nevertheless, I say to you, hereafter you will see the Son of Man sitting at the right hand of the power and coming on the clouds of heaven with power and great glory." This is where Revelation 1 verse 7 is going to be fulfilled. "Behold, he cometh with clouds, and every eye will see him, and even those who pierced him, and all the tribes of the earth will mourn." There is a day coming that Caiaphas is going to see Jesus, but not with a crown of thorns, with a crown of glory. He's going to see him not in the judgment hall, but he's going to see him as the judge of all humanity. He's not going to see him nailed to the cross. He's going to see him sitting on a throne. I pray that when that day comes, we will all be on the right side. But Pilate now had the opportunity. And Pilate, standing before the Jews, wanting to please them, had his opportunity to question Jesus. And Jesus said to Pilate, Matthew 27, verse 11, "Now Jesus stood before the governor, and the governor asked him, saying, 'Are you the king of the Jews?' So Jesus said to him, 'It is as you say.'" Now, when I paused here for a moment, I thought, this was the perfect opportunity for Pilate, with the power that he had politically, to set Jesus free. But his desire to please the Jews was greater than his desire to free the Lord. But even in this very moment, the Lord stepped in trying to save Pilate. Because when you read in Isaiah pages, page 732, Ellen White says that during the night, God gave Pilate's wife a dream. She says, his wife saw on Jesus on trial in the judgment hall. The Lord gave her a dream where she saw Jesus' hands tightly bound as the hands of a criminal. She saw Herod and his soldiers doing their dreadful deeds. All this God revealed to Pilate's wife in a dream. She heard the priests and rulers, filled with envy and malice, madly accusing Jesus. She heard them say, "By our law you ought to die." She saw Pilate give Jesus the scourging after he had declared, "I find no fault in him." All of these things God put in the mind of Pilate's wife so that she can warn him of his responsibility. She heard the condemnation pronounced by Pilate and saw him give Christ up to the murderers. She saw the cross uplifted to Calvary. She saw the earth wrapped in darkness and heard the mysterious cry, "It is finished." Still another scene met her gaze. Ellen White says, she saw Christ seated upon the great white cloud while the earth reeled in space and his murderers fled from his presence of his glory at his second coming. And with a cry of horror, she awoke and at once wrote to Pilate the words of warning. So get this. In the moment of her night, in the dreams of her night, the Lord put all this in her heart. And when she woke up, remembering every word, she wrote it down and said, "Give this to Pilate to read it." And that was the moment that Pilate could have freed himself. But even more than that, that's the moment that Pilate could have freed Jesus. And when she came to Pilate, appealing to him, "Have nothing to do with this man," Matthew 27 verse 19 brings us into the scene. While he was sitting on the judgment seat, his wife sent to him saying, "Have nothing to do with this," what kind of man? "This just man. For I have suffered many things today in a dream because of him." I learned something from Pilate. There are times our wives tell us things we ought to listen to. You don't have to say amen, man. But many blessings came to my life by my wife saying, "You know, the Lord revealed to me something," and she told me what he revealed, and I followed her advice, and many of blessings and even many tragedies were avoided because the Lord spoke through my wife. And the Lord speaks through husbands too. Come on, husbands, say amen. But that was that pivotal moment where the Lord spoke to the heart of Pilate. She said, and when you read about this, the way Ellen White describes this, she didn't just say this with a passing fancy. She said that locking her eyes on his had nothing to do with this just man. But what was Pilate's problem? The same thing it is today. Politicians want to buddy up to religious folk, and religious folk want to use politicians to advance their cause. What happened in the days of Christ is happening today. Religious leaders are looking for the support of politicians, and politicians are looking for the support of religious people. Watch out when politics and religion mix. That is the most deadly combination. This is the example of it. As they did in the days of Christ, they'll do once again in our day. Anybody who stands with Christ is subject to the very same hatred and betrayal as Christ was in his day. So Pilate's wife said, have nothing to do with this man. I've suffered many things today because of the dream that the Lord had given to me. But notice the response in verse 24. When Pilate saw that he could not prevail at all, he could have, but rather that a turmoil was rising, he took water and washed his hand before the multitude, saying, I am innocent of the blood of this just person. You see to it. I want you to notice something. The same words were said to Judas. You see to it. Now the same words are repeated by Pilate, giving the power to the multitude. But what he failed to realize is the multitude had already been persuaded by the chief priests as to who they should choose to set free. The chief priest persuaded the multitude to set Barabbas free and to crucify Jesus. But he was not by any means innocent of the blood of Jesus. When you have the responsibility to do what's right and you fail to do what's right, you are not innocent. When you are in a position where your decision can make the difference between failure and success, and you shuck your responsibilities, that's not innocence. That's responsibility. That's called a sin of omission. So the sin of omission led Pilate to the sin of commission, joining together with the chief priest to crucify Jesus. But Pilate put the decision on the shoulder of the people. And notice Matthew 27, verse 26. These sad words. Then he released Barabbas to them. And when he had scourged Jesus, he delivered him to be crucified. I thought to myself, have I heard this, the story of the crucifixion of Jesus, so often that it has lost its impact on me? Have I read about the life he gave for me? Have I told the story so long that somewhere along the way it's just become another song? Have I heard about Jesus dying on Calvary, shedding his blood, being betrayed? Have I told that story so frequently that it's now just another story? And I want something more that maybe stirs my emotions. And I thought to myself, Lord, please do not allow me to get to the place where the story of the price that Jesus paid for me just becomes another story. Because it's so easy for us to allow that to happen. That's why periodically we are told, servant of the Lord says that we should spend a thoughtful hour every day contemplating the scenes of the cross. And why should we do that? For by beholding we become changed. You see, today that's missing in Christianity. Very rarely do you hear about the price that Jesus paid for our salvation. What you hear about is your ship is coming in, or God's going to get you that job, or you're going to get that house, or that car is going to be delivered to you next week. You hear all these, what I call the prosperity gospel, which is a betrayal of the everlasting gospel. And the power has been lost. We hear about the death of Jesus and we say, can you tell me something else? I've heard that story before. And the songwriter said, I've heard it for so long that it's just another song. That's lost its thrill down in my soul. But friends, today, let us focus on the price that Christ paid. Why should we focus on it? Because when we understand the depth to which Jesus went to free us, only then will our hearts be moved to be prepared to lift him up so that others may find freedom in Jesus. When Ellen White looked at this scene, when the Lord revealed to her, as he did to Pilate's wife, these words, I believe, were words of inspiration, Desire of Ages, page 738. Christ had been rejected. Barabbas had been chosen. Barabbas they were to have, And this is powerful. In making this choice, they, that is the Jewish leaders, accepted him who from the beginning was a liar and a murderer. This is a deep quotation. Satan was their leader. As a nation, they would act out his dictations. His works they would do. His rule they must endure. The people who chose Barabbas in place of Christ were to feel the cruelty of Barabbas. And this is a chilling statement, as long as time should last. Think about that. What did they say? What did the Jewish leaders say? But they cried out in John 19:15, away with him, away with him, crucify him. Pilate said to them, shall I crucify your king? And the chief priest answered, we have no king but Caesar. That very moment sealed the fate of the nation of the Jews. I want to say something today that's very tender, but that's very prayed over. It's a heartfelt thought that I want to share with you. Whatever your nationality, you can be saved. Can you say amen to that? The Lord chose the Jewish nation to be a light in darkness, to deliver the gospel to the world. But in rejecting the Messiah, this statement really shook my foundation. Look at page 738 in Desire of Ages. They had rejected God as their king. Henceforth, they had no deliverer. They had no king but Caesar. And I think of the terrible things that the Jewish leaders have experienced over the last 2,000 years. The terrible things that have been the scourge of that nation. And I wondered to myself, could any of that be because they have no deliverer, they have no king but Caesar? Look at this. And then they said these words that's even more dark and more deep. Matthew 27:25, and all the people answered and said, his blood be on us and on our children. I had to pause and ask, Lord, show me what that means. And the Lord pointed me to this quotation. Desire of Ages 739 in paragraph 2. Terrible has it been manifested in the condition of the Jewish nation for how long? 1,800 years. Terribly will that prayer be fulfilled in the great judgment today. Those who mocked and smote him will be there. The chief rulers will behold again the scene in the judgment hall. Every circumstance will appear before them as if written in letters of fire. Then those who prayed, his blood be on us and on our children, will receive the answer to their prayer. Is that sobering or what? This is a curse on a nation. This is a curse on a people. And she said, they are no more ready to receive Jesus today than they were in the Garden of Gethsemane, in the judgment hall of Pilate. They are no more ready to receive Jesus today as Messiah. So this idea, let me just kind of make a left turn here very quickly. So this idea that the Jews are going to be converted and convert the world is not scriptural. It's not according to the Bible. When you look at the difficulty that the disciples faced, the apostles faced all through the New Testament, the Jews always went against the gospel. And today, I'm from Brooklyn. There are a lot of Hasidic and religious Jews that are there. I was speaking to one when I was at a NAMM show a number of years ago in Las Vegas. And I told him, I said, if you and I have a lot in common, and he says, what do we have in common? I said, I keep the Sabbath, you keep the Sabbath. He said, are you a Jew? I said, no, I'm a Christian. He said, why do you keep the Sabbath? I said, it's in the Bible. Isn't that why you keep the Sabbath? I said, I don't eat anything unclean either. He said, you sure you're not a Jew? I said, I'm not a Jew. I follow the Bible just as you do. It's in the Old Testament, the book you read. He said, his name was Daniel. And I said, it's ironic that you have the name Daniel. Why don't you read Daniel chapter 9? And you'll find out who the Messiah is. And what I came to find out shortly before that there was a reason I asked him that question is because even to this very day, the Jews are strictly forbidden to read Daniel chapter 9 because it unmistakably reveals who the Messiah is. It gives the time frame from the rebuilding of Jerusalem. It gives the time frame when Jesus would show up on the scene, when Jesus would be baptized, when Jesus would be crucified, when the gospel would go to the Gentiles. And one of the main reasons why they reject Jesus is because they could not fathom them being passed by and the gospel going to another people. But that didn't happen in the latter parts of the New Testament. That happened when Jesus chose the 12 disciples. It was an indication then that he could not rely on the Jewish people. It was an indication then that the Jewish priests and elders and rabbis and Pharisees and Sadducees had made up their mind that we would not accept his divinity. There's no way that he can be older than our father Abraham. And when Jesus said, "Before Abraham was, I am," that was an offense to the Jews. So I think to myself today, all that Jesus went through when they said, "His blood be on us and on our children," it says they will receive the answer to their prayer. How God is going to work that out? May the Lord have mercy on anyone who rejects Jesus. And then one day I read the crucifixion of Jesus from a forensic perspective. They scourged Jesus. They whipped him with a cat of nine tails. You know what that meant? The Romans had mastered the art of crucifixion. The Persians brought crucifixion into existence, but the Romans studied that from a medical perspective. And so they had a whip that they had braided together. In that whip, the whip was made of leather, and into that whip they had broken pieces of glass and nails, so that when they whipped Jesus, they wouldn't just whip him, they would pull it so that it would rip his flesh. And that's what the Jews had consented to: crucify him, crucify him. Then they placed a crown of thorns on his head. They spat on Jesus. The soldiers ripped his garment from his bleeding body. They nailed him to the cross. His persecutors gave him vinegar at the moment that he was thirsting. And they even gambled for his robe. But why didn't Jesus stop it all? Because he became sin for us, that we might become the righteousness of God in him. And when they said, "Save yourself, you saved others, yourself you cannot save," if Jesus saved himself, we could not be saved. So he stayed on the cross. And then the seven last words of Jesus, then Jesus said, "Father, forgive them, for they know not what they do." That's the first statement. Second one, he looked at Mary and said, "Woman, behold thy son." He looked at John and says, "Behold thy mother," the second and third phrases of Jesus. The fourth thing Jesus said at the cross is, "I thirst." And then he said, my God, why hast thou forsaken me?" The sixth statement of Jesus, "Into thy hands I commend my spirit." And the last statement of Jesus, "It is finished." But I want to remind you today, at the intersection of death and life, remember the words of Jesus in John 10 and verse 18. He said, "No one takes my life from me. I have power to lay it down, and I have power to take it again. I'll be back." What a sad moment. But I thank God that the story of the crucifixion of Jesus did not end with the crucifixion of Jesus. It ended with an empty tomb. Come on, say amen, somebody. But I want to wind up today and say, Jesus was arrested so that we could be set free. He was declared guilty so that one day we can be declared innocent. He was condemned so that we could be pardoned. He walked our road so that one day we can walk his road. Somebody ought to say amen somewhere. He wore the crown of thorns so that one day he can give us a crown of glory. He suffered the shame of our death so that one day we can share the glory of his life. They put him in the tomb, but Jesus left a note: "I'll be back." Come on, say amen. "I'll be back. The rose of Sharon would bloom again. The bright and morning star would rise again. The light of the world would shine again. I'll be back. The oil of gladness would flow again on that Sunday morning. The lion of the tribe of Judah would roar again. The author of salvation will become the finisher of our faith. The mighty God would show that he's the everlasting Father. And the Alpha would become the Omega." What do you say? What death did to Jesus was nothing compared to what Jesus did to death. They whipped him, but they could not defeat him. They persecuted him, but they could not prevent him. They sealed the tomb, but they could not keep him in the tomb. Death to them was just 3 days of rest to Jesus. I'll be back. Friends, I'm so glad today, as I go through the story of what Jesus was willing to give for you and me, I'm glad to say that one day Jesus will be back. Not with a crown of thorns, but with a crown of glory. Not to die for us, but to save us from ultimate death. Not to pay the price for our redemption, but to show us what the price of redemption has paid for us. You want to be in that number? At the cross. Today, I want to say, at the cross, he paid my price. At the tomb, he sealed our fate. We are not hopeless. We have hope because of Jesus. He gave everything for us. Now it is our choice, it is our blessing to give everything for him.
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2: Do you need propping up? I know I do. And every time I'm asked to pray, I think of an old pastor who always prayed, "And Lord, prop us up on our leaning side." After hearing him pray that prayer many times, I finally asked him why he prayed that prayer so passionately. He answered, "Well, sir, you see, it's like this. I've got an old barn out back that's been there a long time. It's withstood a lot of weather, and it's gone through a lot of storms over a lot of years. It's still standing. But one day, a ways back, I noticed it was leaning to one side a bit. So I went and got some pine poles and propped it up on its leaning side so it wouldn't fall. Then I got to thinking about that and how much I was like that old barn. I've been around a long time. I've withstood a lot of life storms, and I've withstood a lot of bad weather in my life. I've withstood a lot of hard times, and I'm still standing too. But I find myself leaning to one side from time to time. So I like to ask the Lord to prop us up on our leaning side, because I figure a lot of us get to leaning at times. Sometimes we get to leaning toward anger, leaning toward bitterness, leaning toward hatred, leaning toward cussing, leaning toward a lot of things that we shouldn't. So we need to pray, "Lord, prop us up on our leaning side so we'll stand straight and tall again to glorify God." Amen.

0: would you think of an animal that slept most of its life away? Armadillos, possums, and sloths all spend 80% of their lives asleep. What a terrible way to live, we might say. But stop and consider, are you really awake? Are you awake to God and His will for you? Or are you sleepwalking through your life, turning to God only briefly when you need some favor or special help? God offers us a vibrant, rich life with Him, if only we'll wake up to His presence in our lives. Let this be your wake-up call. God is waiting for you to shake the sleep out of your eyes and look to Him.
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3: 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I'm Greg Morricone, and I want to welcome you to 3ABN Truth for Today. 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He's a senior pastor of the Thompsonville Seventh-day Adventist Church, and I like to say my pastor too. 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
4: Thank you so much, Greg. Appreciate it, and welcome, friends, to this very important series. We thank you for taking the time to join us. God on Trial, Vindicating God's Character. Before I get into the message, I'd like to go to the Lord in prayer. Let's bow our heads together. Gracious Father in heaven, we pray that as this message goes forth, that your character and your name will be vindicated. Send your Holy Spirit, Lord, to be the teacher and guide in this message. In Jesus' name I pray. Amen. Let's begin by going to 2 Corinthians chapter 5 and verse 10, as the Apostle Paul gives us the context for the topic of the investigative judgment. He says, "For we must all appear before the judgment seat of Christ, that each one may receive the things done in the body, according to what he has done, whether good or bad." I always like a good story. I begin with a man by the name of Pete Rose. His baseball career is undeniable. I was raised in a baseball home in New York City. Baseball was a passion of my family until later on as I grew up. Basketball became my focus. But Pete Rose had an amazing statistical career. Listen to some of the facts about his life. 4,256 hits in more than 3,500 games. And they say both major league records are unlikely to ever be broken. He made 17 All-Star games, won 3 World Series, and earned the National League Most Valuable Player. He also won the Golden Glove Award as being one of the most versatile players. As a matter of fact, he played every position except catcher and shortstop. But something happened. Headlines: banned for life. Major League Baseball banned Pete Rose for life because he violated Major League Baseball's rule number 21. The question is, what is rule number 21? Here it is. Any player, umpire, or club or league official or employee who shall bet any sum whatsoever upon any baseball game in connection with which the bettor has a duty to perform shall be declared permanently ineligible. In other words, Pete Rose was made completely ineligible to enter the Hall of Fame for the baseball player. But the question is, how did the judgment handed down on Pete Rose occur? It all began with an investigation. The investigation was led by attorney John M. Dowd, and the verdict revealed that Pete Rose was guilty of betting, as he was player and manager for the Cincinnati Reds between 1985 and 1987. Here's a picture of the commissioner, Commissioner A. Bartlett Gamidi. He imposed a lifelong ban on Pete Rose from Major League Baseball. CBS reported that the ban meant that Pete Rose was also ineligible for the Baseball Hall of Fame. What a sad end to a life that was so prosperous, a life that accomplished so much. One decision, continually repeated, led to Pete Rose's demise, damaged his career. But something happened. Years later, the same commissioner, Commissioner Gamati, offered Pete Rose a lifeline to be reinstated, and he said the following words: "The burden to show a redirect, reconfigure, and rehabilitated life, Pete, is entirely up to you." You know, but the fact of the matter is, Pete Rose never rose to the responsibility. Despite the number of people that spoke on his behalf, despite all the influential baseball players that loved Pete Rose, not only that, the fans wanted so badly to forgive him and put him back in the position that he fought so hard for. But here's what they said: his habitual inability to get out of his own way hindered his chances to return to the game that he truly loved. What happened? Pete Rose worked against himself. Well, the question is, did he ever admit it? Well, the fact of the matter is, he did. Now, Rose initially denied the allegations, but in 2002, in a private meeting, and in his 2004 autobiography, Rose later admitted to betting on baseball. He also admitted, listen to this, that the decision made by the commissioner, the investigative committee, and the lawyer was a just decision. But there were still more attempts to reinstate Pete Rose. In early 2000s, a new baseball commissioner by the name of Bud Selig offered Rose an opportunity to be reinstated, but it came with conditions. Here's what the article said. He says he would need to come clean. No more casino appearances, no more gambling. Rose could have everything he wanted and everything everyone else wanted for him. But he passed it up, and here's what the article said. It says his hubris poisoned his ability to position himself for reinstatement. What is hubris? Excessive pride and self-confidence was the self-inflicted wound of Pete Rose. You know, friends, the reality was the baseball commissioner, Major League Baseball, and all the fans were ready to forgive and reinstate Pete Rose, but he would not confess. You know, when you think about it, friends, the purpose of the investigative judgment is to show that God gives every one of us an opportunity to confess. Look at 1 John 1 and verse 9. The Bible says, if we confess our sins, he is faithful and just to forgive our sins and to cleanse us from all unrighteousness. The sad reality is, not too long ago, Pete Rose passed away, and they posthumously reinstated him, meaning after his death, they lifted the ban and said now they're going to make him eligible to enter the Baseball Hall of Fame. What a sad end to a life. But what's the story that we can learn from Pete Rose? What are the lessons that he left behind? Here it is. Being a baseball player does not exempt team members from playing by the rules. And being a Christian does not exempt church members from living by the rules. Can I ask you a question? Is your life in harmony with your profession? Are you living a life in harmony with God's design? And does God have any standard by which your life should be judged? Is it fair for God to judge our profession against our behavior? Well, friends, you'll find the answer to all those questions is yes. It is fair for God to say, if you are a Christian, your life should tell the story that you're not only professing to be one, but your life is evidence that you are, in fact, one. You know, friends, if Pete Rose was only willing to examine himself, he would not fear the investigation of the Major League Baseball committee that ended his career. That's why the Apostle Paul, in light of the fact that there will be an investigative judgment, notice what he says in 2 Corinthians chapter 13 and verse 5. He said, examine yourself. Look at that again. Examine yourself as to whether you are in the faith. Then he says, test yourself. Do you not know yourselves that Jesus Christ is in you, unless indeed you are disqualified? Did you hear that word? That's exactly what happened to Pete Rose. He did not examine himself. He did not test himself, and therefore he became disqualified to be recognized by baseball as worthy of being in the Hall of Fame. It's unfortunate. But this whole idea of being examined, testing ourselves, is something that the Lord wants us to do in light of the fact that we'll all stand before the judgment seat of Christ. But what's the issue here? God's character has always been under attack. God has, on so many fronts, been seen as an unfair God, a God who's not just, a God who kills our children, a God who takes our parents in car accidents, a God who wipes out our houses in storm. That's why the insurance companies say this was an act of God. And so God is seen as the great destroyer, the great pain maker, the one that kills babies and take them before their parents could even love them. God is the guy that is seen as burning people forever in the unquenchable fires of hell. That's what they say. So many accusations against God continues to be levied that today, when you think about the investigative judgment, they say, why would God do that? Why would he be so unfair? But friends, it's not about God being unfair. Let's put the burden.

character, God's justice, God's fairness was under attack in his own backyard, in his own kingdom. The accuser of our brethren began by accusing God in his own courts, but he did not prevail. Meaning, the verdict handed down on Lucifer was not in favor of Lucifer, but it was in favor of the fact that God is just, God is fair. But that did not end in heaven. It continued in the Garden of Eden. The second attack against God's justice and God's fairness was made in the temptation in the Garden of Eden. The serpent accused God of holding out on Eve. Notice Genesis chapter 3 and verse 5. Notice how he did it. He said to Eve, "For God knows that in the day you eat of it," that is the tree of the knowledge of good and evil, "your eyes will be opened and you will be like God, knowing good and evil." What was he saying? He said to Eve, God was not open with you because God did not want you to be just like him. He said, Eve, God did not tell you the truth. God is not being honest with you. God knows, God knows. He accused God of not being forthright and open with Eve. And it worked. And it worked. But the fact of the matter was, Satan is the one that was dishonest. And God warned Adam and Eve of the verdict. God warned Adam and Eve of the consequences of disobedience. God's warning was a longing desire to prevent sin and death and suffering to affect them and the rest of the human race from that day on. Look at Genesis chapter 2 and verse 16 and 17. God did warn them. The Bible says, "And the Lord God commanded the man, saying," notice what God said, "of every tree of the garden you may freely eat." God did not withhold anything. But here is the single prohibition. "But of the tree of the knowledge of good and evil you shall not eat. For in the day you eat of it, you will surely die." God was being wide open. God was being fair. God told Adam that on the heels of disobedience, you will open the door to death and you will surely die. And the Bible says Adam lived 930 years and he died. So God was right. Ever since that day, all of us die. All have sinned and fallen short of the glory of God. Adam's decision affected every one of us. Death was not existent in the earth until Adam decided to disobey. Now notice, I didn't say Eve, because God gave Adam the responsibility to guard the gate from allowing sin to enter the world. But Adam didn't. And so the question is, who was fair? I want you to decide. Was God telling the truth? Now look at the devil's statement compared to God's statement. God said, "You will surely die." But in his conversation with Eve, notice what the devil said. Genesis chapter 3 and verse 4. "Then the serpent said to the woman, you will not surely die. You will not. God said you're going to die, but you're not really going to die." Well, friends, we know the story. Eve died. Adam died, and as Paul Harvey once said, now you know the rest of the story. Now you know how we all got into this predicament. On the heels of an accusation against the just and fair God, Satan deceived Eve. And Adam's love for Eve was so much greater than his desire to be obedient to God. So you see, it was not God at all that perpetrated this evil. It was not God at all that caused Adam to fall. God gave him the freedom to choose. God said, "I want to be fair. I want you, Adam, to decide your fate. I want you to be the progenitor of the human race. I want everyone after you to either be blessed or cursed based on your decision." And the record is clear. What did Adam do? Look at Romans chapter 5 and verse 12. And the Bible clearly states the decisions of Adam. Paul the Apostle writes, "Therefore, just as through one man sin entered the world and death through sin, and thus death spread to all men because all sinned." Think about that, friends. Death spread like a door that was tightly shut. Adam opened the door, and like a contagion, like a vapor, like poisonous gas,

0: Death spread to the entire human race. Why are people dying today? Why do people always die? You see, no matter how long you live, everybody's got a death date. Everybody's going to die sometime. And that did not have to be the story, but Adam opened the door and death spread to all because of Adam's decision to disobey. Did God have anything to do with that? Did God cause Adam's death? No. Adam took of the tree that God said, don't take of, and he believed the lie of the adversary, and thus we all pay for it today. You see, the fall of humanity was not God's fault. It had everything to do with the misuse of the freedom of choice. Let's break that down for a moment. God created every one of us with the freedom to choose. Every day you make choices. What to eat, what to wear, where to go, how to spend your money, decisions you make about your entertainment. Every day you exercise your power to make choices. God created us with that freedom. Why? Because God is fair and God is just. There's nothing you can do that God forces your hand. He doesn't say you better or else. But there are consequences to every decision we make. That's exactly what happened through the life of Adam, through the life of Pete Rose and many, many others. People are in prison because of bad choices. But God didn't force their hand. They made those choices. Pete Rose did it because Adam did it. I've done it. You've done it. We've all been affected by our choices. So what is the investigative judgment? Here it is. Are your choices in harmony with God's direction, or are your choices out of harmony with God's direction? Are you obedient to what God suggests, or are you disobedient in deciding, I'm going to do it my way. I did it my way. No. The investigative judgment is to determine that our decisions are in harmony with our profession. If I'm a Christian, live like a Christian. Talk like a Christian. There's a power to live this kind of life. We cannot do it on our own. But the Bible says, I can do all things through Christ who strengthens me. And when we give our lives to Christ, another power comes into us and enables us by His strength to live in harmony with His will. Even when the Lord says, remember the Sabbath day to keep it holy. Well, the question is, do you believe the Lord and remember, or do you believe the enemy and choose your own day? It's all about choices. It's all about obedience. You see, freedom of choice is not sin. The sin is the wrong use of that freedom. And so, friends, today, the misuse of the freedom of choice has led to the taking of innocent lives, unborn children. God did not take away that person's power to choose, but they used that choice to end a valuable life, and they will stand in the judgment for misusing the freedom of choice. People today that choose to kill and murder and steal, God doesn't make them kill and murder and steal. God's law does not make them murderers and rapists and robbers. No, it's the violation of God's law. They chose to violate that law, and it comes with consequences. Every choice we make has a consequence so that God can be seen as hands off. I'm fair. I didn't force him to do right. I didn't force him to do wrong. I gave him a choice. Look at Deuteronomy chapter 30 and verse 19. God makes it clear that our choices determine our outcome. Look at Deuteronomy 30 and verse 19. The Lord said through Moses, I call heaven and earth as witnesses today against you, Moses speaking to the people, that I have set before you, notice, life and death, blessings and cursings. Therefore, look at God's fairness. Choose life, that both you and your descendants may live. Friends, did you get that? God is so fair. God is so just. He tells us which choice results in blessings. But today, there are Christian leaders today that attempt to paint God as the culprit of man's unhappiness. So instead of saying God's law still exists and we can live in harmony with God's law by the Holy Spirit, they preach against God's law. They say God's law is a burden. God's law was done away with at the cross. God's law no longer applies. God's law is only for the Jews. The Sabbath is only for the Jews. They've tried to do exactly what the enemy has done in the Garden of Eden. What Satan did in heaven, falsely accuse God. You see, God gives us his law as the guardrails of our lives. Like the white lines on the highway, like the yellow lines, like the stop signs, like the red and the green and the lines that are there put for our safety. But Satan has said, oh, no, no, no, no. God's law is not a good thing. If you follow it, you are under bondage. No, it's called the law of liberty. It keeps us from hurting ourselves. It keeps us from hurting our neighbor. The first four commandments, our obligation to God. The last six, our obligation to our fellow men. And so we have churches nowadays that say, well, you know, we don't keep God's law. Oh, that's old. That's done away with. The issue has never been God's law. And today, we have Christianity without obedience to God's law. But when you follow the writings of the Apostle Paul, you find that God is vindicated once again. The Apostle Paul, when he gave his life to the Lord, he understood the whole concept of judgment. He was a Hebrew. He was a Jew. He understood the Torah. He understood the commandments. When he became converted by the power of the indwelling Christ, all of a sudden, he put the issues in proper context. And I want you to notice as I read Romans chapter 7, Paul never blamed God's law. He blamed himself. Look at Romans chapter 7, verse 12 and verse 14. Paul says in verse 12, therefore, the law is holy, and the commandment holy and just and good. And then he says in verse 14, for we know that the law is spiritual, but look at this. But I am carnal, sold under sin. I want you to notice a holy, a just, and a good law from a holy, a just, and a good God. Even Jesus said, there's none good but one. That's my Father. You see, God is good. God is holy. His commandments are holy, just, and good. His commandments are spiritual. But what is the issue? The issue in the judgment is a holy and just and good God, a holy and just and good law, and an unspiritual and carnal individual. But I want you to notice the beauty of God. He does not leave us the way he finds us. The Apostle Paul also points out, it says, if anyone is in Christ, he is a new creation. All things have passed away. Behold, all things are new. And then he fills us with his Spirit, and he takes the carnal man and merges him with the power of God. The Holy Spirit will come upon you, and you shall be witnesses. We cannot be witnesses. We cannot do right. We have no power in ourselves to do right. But the investigative judgment will show that God does. So he says in John 14, 15, if you love me, keep my commandments. Well, do you believe God? Do you believe Jesus? Or do you believe the devil? If you love me, keep my commandments. That's a powerful statement. The devil says, don't keep them. Jesus says, keep them because you love me. Who do you believe? You see, it's all about the judgment. Who did you believe? Jesus or the enemy who said, don't keep those? But the Lord gives us the freedom to make that choice. So Jesus says, if you love me, keep my commandments. And then there are pastors today that say no. Professed Christians today that say no. I know what Jesus says, but the answer is no. Remember the Sabbath, the day to keep it holy. I know what God says, but my answer is no. I'll pick my own day. Are you looking at the investigation? So here it is, a person professing to be a Christian. But he or she is making his own decisions, her own decisions, based on their preferences, not God's guidance. Eve did it. Adam did it. We inherited their DNA. We do it. So today, God is on trial. God is on trial. The universe is asking the question, because the Bible says we're surrounded by a great cloud of witnesses. In Revelation chapter 12, woe to the inhabitants of the earth and of the sea, for the devil has come down to you having great wrath. But it says, rejoice, you heavens, and those who dwell there. There are unfallen worlds that know God is just, that God is fair. But what's the investigative judgment all about? Examine that individual's life in comparison to their profession. I know what they say, but how do they live? Even deeper than that, The investigative judgment reveals not just what we say, but actually what's taking place in our hearts. I believe that's one of the reasons why people don't like to read the Bible very much. Hebrews 4:12 talks about God's word as being sharper than any two-edged sword, piercing even to the division of soul and spirit and joints and marrows. And he says it is a discerner of the thoughts and intentions of the heart. When you read the Bible reads you. You see, when the Lord said, "If you love me, keep my commandments," he was saying, wait a minute, how much do they love me? You might remember the question that Jesus peppered Peter with after his resurrection, after Jesus rose and Peter and Jesus was having breakfast right there that Sunday morning. They were having breakfast together. And Jesus said to Peter, "Do you love me?" And Peter said, "Lord, I love you." He said, "Peter, do you love me? Do you agape me?" And Peter said, "Lord, I love you. I phileo you. I love you like a brother." And he said it again, "Peter, do you love me?" And he said, "Lord, you know I love you. You know I phileo you. I love you like a brother." And then Jesus says, "Since you love me like a brother, since you phileo me, feed my sheep." What an investigation. Jesus was revealing to Peter, Peter's heart. And Peter became one of the most prolific champions of the New Testament church because the Lord got into Peter and changed his heart, which changed his life. You see, the investigative judgment doesn't just examine what we say, but it goes to the root issue of the heart. You might ask the question, why do people not keep God's commandments? Well, the Apostle Paul answers the question, and right away, he never indicted God's commandments. Notice where he places the blame. Romans chapter 8 and verse 7. Here's the reason Paul gives why God's commandments are not being kept, why they're not even desirable, why Christian churches teach against it. Here's what he says, Romans 8 and verse 7. Because the carnal mind is enmity against God, for it is not subject to the law of God, nor indeed can be. What a commentary. The carnal mind. The word there is interchangeable between the mind and the heart. You know, the mind and the heart are interchangeable. What the mind thinks, the heart beats. What the heart beats, the mind is affected by. This interchangeable connectivity between the mind and the heart. That's why people say, "I heart you, I love you." They don't say, "I mind you." You know, what's the heart of the matter? The heart of the matter is the matter of the heart. You see, the issue is not God's perfect law, but imperfect carnal humanity. And when humanity is not changed, we can hide behind the exterior of saying, "Oh, I'm a Christian, and the world doesn't know any different." But God goes beyond the surface. His law goes way down to the heart matter and reveals, wait a minute, the condition here is the carnal mind. The mind is out of harmony with me. So in the judgment, let me pull this together. In the judgment, when we enter the kingdom, and I say we because I'm planning on being there by God's grace, and I pray that's the desire of yours. When we enter the kingdom and somebody's missing, we might ask the question, whatever happened to so-and-so? Why are they not here? And then their life's record is opened. And we say, I understand. What I saw was not really the true issue. Anybody could hide behind a cloak of religion. The Apostle Paul calls it a form of godliness, but denying the power thereof. A form of godliness, and we're living in that generation. So when the Bible speaks about the hour of his judgment has come, and I'll talk about that in a moment, it's not you necessarily being only on trial. It's God is on trial, and if God is vindicated, so are his children. Matthew 1:21, call his name Jesus, for he will save his people from their sins. That's a promise. When you are in Christ, he becomes the one who covers you by his righteousness. Therefore, there's no fear in the investigation. Let's go back to Pete Rose. If he had only done what was right, the investigation would prove that, hey, Pete Rose did not gamble. He did not violate law number 21. He did not violate rule number 21. He lived his life as a baseball player should, in harmony with all the requirements of Major League Baseball. But the Apostle Paul made it clear that there are requirements, friends. And so many Christians want the atmosphere of Christianity, but they don't want to live the life. That's why the Bible talks about two roads. There's a broad road where everyone is going that direction. There's no requirements. You don't have to change. You can live however you want, do whatever you want. You could tell the world you're a Christian. You could sing Christian songs. You could go to Christian churches. You could have the largest playlist of Christian music, but you're living your life in private. That is completely not Christian, and the judgment reveals that. That's why it's called the investigative judgment. It's called the investigative judgment that happens before Jesus comes, so that when the verdict is handed down, the unfallen worlds and even the saints, who will in the judgment review the records, they'll see that God was just and God was fair. But friends, it's always been that way. When the Lord freed the children of Israel from Egypt, after freeing them by His grace through faith, Israel did the very same thing. They wanted to be free, but they did not want to live the life that was necessary for those who are free in Jesus. You notice when Jesus led them out of Egypt, He tested them by giving them manna to eat. Then He revealed to them His Sabbath. Then He gave them the commandments. And those who chose not to live in harmony with that, they simply said, well, we're not in Egypt any longer. Just leave us alone. Let us live how we want to live. But friends, when you are a child of the Lord, there are requirements. Parents have requirements for their children. Teachers have requirements for their students. Every major employer has a manual. Every company has guidelines. Every city has ordinances and laws. Why would God be any different? Why would God not have any measurement to examine your life? Why is it all of a sudden that God is unfair because He has laws? We don't like the speed limit. I've gotten stopped many times for violating that. But praise God for His grace. But why did I get stopped? Because there are laws. God has a law. So when you are saved, do you violate that law now? If you get stopped by police, do you say, thank you, officer, and speed away? No, you don't. That's why the Apostle Paul in Romans 3 and verse 31 brings out these questions. Notice what he says. He said, do we make void the law through faith? And then he answers, certainly not. On the contrary, we establish the law. By your life, you are saying that God's law is just. God's law is fair. Who wants to bow down to false gods after giving your life to Jesus? Who wants to take God's name in vain? Who wants to covet and commit adultery and lie and steal and kill? Who wants to do all of that? The carnal heart does. But that heart can be changed so that God will not only call you His child, but He would empower you to live like His child. And so you look back on this issue of the Israelites and you recognize that all of those that came out of Egypt did not make it into Canaan for a very important reason, because they kept on saying, God, you're not fair. You're not fair. Look at Ezekiel chapter 18, verses 23 and 25. The Lord made it clear, you guys are dying, but this is not my joy. Notice what He says, Ezekiel 18, verse 23. He says, do I have any pleasure at all that the wicked should die, says the Lord God, and not that he should turn from his ways and live? Look at verse 25. Yet you say, the way of the Lord is not fair. That's the issue in the judgment. People think that God is the zapper God. Ha! Got him! Couldn't wait to kill him. Oh no, he says, I have no pleasure in the death of anyone who dies. My desire is that he would turn and live. But so many people said, God took my mother today in a car accident. He needed another angel, so he killed my baby. That's a lie. That is not God at all. We almost leave the enemy completely out of the accusation. God is a good God, but he's a mean God. God is a fine God, but he's a vengeance-filled God. No, friends. No. The Lord said to the Israelites, your way is not fair. That's why so many people today call themselves New Testament believers. They're members of a New Testament church. You know why? Because they have been taught to see the God of the Old Testament as angry and hateful, as vindictive and vengeful. You don't want to serve God. I mean, look at what He does. The world is falling apart. There are volcano erupting, train accidents, people dying in the hospital, somebody dying on the way home, leaving seven children. Look at God. Why don't God just stop that? Friends, you fail to realize we are living in a world of sin. We are living in an enemy's territory. And the wages of sin is death. And every one of us is affected by sin, therefore by death. All have sinned and fallen short of the glory of God. Adam plunged us into this, not Jesus. It's so sad when somebody loses a loved one. And I say to them, Jesus did not come to prevent them from going in the grave. But Jesus came to make sure that they, by his righteousness, can come out of the grave in the first resurrection. That's a fear God. What many people don't realize is the great controversy has to play itself out. If God zapped Satan the moment he stepped out of line, I would tell you this, we would be serving God out of fear, not out of love, not out of choice, not out of our own voluntary obedience. No, we'd say, you don't want to mess with God. Look what he did to Lucifer. Look how he burned him up the moment he stepped out of line. And all the angels that Lucifer accused God to would say, he was right. But that's not the case. The Old Testament God is not angry and hateful. He's a loving God. Matter of fact, Jesus himself continued to bring forth the beautiful picture of his Father. The Apostle John wrote in 1 John 4, verse 8, speaking about God, he said, he who does not love does not know God, for God is love. You fail to realize the seven last plagues are in the New Testament, the wrath of God, not against humanity, but against sin. But the Bible says God is love. What do you say, Jesus? John 10 and verse 30, I and my Father are one. I am love. He is love. Yes, that's the true picture of God. God's not trying to hide anything. You see, the investigative judgment proves that God is love, proves that God is just, proves that Jesus came, as he said to Thomas and to Philip. Thomas doubted it was Jesus. Philip said, show us the Father. And Jesus says, have I been with you so long that you have not seen the Father? If you've seen me, you've seen the Father. What do they see in Jesus? The one who restored sight to the blind, who raised the dead, who turned the sick into healthy people, who turned those who could not walk into people that could run and praise God. That's who the Father is. They're not the Son fighting against the Father. Father, don't kill him. Please don't kill him. No, no. I and my Father are one. And then the writer of Hebrews in Hebrews 13 verse 8 says, Jesus Christ is the same yesterday, today, and forever. So friends, if Jesus is the same, and Jesus and his Father are one, and God is love, God is the same yesterday, Old Testament, today, and forever. God is love. So the investigative judgment is fair and it is just for the following four reasons. The first one is transparency. Transparency. What is transparency? You see, it demonstrates that God's perfect justice and fairness is shown by his decisions regarding salvation. And they are based on a thorough examination of each person's life, each person's choices, and each person's relationship to him. The process is seen as transparent and comprehensive. Comprehensive, and everybody sees it. That's why Daniel chapter 7 says, the judgment was set and the books were open. God does not need books. He already knows. But God is not a judge all by himself in the decision making. He gives those judgment capabilities to his Son. He says he has given the Son the right to judge. Why? Because he's the Lamb slain from the foundation of the world. So these decisions made by God are decisions that Jesus would make. Decisions that Jesus would make are decisions that his Father would make. They are one. But is it transparent? Look at Ecclesiastes chapter 12, verses 13 and 14. We will see the parameters of the judgment by which we'll be examined, and we will see how it is in fact transparent. Notice the wise man, Ecclesiastes chapter 12, verse 13 to 14. Solomon writes, let us hear the conclusion of the whole matter. Fear God and keep his commandments, for this is the whole duty of man. For God shall bring, here's the transparency, every work into judgment with every secret thing, whether it be good or whether it be evil. You listen to that passage and say, oh, this is why I'm afraid of the judgment. This is why I'm so fearful. If you are a child of God, you have no reason to fear, because when you give your life to Jesus, your sins are forgiven. Your sins are blotted out. Your sins are removed. They have been taken away by the blood of the Lamb. But when you are not covered by the blood of the Lamb, your sins remain. And in the judgment, every secret thing, whether good or evil, will be revealed. In other words, people will know why God chose not to let you in. The Bible says nothing will enter in that defiles. If Satan was put out for defiling heaven, you're not going to be allowed in. If you have not been changed and transformed, the gospel is not just a saving gospel, it is a transforming gospel. So the judgment has to be transparent. All of our life's work will be examined. But here's the beautiful thing. When your life comes before Jesus, he becomes your judge and your advocate. And the Father in heaven, instead of seeing your life's record, he knows that you are covered by his Son's righteousness. Transparent and filled with hope. The second reason is fairness. Fairness. You see, the judgment will reveal that God has been fair in his treatment with both the saved and the lost. And his fairness will refute the claims of the accuser of our brethren. Satan wants God to be seen as, he's not fair, you can't trust him. But look at 2 Peter chapter 3 and verse 9. And it's written by somebody who knows about God's fairness, the Apostle Peter. Here's what he says. 2 Peter 3 and verse 9. The Lord is not slack concerning his promises, as some count slackness, but look at God, but is long-suffering toward us, not willing that any should perish, but that all should come to repentance. Is that fair? I don't want anybody to perish. Is that fair? Yes, that's who God is. He doesn't want anyone to perish. He fights in our behalf that we'll be saved. He contends like he did with Joshua. He rebuked the devil for trying to call Joshua unworthy of being saved. And the Lord says, I rebuke you, Satan. Joshua is one plucked from the fire. That's how fair God is. When you are his child, you are plucked from the fire. The Hebrews saved in the fire. Daniel saved in the lion's den. That's what happens when you're a child of God. God is fair. But the third thing about this is God's mercy and justice. You see, the investigative judgment shows God's mercy alongside his justice. While the judgment is thorough, it reveals that Christ is both judge and advocate for the believer, demonstrating how God can be both perfectly just and merciful at the same time. That's an amazing quality. God is perfectly just and perfectly merciful at the very same time. Look at Romans chapter 5 and verse 8. The Bible says it this way. But God demonstrates his own love towards us in that while we were still sinners, Christ died for us. Did you grab that? God did not wait until we were perfect. And some people try to struggle themselves. They say, well, I can't come to church. I'm struggling with stuff. No, you don't get rid of your toothache before you go to the dentist. You don't get rid of your injury before you go to the hospital. Why try to get rid of your sin before you come to church? Come to the throne of grace that you might obtain mercy and find grace to help in your time of need. That's the purpose of the investigative judgment. Come to me. Whoever comes to me, I will in no wise cast out. Come unto me, all you who labor and are heavy laden, and I will give you rest. That's God. But that's not the God Satan wants you to know. Satan wants you to think of God as, get over here. I caught you doing what I told you not to do. Oh, that's not God. That's not God. He sees us in our blood. He sees us in our brokenness. And he comes to take away our ashes and give us beauty in his place, to open the prison so that we could be free. He restores our sight so we could see again. That's God. That's his mercy. But God is also just. Psalm 89 and verse 14, God is also just. He has to be just. In order for us to ask for mercy, God has to be just. Notice how David the psalmist says this in Psalms 89 and verse 14. The Bible says, righteousness and justice are the foundation of your throne. Mercy and truth go before your face. Did you grab that? Justice, righteousness, the foundation of your throne. Mercy and truth go before your face. I remember having to go and stand before a judge one day. I got a ticket for parking in a handicapped spot. My mother had just come out of the hospital, and she couldn't go to the counter to get her medication, so I decided to go for her. And I stood before the judge because the police officer said, don't tell me, tell that to the judge. So I did. I said to the judge, Your Honor, I received this ticket for parking in handicap. I told the officer that my mother had just come out of the hospital. She could not go to the counter. She couldn't walk. So I did that to go get her medication and come right back out. And he told me to tell you. And the officer was there. She said, did you tell him to tell that to me? He said, yes, I did, Your Honor. She said to me, case dismissed. Show me that your mother came out of the hospital. Give me a record and we'll drop the charges. I couldn't run fast enough to that car to get my mother's discharge papers and show it to the court, and that ticket was dropped. That's God. He listens to the pleadings of his children. He doesn't want to indict us. He wants to invite us. God is fair. God is transparent. God is just. God is merciful. But also, the fourth reason is God is invitational. He invites us to come to him. You see, it establishes the validity of God's law, and then it measures our response to God's law. If God is just, we need to respond to a just God by being obedient to his law. If the judge says, I dropped the charges, we don't go out and start violating, breaking windows, and stealing cars. No, we want to be so a law-abiding citizen. We want to show the court that his decision was a good one. That's why our response to God's law is so vitally important. And notice how God calls those who respond in obedience to his law. Revelation 14, verse 12. The Bible says, here is the patience of the saints. Here are those who keep the commandments of God. Here are the patience of the saints. Here are those who keep the commandments of God. Yes, they keep it. In their own strength? No. In the strength and power made available through Jesus Christ. So why is the investigative judgment so necessary? The investigative judgment is not to condemn, but to call us to holy living. Look at Titus chapter 2, verse 11 and 12. If you're a child of God, act like it. If you're a child of the King of England, act like it. If you're the president's daughter, act like it. If you are sons and daughters of the Most High God, live like it. Titus chapter 2, verse 11 and 12. The Bible says, for the grace of God that brings salvation has appeared to how many men? All men. Look at verse 12. Teaching us that denying ungodliness and worldly lusts, we should live, notice how, soberly, righteously, and godly in the present age. You mean we need to live that way now? Yes, I've saved you. I cleaned you up. I forgave you. I made you my son, my daughter. Do I want you to live like the world? No, I want you to live soberly, righteously, and godly. And we are in a battle against an ungodly, unrighteous, drunk world that's affected us so much that we make God as to this unjust God. But the investigation, the judgment that happens before Jesus comes will prove that he is anything but unjust. He's fair. You see, the investigative judgment reveals that God's wrath is towards sin, but God's love is towards the sinner. Of course, God hates sin. It cost his son's dear life. But he loves the sinner. Jeremiah 31 and verse 3. Notice how the Bible puts this. The Lord has appeared to me of old, saying, yes, I have loved you with an everlasting love. Therefore, with loving kindness, I have drawn you. Notice, everlasting love, everlasting gospel. What is the everlasting gospel? God's everlasting love for the sinner to make him a saint. God's everlasting love to forgive and make her a daughter of God, a son of God. That's why our favorite passage is so vitally important. We say it as though it's a mantra, but look at it again. For God so loved the world, John 3:16, that he gave his only begotten Son, that whosoever believes in him should not perish but have everlasting life. So you see, friends, when the final verdict is revealed in Revelation chapter 22 and verse 11, It's going to show that God is love, that you don't have to perish, but there will be a verdict, Revelation chapter 22 and verse 11. He who is unjust, let him be unjust still. He who is filthy, let him be filthy still. But look at the other side. He who is righteous, let him be righteous still. He who is holy, let him be holy still. How can you be holy and righteous? By the power of the indwelling Christ. How can you be unjust and filthy still? By denying the power of Christ. And 1 Peter 4:17 says, that's why the judgment begins at the house of God. That's why it begins with those claiming to be children of God. That's why it starts with the church. They claim to be Christians. Examine their lives. Do you have a ticket to get on board? Make sure they have a ticket to get on board. That ticket is the righteousness of Jesus. If the airlines examine our ID and our tickets, why can't God examine our lives? It's simple. It's an investigative judgment to show that they are in heaven and heaven is safe. Can you imagine being in all the unfallen worlds and remembering what Lucifer did and how the angels that followed him had sinned against God too? Can you imagine their hesitation, their intrepidation? Are these sinners coming into this kingdom? Well, friends, that's why we're going to put on immortality. That's why when we are perfected in Christ at his return, we're going to put on incorruption. We won't be able to be corrupted any longer. We will be immortal, sealed in the character of Jesus, no more to bring condemnation into the courts of heaven. That's why the investigative judgment is not to inform God. He already knows. God doesn't need to read books to find out whether or not to save us or not. But the unfallen worlds, the saints that opened the books, as Revelation, as Daniel 7 talks about it, the judgment was set and the books were open. The saints that reign with Christ 1,000 years, as Revelation chapter 20 talks about that, they are going to be there examining the records. Wow, here's why so-and-so made it. Here's why so-and-so didn't make it. And the good news is, friends, if you make it, your record's going to be clean. Hallelujah. Repent and be converted that your sins may be blotted out. Hallelujah. The saint has nothing to fear. The judgment is a beautiful thing. It's to vindicate you. You see, friends, the investigative judgment is our life's record, but it reveals that God is fair. And when the verdict is done, Revelation chapter 15, verse 3, notice what the Bible says about this verdict. It says, they sing the song of Moses, that's those who are saved, the servant of God and the song of the Lamb, sing, this is what we're going to be saying, great and marvelous are your works, Lord God Almighty, but don't miss it, just and true are your ways, O King of Saints. Yes, we're going to be saying, you're just and you're true, thank you, Lord, you are just and true. We were investigated, but when they looked at us, they recognized, wait a minute, they are only here because of him. If we could indict him, they won't be here. That's why Revelation 14, verse 7 says it this way. The hour of his judgment has come. You see, the investigative judgment vindicates God's decisions about salvation. But there's something even more beautiful. There's something even more beautiful. If they're vindicating God's decisions about salvation, what's the role of Jesus? Look at 1 John 2 and verse 1. What is the role of Jesus? You see, friends, Jesus is our judge and our advocate. Now, I don't want to run past that too quickly, because if you're going to court and the judge and the lawyer who is on your side is the same person, would you be afraid? Your lawyer says, tell me the truth. I'll go to bat for you. That's what Jesus done. If Pete Rose had done that, he would have been reinstated before his death. But he would not come clean. Friends, the judgment is saying, come clean with me. I want to forgive you, but I need to know. I know your heart, but I want to hear from your mouth. That's why when Jesus came to find Adam in the garden, he said, Adam, where are you? He knew where Adam was. What have you done? He knew what Adam had done, but he wanted confession. Confession is a prerequisite to forgiveness. So Jesus says in 1 John 2 verse 1, my little children, these things I write to you so that you may not sin. But I understand your frailty. And if anyone sins, we have an advocate with the Father. Who is he? Jesus Christ the righteous. Friends, when we are in Christ, we are also righteous. Did you grab that? The investigative judgment is not a fearful scene. It's saying, if you're in me, you have nothing to worry about. If you are in me, you are covered by my righteousness. If you are in me, you are saved because of me. You see, I want the world to know who you are and how you got to the way you are. Jesus takes sinners and makes them saints. He takes the fallen and makes them stand. He takes the lost and makes them found. He takes those with no hope and gives them hope back. There's no reason to fear the investigative judgment because God is on trial. When God is vindicated, we are vindicated. That's why 1 John 4 verse 17 says it so beautifully this way. When the investigative judgment is done, it vindicates God and his children. Listen, my friends, 1 John 4 verse 17, love has been perfected among us in this, that we may have, don't miss it, boldness in the day of judgment. Why? Because as he is, so are we in this world. That's the good news of the investigative judgment. I'm not going to become like Jesus. As he is, so are we, present tense. I'm his son today. You're his son today. You're his daughter today. You're his child today. No need to fear the investigative judgment, because when he gets vindicated and you are covered by his robe, covered by his life, you have nothing to fear. Why? Because God's love has been perfected among us. So friends, embrace the investigative judgment, but first embrace the righteousness of Jesus, and you look forward to meeting him in peace. God bless you.
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2: Consider this thought from the book Revelation Pure and Simple by Pastor Kenneth Cox. The sixth plague in Revelation chapter 16 talks of unclean spirits coming out of the mouth of the dragon, the beast, and the false prophet. They are spirits of demons performing signs which go out to kings in the whole world to gather them to the battle of that great day of God Almighty, to the place called in Hebrew Armageddon. The plagues will cause people to turn against the harlot or Babylon. This is not a battle of one nation against another. It is a battle against God Almighty, for he has a controversy with the nations. Christ is coming back to deliver his people, just as Cyrus brought deliverance to the children of Israel. He is coming as a thief. Don't be caught unprepared and disgraced. This has been a thought by Pastor Kenneth Cox, taken from his book, Revelation Pure and Simple.
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4: Does your child sometimes feel like a misfit? Doesn't like school and feels he can't do anything right? If so, Option Living is exactly what he needs. Option Living means there are no roadblocks in life, no dead ends, no failures, only possibilities. Your child is unique. Not everyone has to be tops in school or a concert violinist. Don't force your ideals on your child. Look for another option that might be better suited for his talents. Why do we think that every child has to take piano lessons or play in Little League or grow up to be a doctor or lawyer or scientist? And why is it when they fail, we think the world has ended, instead of accepting this as an indication that the search for possibilities is still in progress? Your child is special. Make sure he or she has enough options to keep feeling that way all the time.
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0: Scripture is inspired by God and profitable for teaching, for reproof, for correction, for training in righteousness, so that the man of God may be adequate, equipped for every good work. Enjoy the following reading of God's Word.
1: Chapter 3. Now these are the nations which the Lord left to prove Israel by them, even as many of Israel as had not known all the wars of Canaan, only that the generations of the children of Israel might know, to teach them war, at the least such as before knew nothing thereof, namely five lords of the Philistines, and all the Canaanites, and the Sidonians, and the Hivites that dwelt in Mount Lebanon, from Mount Baal Hermon unto the entering in of Hamath. And they were to prove Israel by them, to know whether they would hearken unto the commandments of the Lord, which he commanded their fathers by the hand of Moses. And the children of Israel dwelt among the Canaanites, Hittites, and Amorites, and Perizzites, and Hivites, and Jebusites. And they took their daughters to be their wives, and gave their daughters to their sons, and served their gods. And the children of Israel did evil in the sight of the Lord, and forgat the Lord their God, and served Baalim and the groves. Therefore the anger of the Lord was hot against Israel, and he sold them into the hand of Chushan-Rishathaim, king of Mesopotamia. And the children of Israel served Chushan-Rishathaim 8 years. And when the children of Israel cried unto the Lord raised up a deliverer to the children of Israel, who delivered them, even Othniel the son of Kenaz, Caleb's younger brother. And the Spirit of the Lord came upon

0: upon him, and he judged Israel and went out to war, and the Lord delivered Chushan-Rishathaim, king of Mesopotamia, into his hand. And his hand prevailed against Chushan-Rishathaim, and the land had rest 40 years. And Othniel the son of Kenaz died. And the children of Israel did evil again in the sight of the Lord, and the Lord strengthened Eglon the king of Moab against Israel, because they had done evil in the sight of the Lord. And he gathered unto him the children of Ammon and Amalek, and went and smote Israel, and possessed the city of palm trees. So the children of Israel served Eglon the king of Moab 18 years. But when the children of Israel cried unto the Lord raised them up a deliverer, Ehud the son of Gera, a Benjamite, a man left-handed, and by him the children of Israel sent a present unto Eglon the king of Moab. But Ehud made him a dagger, which had two edges, of a cubit length, and he did gird it under his raiment upon his right thigh. And he brought the present unto Eglon king of Moab, and Eglon was a very fat man. And when he had made an end to offer the present, he sent away the people that bare the present. But he himself turned again from the quarries that were by Gilgal, and said, I have a secret errand unto thee, O king, who said, Keep silence. And all that stood by him went out from him. And Ehud came unto him, and he was sitting in a summer parlor, which he had for himself alone. And Ehud said, I have a message from God unto thee. And he arose out of his seat. And Ehud put forth his left hand, and took the dagger from his right thigh, and thrust it into his belly. And the haft also went in after the blade, and the fat closed upon the blade, so that he could not draw the dagger out of his belly, and the dirt came out. Then Ehud went forth through the porch, and shut the doors of the parlor upon him, and locked them. When he was gone out, his servants came, and when they saw that, behold, the doors of the parlor were locked, they said, Surely he covereth his feet in his summer chamber. And they tarried till they were ashamed, and behold, he opened not the doors of the parlor. Therefore they took a key and opened them, and behold, their lord was fallen down dead on the earth. And Ehud escaped while they tarried, and passed beyond the quarries, and escaped into Seirath. And it came to pass, when he was come, that he blew a trumpet in the mountain of Ephraim, and the children of Israel went down with him from the mount, and he before them. And he said unto them, Follow after me, for the Lord hath delivered your enemies, the Moabites, into your hand. And they went down after him, and took the fords of Jordan toward Moab, and suffered not a man to pass over. And they slew of Moab at that time about 10,000 men, all lusty, and all men of valor, and there escaped not a man. So Moab was subdued that day under the hand of Israel, and the land had rest 80 years. And after him was Shamgar the son of Anath, which slew of the Philistines 600 men with an ox goad, and he also delivered Israel. 4. And the children of Israel again did evil in the sight of the Lord when Ehud was dead, and the Lord sold them into the hand of Jabin king of Canaan, that reigned in Hazor, the captain of whose host was Sisera, which dwelt in Harosheth of the Gentiles. And the children of Israel cried unto the Lord, for he had 900 chariots of iron, and 20 years he mightily oppressed the children of Israel. And Deborah, a prophetess, the wife of Lapidoth, she judged Israel at that time. And she dwelt under the palm tree of Deborah between Ramah and Bethel in Mount Ephraim. And the children of Israel came up to her for judgment. And she sent and called Barak the son of Abinoam out of Kadesh Naphtali, and said unto him, Hath not the Lord God of Israel commanded, saying, Go and draw toward Mount Tabor, and take with thee 10,000 men of the children of Naphtali, and of the children of Zebulun? And I will draw unto thee to the river Kishon Sisera, the captain of Jabin's army, with his chariots and his multitude, and I will deliver him into thine hand. And Barak said unto her, If thou wilt go with me, then I will go, but if thou wilt not go with me, then I will not go. And she said, I will surely go with thee, notwithstanding the journey that thou takest shall not be for thine honor, for the Lord shall sell Sisera into the hand of a woman. And Deborah arose and went with Barak to Kadesh. And Barak called Zebulun and Naphtali to Kadesh, and he went up with 10,000 men at his feet. And Deborah went up with him. Now Heber the Kenite, which was of the children of Hobab, the father-in-law of Moses, had severed himself from the Kenites, and pitched his tent into the plain of Zaanaim, which is by Kadesh. And they shewed Sisera that Barak the son of Abinoam was gone up to Mount Tabor. And Sisera gathered together all his chariots, even 900 chariots of iron, and all the people that were with him, from Harosheth of the Gentiles unto the river of Kishon. And Deborah said unto Barak, Up! For this is the day in which the Lord hath delivered Sisera into thine hand. Is not the Lord gone out before thee? So Barak went down from Mount Tabor, and 10,000 men after him. And the Lord discomfited Sisera, and all his chariots, and all his host, with the edge of the sword before Barak, so that Sisera lighted down off his chariot, and fled away on his feet. But Barak pursued after the chariots, and after the host, unto Harosheth of the Gentiles, and all the host of Sisera fell upon the edge of the sword, and there was not a man left. Howbeit Sisera fled away on his feet to the tent of Jael, the wife of Heber the Kenite, for there was peace between Jabin the king of Hazor and the house of Heber the Kenite. And Jael went out to meet Sisera, and said unto him, Turn in, my lord, turn in to me, fear not. And when he had turned in unto her into the tent, she covered him with a mantle. And he said unto her, Give me, I pray thee, a little water to drink, for I am thirsty. And she opened a bottle of milk, and gave him drink, and covered him. Again he said unto her, Stand in the door of the tent, and it shall be, when any man doth come and inquire of thee, and say, Is there any man here? That thou shalt say, No. Then Jael, Heber's wife, took a nail of the tent, and took an hammer in her hand, and went softly unto him, and smote the nail into his temples, and fastened it into the ground, for he was fast asleep and weary. So he died. And behold, as Barak pursued Sisera, Jael came out to meet him, and said unto him, Come, and I will shew thee the man whom thou seekest. And when he came into her tent, behold, Sisera lay dead, and the nail was in his temples. So God subdued on that day Jabin the king of Canaan before the children of Israel, and the hand of the children of Israel prospered and prevailed against Jabin the king of Canaan, until they had destroyed Jabin the king of Canaan. Then sang Deborah and Barak the son of Abinoam on that day, saying, Praise ye the Lord for the avenging of Israel, when the people willingly offered themselves. Hear, O ye kings, give ear, O ye princes, I will sing unto the Lord, I will sing praise to the Lord God of Israel. Lord, when thou wentest out of Seir, when thou marchest out of the field of Edom, the earth trembled, and the heavens dropped, the clouds also dropped water. The mountains melted from before the Lord, even that Sinai from before the Lord God of Israel. In the days of Shamgar the son of Anath, in the days of Jael, the highways were unoccupied, and the travelers walked through byways. The inhabitants of the villages ceased, they ceased in Israel, until that I, Deborah, arose, that I arose a mother in Israel. They chose new gods. Then was war in the gates. Was there a shield or spear seen among 40,000 in Israel? My heart is toward the governors of Israel that offered themselves willingly among the people. Bless ye the Lord. Speak ye that ride on white asses, ye that sit in judgment and walk by the way. They that are delivered from the noise of archers in the places of drawing water, there shall they rehearse the righteous acts of the Lord, even the righteous acts toward the inhabitants of his villages in Israel. Then shall the people of the Lord go down to the gates. Awake, awake, Deborah, awake, awake, utter a song, arise, Barak, and lead thy captivity captive, thou son of Abinoam. Then he made him that remaineth have dominion over the nobles among the people. The Lord made me have dominion over the mighty. Out of Ephraim was there a root of them against Amalek, after thee, Benjamin, among thy people. Out of Machir came down governors, and out of Zebulun they that handle the pen of the writer. And the princes of Issachar were with Deborah, even Issachar and also Barak. He was sent on foot into the valley. For the divisions of Reuben there were great thoughts of heart. Why abodest thou among the sheepfolds to hear the bleatings of the flocks? For the divisions of Reuben there were great searchings of heart. Gilead abode beyond Jordan. And why did Dan remain in ships? Asher continued on the seashore and abode in his breeches. Zebulun and Naphtali were a people that jeoparded their lives unto the death in the high places of the field. The kings came and fought. They fought the kings of Canaan in Taanach by the waters of Megiddo. They took no gain of money. They fought from heaven. The stars in their courses fought against Sisera. The river of Kishon swept them away, that ancient river, the river Kishon. O my soul, thou hast trodden down strength. Then were the horse hoofs broken by the means of the prancings of their mighty ones. Curse ye Meroz, said the angel of the Lord, curse ye bitterly the inhabitants thereof, because they came not to help of the Lord, to help of the Lord against the mighty. Blessed above women shall Jael, the wife of Heber the Kenite, be. Blessed shall she be above women in the tent. He asked water, and she gave him milk. She brought forth butter in a lordly dish. She put her hand to the nail and her right hand to the workman's hammer, and with the hammer she smote Sisera, she smote off his head, when she had pierced and stricken through his temples. At her feet he bowed, he fell, he lay down. At her feet he bowed, he fell. Where he bowed, there he fell down dead. The mother of Sisera looked out at a window and cried through the lattice, "Why is his chariot so long in coming? Why tarry the wheels of his chariots?" Her wise ladies answered her. Yea, she returned answer to herself. Have they not sped? Have they not divided the prey to every man a damsel or two? To Sisera a prey of diverse colors, a prey of diverse colors of needlework, of diverse colors of needlework on both sides, meet for the necks of them that take the spoil. So let all thine enemies perish, O Lord, but let them that love him be as the sun when he goeth forth in his might. And the land had rest 40 years.
1: Thank you for listening, and may the power of God rest on your life from the reading of his word.

message is to lighten the whole earth with his glory, a work of worldwide extent and unwanted power is here foretold. The Advent movement of 1840 to 1844 was a glorious manifestation of the power of God. And the first angel's message was carried to every missionary station in the world. And in some countries, there was the greatest religious interest which has been witnessed in any land since the Reformation of the 16th century. But these are to be exceeded by the mighty movement under the last warning of the third angel. The work will be similar to that of the day of Pentecost. As the former rain was given in the outpouring of the Holy Spirit at the opening of the gospel to cause the upspringing of the precious seed, so the latter rain will be given at its close for the ripening of the harvest. Then shall we know, if we follow on to know the Lord. His going forth is prepared as the morning, and he shall come unto us as the rain. As the latter and former rain unto the earth. Hosea 6:3. Be glad then, ye children of Zion, and rejoice in the Lord your God, for he hath given you the former rain moderately, and he will cause to come down for you the rain, the former rain and the latter rain. Joel 2:23. In the last days, saith God, I will pour out my spirit upon all flesh, and it shall come to pass that whosoever shall call on the name of the Lord shall be saved. Acts 2:17 and 21. The great work of the gospel is not to close with less manifestation of the power of God than marked its opening. The prophecies which were fulfilled in the outpouring of the former rain at the opening of the gospel are again to be fulfilled in the latter rain at its close. Here are the times of refreshing to which the Apostle Peter looked forward when he said, Repent ye therefore and be converted, that your sins may be blotted out, when the times of refreshing shall come from the presence of the Lord, and he shall send Jesus. Acts 3:19 and 20. Servants of God, with their faces lighted up and shining with holy consecration, will hasten from place to place to proclaim the message from heaven. By thousands of voices all over the earth, the warning will be given. Miracles will be wrought. The sick will be healed, and signs and wonders will follow the believers. Satan also works with lying wonders, even bringing down fire from heaven in the sight of men. Revelation 13:13. Thus, the inhabitants of the earth will be brought to take their stand. The message will be carried not so much by argument as by the deep conviction of the Spirit of God. The arguments have been presented. The seed has been sown, and now it will spring up and bear fruit. The publications distributed by missionary workers have exerted their influence. Yet, many whose minds were impressed have been prevented from fully comprehending the truth
or from yielding obedience. Now the rays of light penetrate everywhere. The truth is seen in its clearness, and the honest children of God sever the bands which have held them. Family connections, church relations are powerless to stay them now. Truth is more precious than all besides. Notwithstanding the agencies combined against the truth, a large number take their stand upon the Lord's side. This excerpt is from the book The Great Controversy, pages 611 and 612. Let us pray. Father in heaven, we praise your name for your goodness. We thank you for the many precious promises placed in your word for our encouragement, as well as the prophecies and predictions placed there for our enlightenment. As we study your word, as you reveal truth to us, please prepare our hearts and minds to accept what you present. We pray in the name of Jesus. Amen. Our key text is Isaiah 50, verse 4. The Lord God has given me the tongue of the learned, that I should know how to speak a word in season to him who is weary. He awakens me morning by morning. He awakens my ear to hear as the learned. The Lord has given me the tongue of the learned, that I should know how to speak a word in season to him who is weary. He awakens me morning by morning. He awakens my ear to hear as the learned. This is our key text from the New King James Version of the Bible, Isaiah chapter 50, verse 4. The Lord God has given me the tongue of the learned, that I should know how to speak a word in season to him who is weary. He awakens me morning by morning. He awakens my ear to hear as the learned. One of the most precious promises enshrined in the Word of God is the one, your children will be taught by the Lord, and great will be the peace of your children. I know I'm not the only individual alive who has wondered at some point what it may have been to be in the immediate presence of Jesus as he lived among us on the earth, to listen to his teaching, to learn from him. But I believe Jesus himself gave some thought to that. That is why we have the sacred scriptures. Through the sacred scriptures, he speaks to us personally. He has given to each of us a certain measure of faith so that we can embrace the sacred scriptures as the word of God. It is clearly stated in the word that all scripture is given by inspiration of God. All scripture is God-breathed and is profitable for instruction in righteousness. I believe that the reference here by the prophet Isaiah to being awakened morning by morning and
to direct our attention in particular to the awakening of the listening faculties. That is very precious. In other words, the prophet makes it plain that when we are bonded in this special relationship with God, there is ongoing communication. Just as we are being encouraged to pray without ceasing, to recognize praying, communing with God, to be as significant as breathing is in the natural realm. But when we understand prayer as it is intended, when for us as believers, prayer is the opening of the heart to God as to a friend, we practice through prayer and communion, not only speaking to our Father, but listening. Your ear will hear that voice saying to you, "This is the way. Walk in it." The Lord will guide you continually. Jesus has promised, "My presence will be with you." We are focused on understanding what our role ought to be in the dissemination of the glad tidings to every nation, in every language, to every people group under heaven. When we understand it that way, as we emphasized in our last lesson together, we would recognize the wisdom of God in granting a diversity of gifts through the Holy Spirit. We would recognize that this is not a one-person operation. Jesus said, "And I, if I am lifted up, will draw all peoples to myself." He promised, "I will ask the Father to send you another who is just like me, the Holy Spirit. He will convict the world of sin and of righteousness and of judgment to come." So conversion, repentance, these come from God. The initiative is always taken by God. We respond. So therefore, as believers, when we yield ourselves to God to be used by Him, to reach out to others with the glad tidings of great joy, we recognize our role as facilitators. We seek to connect those who are weary, weighed down, burdened with sin, to the Savior provided by God, the sin bearer who in His body carried our sin and made atonement for our sin. Believing in Him, we receive forgiveness for the sins that we have committed, for every sin we have committed. And He works in us to transform our very natures, being born again, not of corruptible human sperma, but of incorruptible parentage. We exist as children of God. Jesus the Messiah is our everlasting Father. His life, the life of the resurrected Jesus,
is our life. God became one flesh with us in order that we may become one spirit with him. So this earthly body of flesh will be replaced by the spiritual body that will be ours at the resurrection, at the return of the Messiah, when this mortal will put on immortality and we will be changed. Our bodies will be changed, becoming like unto his own glorious body. We shall be like him. We will be with him forever. And as we experience eternity with him, new wonders will continue to thrill our beings. The former things which belong in this present existence will not even be remembered or flash back in memory. Things like sickness, aging, pain, grief, and the plurality of dysfunctionalities that come with existing with a sinful nature in a sin-cursed world. This is the good news. We all have sinned. We all exist with a sinful nature, but we do not have to perish. God has created a way out of this predicament for us. In directing us to embrace it, as we observed in the Great Commission in Matthew 28 that we considered in our last lesson, Jesus made it plain when he said, all power in heaven and in earth, in the entire universe, is resident in me. This reminds us of the preamble as God addressed ancient Israel from Mount Sinai, establishing them as his people in a covenantal relationship. On that occasion, he declared, I am the Lord your God, who has liberated you from Egypt, taken you out from the house of bondage. Similarly, on that mountain top in Galilee, Jesus addressed those present with the words, all power is given to me in heaven and in earth. From Sinai, God was establishing Israel as his people. From that mountaintop in Galilee, Jesus was deploying spiritual Israel as my people. Go, be part of my mission to seek and to save that which is lost. One of the observations made there is that they worshipped him. This is underscoring the fact that, in a very special sense, he is being recognized as God. The reference to heaven and earth, in other words, the entire universe, broadens our understanding to embrace the reality that we are listening to the Creator, the owner of the universe, and of all who reside in it. We are recognizing the universal sovereignty of God.
And when he says, go teach and baptize in the triune name, we recognize that by means of the ritual of baptism and by immersion in water, we embrace the reality of creation. Just as God created our world, the planet we walk on and live on, saying, let the waters bring forth, let the land appear from the waters. Similarly, we recognize that we are locked in with the Creator of the universe in a special relationship. He can transform the chaos of our sinful lives. In His presence, we can have the light of life. Our first parents were enshrouded in light. It disappeared when they sinned. Through the new birth, resident within each of us is the one who declared concerning himself, I am the light of the world. You will have the light of life. In the Word of God, it is made plain that we embrace this relationship in which we exist as new individuals by faith. It is a present reality, but it will be revealed in its completeness at the return of the Messiah. And in connection with his return, we recognize the promises packaged for our understanding, the principles concerning changes which God will bring about. He will create new heavens and a new earth. So whereas baptism by immersion in water indicates to us as believers that the promised presence of the Messiah is realized by faith as we experience being born again, but it will be realized in its completeness at His coming. In the present reality, we accept as fact, I am crucified with Christ, but yet I live. I live because Christ lives His life in me. I am a branch attached to the true living vine. His life, that special sap, circulates in my entire being. The fruit that I bear is the fruit of the Spirit, because He dwells in me by means of the Holy Spirit. But this also, the presence of the Holy Spirit in me as a believer, is God's guarantee to me that I will live with Him in the future forever, in anticipation of that season of our existence. God has promised, they shall see His face. His name will be on their foreheads. Jesus has promised, where I am, there you will be also. In commissioning us as believers to be proclaimers of the good news, Jesus promised, I am with you always,
even to the end of the age. In directing Moses to go liberate his people from Egypt, he declared himself to be the I Am. In deploying us to be his emissaries, through whom he will liberate the world, he declares himself to be the I Am. And only God could give this undertaking. I am with you to the end of the age, no matter how many years that will be. I am with you. One of those who was present and listening actively was the Apostle Peter. In his letters, as he addressed believers, encouraging us to embrace the reality of our special identity and therefore to function accordingly, he encourages us to relate to each other and also to everyone with whom we will make contact in such a manner that our work as mediators and intercessors would be facilitated. In our opening quotation from the book The Great Controversy, page 612, the Lord's messenger has given a prediction of servants of God, their faces lighted up and shining with holy consecration, hastening from place to place, are actively involved proclaiming the good news. It is being proclaimed by thousands of voices simultaneously. So in 1 Peter chapter 3, the apostle encourages unity, which is expressive of love. Love finds its ultimate expression in God. Jesus said plainly, I'm giving you a new commandment. Love each other. As I have loved you, love each other. By this, all will know that you are my disciples, that you are learning from me, that you are being taught by me, that you are the learned. Thousands of voices all over the world uniting in proclaiming the good news. That's the unity. When we understand it as we ought to, unity is not everybody coming together, each one trying to outdo the other, doing the same thing. Unity is embracing our diversity, supporting and empowering each other. Even in the preservation of the gospel, we notice this principle. God did not use just one writer to communicate everything. The gospel has been documented from four different perspectives. That is unity in action, particularly 1 Peter chapter 3, verse 8, we are encouraged by the apostle to be of one mind, to be harmonious in our interactions. Being of one mind can be illustrated as the one voice of a mass choir. The Holy Spirit is the conductor. And thousands of voices all over the world comprise this.

Love as siblings. Somebody said love among siblings is thicker than water. Love as siblings. Embrace each other. Encourage each other. Motivate and inspire each other in different ways. We are all working together for the accomplishment of the same common objective. We are not competing, we are cooperating. He says we should be compassionate. This virtue, compassion, is a significant one to be embraced by all believers. Through the prophet Jeremiah, we are reminded that the reason we are alive is because God's compassion, as he relates to us, is unfailing. When Moses asked God, show me your glory, prominent in the self-disclosure of the divine character from God is compassion. Compassion finds expression when we are inspired and motivated in our behavior, not primarily by our feelings, which can be volatile and sometimes unpredictable. We are compassionate when we are actuated primarily by principle. Jesus had compassion for lost humanity. So, addressing his father, he said, Father, with you all things are possible. Let this cup pass from me. But being moved by compassion, he said, nevertheless, let it be not as I will, but as you determine. That's how compassion operates. He encourages humility. And as we highlight these qualities, we recognize that they each find the ultimate expression in the Messiah. In 1 Peter chapter 3, the apostle highlights the situation of mingling with those who are not yet believers. He highlights the possibility of being made to suffer, to endure tribulation. But then he directs us to understand that just as Christ himself suffered to the point of yielding his life, the fact of his resurrection should be our motivation, our inspiration. His words are, be faithful unto death. I will give you a crown of life. What a mighty God we serve. Jesus suffered, he who was just and righteous, suffering for the benefit of the unjust and the unrighteous. While we were yet sinners, Christ died for us. Recognizing this and embracing the principle, we give of our best to the Master. We embrace his promise that his word being proclaimed through us will accomplish what he has purposed. It will not return to him void, not having accomplished what he has predetermined. Sharing the glad tidings is teamwork with God. We are being led by the Holy Spirit of God, directed by the Holy Spirit, accompanied by holy angels.

0: As we communicate, the Holy Spirit generates within us the capacity that enables us to be effective, not by might, not by power, but by my Spirit, says the Lord. Project your minds and think. Try to capture the expression on the face of someone who will be thanking you in the next life, saying, "Thank you for reaching out to me with the good news. I am here, I am existing now, experiencing the reality of eternal life because you reached out to me. Thank you." Yes, Jesus is the Savior. He is the one who saves his people. But he has granted to us the privilege of assisting in that project. May we all serve the Lord with gladness. Father in heaven, we give thanks to you for your wonderful word. We thank you for the privilege of being able to be part of your team. Please bless us with that determination and resolve to commit wholeheartedly and unreservedly to what you have called us to do. May the glory, the praise be all yours. We pray in the name of Jesus. Amen.
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0: likely to tell the truth, a scientist or a car mechanic? We'll find out in today's Creation Moment. And now, here's our Creation Moment's host, Ian Taylor.
1: It is a common perception that scientists are totally objective and impartial in their search for the truth. If a scientist says so, it must be true. Even among themselves, leaders of their field are jokingly referred to as the high priests of science. But many scientists will willingly admit that they are just as fallible and just as prone to bias or even dishonesty as anyone else. The 19th century scientist Charles Babbage, a creationist by the way, did an analytical study of the problem of fraud in science. He found that there are three basic types. Scientists can do and record observations that never took place. A second type of fraud is to ignore those observations that do not fit the average. A third type is called cooking, where only the data that fit the expectations is used and the rest discarded. Scientists today are under pressure to resort to any of these forms of fraud to continue to obtain research grants or maintain status before their peers. All this means that scientists are just as human and prone to the same motivations in their work as the rest of us. Not all scientists are fraud, just as not all car mechanics are dishonest. But science is not some open door to absolute truth, nor can it judge the truth of God's holy word.
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3: Five lives were lost on June 18, 2023, when a submersible imploded at a depth of 10,000 feet on its way to the site of the wreckage of the Titanic. The reason given for the tragedy was inadequate engineering. Some people will be lost for the same reason. Paul wrote, "For other foundation can no man lay than that is laid, which is Jesus Christ," 1 Corinthians 3:11. What are you building your faith on? It might be theory or effort or conformity. But if you'll get to know Jesus, put him first, understand that he is gracious and good, learn that he loves you just as you are, and when you experience forgiveness and you see Jesus dying on a cross for you, bearing your sins, he'll be the foundation of your life. The way to eternity is Jesus. Forgiveness and oneness with God come through him. Be careful of inadequate engineering. Build your faith on Jesus. John Bradshaw, It Is Written.

0: the line of demarcation between his people and the world is ever to be kept holistically distinct. Prophets and Kings 5:70, paragraph 1.
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4: Abram and his two brothers grew to full manhood. Abram's respect for God's word became stronger and more deeply rooted as he gained in years and experience. Of the three brothers, Haran was the first to get married. And in due course, his wife presented him with a fine boy whom they called Lot. Sometime later, Haran was taken ill. At first, he made light of his illness, but he became steadily worse, and finally he had to take to his bed. One day, he sent for Abram.
5: Good morning, Haran. How are you today? Did you sleep well?
6: I slept very poorly. Oh, this wretched cough keeps me awake practically every night.
5: Do you want me to send for the physician?
6: No. Sit down, Abram. There's something I want to tell you. Now, listen.
5: I'm listening.
6: Come a little closer. It's hard for me to talk. Abram, I don't believe I'm going to get well.
5: Nonsense. Of course you're going to get well.
6: It's no use pretending. I feel I'm near the end. You've always been a good brother to me. And I want you to promise me something.
5: Anything, Haran.
6: When I'm gone, I want you to look after my boy. I want you to be a second father to him.
5: I promise. I will care for Lot and cherish him as though he were my own son.
6: Thank you, Abram. Thank you.
4: The sad day came when Haran died. Abram, faithful to his promise, took Lot under his wing. As is the way of life, Haran's death, before long, was succeeded by a happy occasion.
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5: Sarai!
8: Who's there?
5: It's me, Abram. May I come in?
8: Come in, Abram.
5: I've brought you some fresh eggs.
8: Thank you.
5: Can't you stop spinning for a moment?
8: Why?
5: I want to ask you something.
8: Ask away, I can hear you.
5: Please, Sarai, please stop. Sarai, you know... well, I've told you before, but... well, you see...
8: What is it, Abram?
5: Sarai, I love you. You know I love you, and I want you to become my wife. I mean to ask your father for your hand, but I must know if you love me before I ask him.
8: You know I love you, Abram.
5: Oh, Sarai, you don't know how happy you make me. I'm the happiest man in the whole world.
4: Abram's brother Nahor also married, the name of his wife being Milcah. And the two brothers and their wives and their father Terah lived contentedly in the city of Ur for many years. And it came to pass when Abram was in his 70s that the Lord appeared unto him, saying,
9: Abram, get thee out of thy country and from thy kindred and from thy father's house, unto a land that I will show thee. And I will make of thee a great nation, and I will bless thee and make thy name great, and thou shalt be a blessing. And I will bless them that bless thee, and curse him that curseth thee. And in thee shall all the families of the earth be blessed.
8: But Abram, dear, why does God want you to leave here and go to a strange land?
5: I doubt if I can explain it, Sarai. But I have been chosen by God to be the keeper of his sacred oracles. I have a special work to do. If I stay here, I will be under the influence of friends and relatives which might interfere with the special training that God proposes to give me. Does that explain it, Sarai?
8: No, I don't understand, Abram.
5: Well, my life must be different from others. I must put spiritual things first, and that is hard to do among apostate friends and the influences of early associations. So I must dwell among strangers and be free to do as God commands, without being fearful of what friends and relatives will think.
8: I think I begin to understand. Did you ask God what sort of land he's sending you to? Is it a beautiful country? Is it fertile land? Will it provide our needs, Abram?
5: No, Sarai, dear, I did not inquire of God. I felt that I must obey him without question. I have faith in God and his word. If this strange land where we go be good or evil, hot or cold, productive or barren, it will be the happiest place on earth for me, because that is where God would have me be.
8: Never before have I heard of such great faith.
5: Ah, Sarai, my dear, faith is an elusive thing, yet once gained is powerful. God speaks, we believe without knowing or understanding. That is faith.
4: Abram called together all the members of his family and told them what the Lord had said. Many of them were persuaded to go with him. And Abram, with Terah his father, Lot his nephew, and Sarai his wife, all their household and cattle and sheep, went forth from Ur of the Chaldees.

0: By faith, Abram, when he was called to go out into a place which he should after receive for an inheritance, obeyed. And he went out, not knowing whither he went.
1: Oh, isn't it exciting, Abram? Just look at all the people who are going with us. The cattle and sheep. I didn't realize we were quite so wealthy.
2: God has been good to us.
1: All these people. Our wealth. God calling you to perform a special work for him. It all makes me feel very proud.
2: It's a great responsibility, Sarai. It makes me feel small, humble, entirely dependent upon God. Oh, there! Watch that ox! Get him back on the trail! How's father taking the trip?
1: Not too well, Abram. It's his heart,
3: Abram!
1: I think.
3: Abram!
2: Something's wrong up front. I'd better go see. Keep an eye on father, will you, dear?
1: Of course.
0: The great caravan moved slowly along the banks of the Euphrates River.
1: You'd better take it easier, Abram, or you'll break under the strain.
2: I can't, Sarai. There's just too much to look after.
1: Why don't you give Lot some of the responsibility?
2: Lot's a good boy, dear, but hardly old or experienced enough to carry much responsibility. But don't worry, my dear Sarai. I'm not going to overwork.
0: At last, many weeks later, the caravan reached Haran.
1: Oh, Abram, it's good to rest and not be constantly on the move. I like this place. It's beautiful.
2: Indeed it is.
1: Why don't we stay here a while? It will do us all good, especially Father Tira.
2: Is he worse?
1: Yes, Abram, I think so.
2: He hasn't said anything or complained.
1: He wouldn't.
2: No, he wouldn't want to alarm us. Sarai, I think we'll stay right here.
1: Here forever?
2: Oh, no. Only until God instructs us to move on.
4: But Uncle Abram, the younger folks are anxious to be on the move. Get where we're going.
2: I'm sorry, Lot, but we're going to stay here in Haran.
4: Oh, all right, Uncle Abram.
0: Weeks passed. Months came and went. Still, Abram remained in Haran, awaiting the word of God to move on. During their long stay there, Abram and Sarai were not idle. Both worked hard to lead others to the worship and service of the true God. In this, they were successful. Terah, Abram's father, grew weaker and weaker. Finally, one night, death came to him. With deep, true sorrow, the entire encampment watched the elderly patriarch lowered into his last earthly resting place. Again God spoke to Abram, commanding him to again take up his journey to the land that the Lord would show him.
2: Well, Sarai, my dear, at last we move on.
1: God told you to leave, Abram?
2: Yes.
1: I'll get things ready, then. When are we leaving?
2: As soon as possible.
1: Do you want me to go ahead as planned?
2: Yes, please, Sarai. You notify all the converts to God's word that we have gained here. Help them get ready. Lot will take care of the shepherds and their families and the flocks and herds. I will talk to my relatives. Help them get ready.
1: You're a good organizer, Abram.
2: Cleanliness and order are heaven's first law.
5: You're leaving right away, Abram, my brother?
2: As soon as we can get ready. Anything I can do to help you get ready?
5: No, Abram. In fact, my wife and I, we've thought it over and we... Well, Abram, we're not going.
2: Well, surely, Nahor, you jest.
5: Not only am I serious, but I think it is my duty to persuade you, too, to remain here.
2: But God told me to go. He promised me a land of inheritance.
5: What land? Where? You don't know. When you get there, wherever it is you're going, are you sure there'll be food for your family and great flocks? Of course not. Are you even sure there's a land that you can inherit? No. You see, Abram, that's why I'm not going and why I entreat you. Remain here where you know your family will have food, where you know that...
2: God has called me and I am answering that call.
5: Well, I'm not. I'm going to stay here with what you call my idols... The pleasures of leisure and wealth, where home is. You do as you like.
3: I agree with Nahor, Abram. I owe it to my family to remain here in Mesopotamia, where food and clothing is sure. I don't have the faith to go, not knowing where I'm going like you do.
6: No, Abram. No, we're not going.
2: We're to remain here and we're going.
0: Of all the relatives that Abram had, only his wife Sarai and his nephew Lot chose to share the patriarch's pilgrim life. Yet, it was a large company that set out from Haran. The company included many servants and retainers and those who had accepted God in Haran. All these attached themselves to the patriarch's household and accompanied him to the land of promise. And they went forth from Mesopotamia toward the land of promise, and into the land of Canaan they came.

0: What a beautiful land, Abram.
1: This is Canaan, Aunt Sarai.
0: Are we in Canaan already?
1: This is Canaan, isn't it, Uncle Abram?
2: This is Canaan.
0: Oh, we couldn't ask for a better place to live. Look at the wide valley, the lovely green grass, olive groves, springs, large oak trees. Ah, it is truly a beautiful place.
2: It is a beautiful place, Sarai, a beautiful land. But the people, they depress me. They're idolaters, an alien race. They actually offer human sacrifices. How could any people be so foolish, forgetful? Only a little over 3 centuries ago, the flood destroyed wickedness. How could it have gained a foothold so quickly?
3: And Abram and his entourage came to the land of Canaan and dwelt there. And there came a famine in the land of Canaan.
1: But Uncle Abram, we've got to do something. The cattle and sheep are about to starve, to say nothing of our families.
2: I know, Lot. I'll talk it over with Sarai and let you know.
0: You're asking my advice, Abram?
2: Yes. You are my wife. We are partners. You have a right to help make decisions. It's your duty.
0: Well, there's a famine, Abram. Why? Because there's been no rain. The brooks and rivers have ceased to flow. All this has caused the grass and vegetation to wither and die. There's no food. God, the God that you worship, controls the rain and rivers and grass and vegetation. He's permitted these things to happen, Abram. I think God is testing you.
2: Testing me?
0: To teach you, mold you into his own image.
2: Yes, I think you're right. My first reaction was to go back to Mesopotamia. But I'm sure God doesn't want me to do that.
0: We've got to go somewhere where there's food.
2: I understand that the land of the Nile is rich in foods and that the king is generous and deals kindly with strangers.
0: Then we're going to Egypt?
2: We'll go to Egypt temporarily. Sarai?
0: Yes, Abram?
2: You're beautiful.
0: Well, to you, perhaps.
2: You are beautiful, Sarai, and I hear that the king of Egypt is... Well, that he has a mania for beautiful women.
0: Well, that eliminates me.
2: I'm serious, Sarai. The Egyptian king does have a mad desire to possess all beautiful women.
0: But I'm married to you, remember? He wouldn't want to marry a woman that's already married. Even kings have that much honor.
2: But, Sarai, please listen to me. You have no idea how unscrupulous those Egyptian kings are. They stop at nothing to get what they want. When he sees you, I know he'll want you, and he wouldn't hesitate 1 minute to get rid of me so he could have you.
0: Get rid of you?
2: Kill me!
0: Oh!
2: So I think we should keep it a secret from the king that we are man and wife. We'll tell him that we are brother and sister.
0: Lie? You? Abram, the man of faith?
2: Well, it isn't a lie, exactly. We are brother and sister.
0: Half-brother and sister.
2: Well, anyway, it's not a lie to tell the king we are brother and sister.
0: It's deception, Abram.
2: Yes, perhaps, but it's necessary in this case to save my life.
0: Don't you have faith and trust in God that he'll protect you from the king?
2: Yes, but God will do for us only those things we cannot do for ourselves, and this is one of those cases. I think it is my duty to tell the king we're brother and sister, even if it is a deception.
0: Oh, just the same, Abram. I don't think any good can come from lies, deception.
3: And it came to pass that when Abram was come to Egypt, the Egyptians beheld Sarai, that she was very fair. The thing was told Pharaoh, king of Egypt.
2: Sarai! Sarai! Sarai! Sarai, where are you?
1: Greetings, Uncle Abram.
2: Lot, where is your Aunt Sarai?
1: You don't know?
2: Lot, where is she?
1: She... They took her away.
2: Took her away?
1: To the king's palace.
2: Who did?
1: The princes and servants of the king.
2: The king has...
1: Uncle Abram, what's the matter?
2: Nothing that I... Well, that I... Lot, please go. Leave me alone.
1: But Uncle Abram...
2: Lot, please go.
1: Oh, all right, Uncle Abram.
2: Oh, God in heaven, God of mercy, show now thy mercy to me. Forgive me for transgressing thy law. Punish me for the lie I told, but, oh, God, do not punish Sarai. It was I, oh, God, not Sarai. Oh, forgive me. Forgive me and bring Sarai back to me, alive and safe. It is a sin to lie, oh God, and I'm sorry. Never again will I tell a falsehood. Never again will I mistrust thee or lose faith. Oh, forgive me and keep Sarai safe. Bring us together again, and thy name shall be honored and glorified.
3: And the Lord plagued Pharaoh and his house with great plagues because of Sarai, Abram's wife. And Pharaoh called Abram unto him and said,
4: What is it that you have done to me, Abram? Why did you not tell me Sarai was your wife? Ignorantly, I was about to do her and you serious injury. But your God interposed, Abram, and saved me from doing this great sin against you.
2: I beg his majesty's pardon and forgiveness.
4: Granted, Abram. Your God does you honor, Abram. He protects you. Obviously, it is a dangerous thing to harm a worshipper of your God. Is this protection normal, or does your God give you special protection?
2: No, your majesty. The God of heaven protects all who honor and love and worship him.
4: Obviously, I cannot permit you to remain in Egypt, lest I harm you and your God punish me again. Here now is your wife. Take her and go thy way.
3: And Abram went out of Egypt, he and his wife and all that he had, and Lot went with him.
2: Oh God, I thank you for your great mercy in granting me forgiveness. May I always remember that when one becomes a child of God, there is no excuse for falsehood or deception.
3: And they returned unto Canaan, the land of promise.
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Good morning. Happy Thursday to each and every one of you. Hearing my voice at this time, welcome to Morning Manna. On this edition, Thursday's edition, the 18th day of June 2026. It's a rather wet one here in St. Lucia today. And let me kick off with a notice from the St. Lucia Met Services. Heavy showers with possible thunderstorms expected this morning. Possible flash flooding likely in low-lying areas, so stay alert. That's a message coming from the St. Lucia Met Services. Please take heed of that and be prepared. The unrighteous prosper. I am Wendy, your host until 9 today on this beautiful Thursday in spite of the rain. And perhaps for some it might be a bit difficult to commute today. Drivers, please be extra cautious on the roads. Be considerate of pedestrians. And of course, your precious cargo. Don't be dismayed. Let's get right into our devotion for the morning. Some encouragement here from the Lord. It's entitled, Look Up. Did you guess? Look Up. I think now is a very good time to give such advice, to look up. Isaiah 40 verses 1 and 2. Comfort ye my people, saith your God. Speak ye comfortably to Jerusalem, and cry unto her that her warfare is accomplished, that her iniquity is pardoned. Solid. In the darkest days of her long conflict with evil, the Church of God has been given revelations of the eternal purpose of Jehovah. Now, we are the Church, but we go through our individual conflict. So I want, as I go through the devotion, you take a look at yourself whilst looking up. Because sometimes we can look so much at ourselves and become so discouraged because we see all the impossibilities. But when we look up, when we look to Jesus, our impossibilities suddenly becomes possibilities. So look up whilst you introspect. His people have been permitted to look beyond the trials of the present to the triumphs of the future. When the warfare having been accomplished, the redeemed will enter into possession of the promised land. So you are able to look from trial to triumph while in the trial. Only God can do that, right? These visions of future glory, scenes pictured by the hand of God, should be dear to His church today, when the controversy of the ages is rapidly closing and the promised blessings are soon to be realized in all their fullness. That's hope. That's comfort. The war is rapidly closing. Yes, Sautan Bomatea. It's going to end. It's close to the end. So some of us might be on the verge of giving up. But let me tell you this morning, you're closer to deliverance than you were yesterday. Jesus' second coming is closer than when you first believed. To us who are standing on the verge, the very verge of their fulfillment, of what deep moment, what living interest are these delineations of the things to come, events for which, since our first parents turned from their steps from Eden, God's children have watched and waited and longed and prayed and went through the trials and still going through it and hoping and praying and crying and... We are doing it all. But soon it will be fulfilled. It will be completed. It will be over.
we will receive our reward, and what a reward this will be. The conflict is soon over, brethren. Don't give up. Stay with God. Stick with Jesus. You're still here for a reason. Fellow pilgrims, we are still amid the shadows and turmoil of earthly activities. And Satan will do whatever it takes. He knows his time is short. He knows it's about to end. And he wants people to share his fire. That's all he wants. He know he will be no more. So hang on to Jesus. Soon our Savior is to appear to bring deliverance and rest. No more cancer. No more diabetes. No more stroke. No more high blood pressure. No more hurt. No more pain. No more death. Hallelujah. Hold on to Jesus. That time is coming. Let us by faith behold the blessed hereafter as pictured by the hand of God. He who died for the sins of the world is opening wide the gates of paradise to all who believe on him. Soon, friends of mine, the battle will have been fought and the victory won. Soon, brethren, we shall see him in whom our hopes of eternal life are centered, and in his presence, the trials and the sufferings of this life will see as nothingness. We will be able to say it was worth it after all. The former things shall not be remembered, nor come into mind. Hallelujah. Cast not away therefore your confidence, child of God. Stay with Jesus. There is great recompense of reward. For ye have need of patience, that after ye have done the will of God, you might receive the promise. For yet a little while, and he that shall come, and will not tarry. Friends of mine, Jesus is coming. This is not a fable. This is not Hollywood. Jesus is coming. Israel shall be saved with an everlasting salvation. Ye shall not be ashamed nor confounded without world end. This is true. It is written. So in the meantime, look up. Friends of mine, look up. Children of God, look up and let your faith continually increase. Let this faith guide you along the narrow path that leads through the gates of the city into the great beyond, the wide, unbounded future of glory that is for the redeemed. Look up. Look up. Do not look behind you. You can't change the past. Do not look in front of you. You may not be able to keep up. You do not hold tomorrow. You cannot do anything about tomorrow. Look up. Look up to the one who is able. The one who knows the past. The one who can change your future. The one who is holding your hand and leading you into the city. Look up. Do not be discouraged. Soon the trial and the turmoil will be over. Jesus is coming. Look up. Let us pray. Father, we thank you.
We thank you for the words spoken this morning, bringing us hope and reminding us why we are walking this journey, why we have chosen you. You see what is happening with your children. You see what is happening on this earth that you have created. None of what is going on is your plan. But because of the wickedness of men and we have made our choices contrary to your plan, we are here. And so, Lord, you expressed such love for the apple of your eye by sending your son to die, thus reconciling us to you and giving us this chance to experience and have eternal life. Thank you for this blessed hope. Father, help us to keep our eyes on Jesus. Help us to remain focused. Though we know that Satan has redoubled his efforts in seeking to destroy, we know you are seeking to save the lost. And we thank you, for you are victorious. We know how this ends. We have read it. So help us to walk and talk like we believe it. Keep us in your will. Keep us within your arms of mercy. Keep us anchored in your word. Keep us anchored in Jesus. May we walk by faith and not by sight. Even though we are looking up in faith, Lord. Forgive us for where we have sinned. Forgive us for allowing self to dominate our choices. Forgive us for choosing to view the things and speaking the words and doing the deeds that make our weaknesses weaker. Forgive us, Lord. We have failed you. But we are so glad that we have this opportunity, this new day, to right the wrongs and to work on our relationship with you and with each other, to do the work that will last, that has eternal impact for good. Thank you, Lord. Thank you for this moment of reminding us that your son is coming soon and we ought to be ready. Make us ready, Lord. Make us ready in the name of Jesus for his sake. Have your way with us and save us, we pray. In Jesus' name, amen.

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4: It is now 15 minutes past the hour of 7 o'clock. Let's take a look at the latest on the weather for today, Thursday, June 18th, 2026. This weather report is the 6M report, and that was submitted by the Met Office in VA4 St. Lucia. And your forecaster is Vinantius Descart. The present weather at Uinoro Airport is cloudy. Present temperature at Uinoro Airport is 27 degrees Celsius or 81 degrees Fahrenheit. Relative humidity at Uinoro Airport is 84%, and the wind at Uinoro Airport is blowing from the east at 23 miles per hour or 38 kilometers per hour. Here's the rainfall in the 24-hour period that ended at 8 p.m. last night. 9.2 millimeters of rain was recorded at Uinoro Airport. This brings the total rainfall for the month of June so far to 16.9 millimeters at Uinoro Airport. The sun sets today at 27 minutes before 7 p.m. and it rises tomorrow at 24 minutes before 6 a.m. Here's the forecast for St. Lucia, valid for the next 24 hours. The winds will be blowing from the east near 21 miles per hour or 33 kilometers per hour with gusts near showers. And here's the weather. Cloudy to overcast and breezy with scattered moderate to heavy showers and a few thunderstorms. Motorists and residents should be vigilant and cautious due to slippery road surfaces, low visibility, and possible localized flooding in areas prone to such hazards. Please take note of that warning. Here's the marine forecast for seas in a 25-mile or 40-kilometer radius from St. Lucia. The tides for the Catcheries Harbour high at present and low at 22 minutes before 1 p.m. Here are the tides for the VA4 Bay, high at 13 minutes before 7 a.m. and low at 5 minutes past 2 p.m. The seas are moderate to locally rough with waves and northeasterly to easterly swells 5 to 7 feet or 1.5 to 2.1 meters. Small craft operators and sea bathers should exercise caution due to above normal seas and brisk winds. Moving on to the forecast for the Lesser Antilles, partly cloudy to cloudy and breezy with scattered showers and a chance of isolated thunderstorms. And finally, the tropical weather outlook. The Atlantic High Pressure System.

will maintain moderate to brisk easterly winds and above normal seas across the Lesser Antilles during the forecast period. A tropical wave in combination with an upper-level trough will cause cloudiness and showers over the region during the next 24 hours. Two other tropical waves located over the eastern and far eastern tropical Atlantic are both moving westward near 20 miles per hour or 31 kilometers per hour. Tropical cyclone formation is not expected over the tropical Atlantic during the next 7 days. Thank you, Venantius Deshkart, for the 6 AM report. 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Minutes past the hour of 7. Let's take a look at our community notice board for today, Thursday, June 18th, 2026. The community notice board is a free service of Praise FM that lets you know what's happening in your area that is of community interest. The Balata SDA Church presents Vacation Bible School under the theme A Fun and Faith-Filled Experience for Children. 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All children are welcomed. There will be tours, arts and crafts, friendship and fun, skills development, interactive Bible stories, and exciting games and activities. Registration for the St. Lucia Seventh-day Adventist Academy opens on July 1st to the 17th, 2026, from 8 a.m. to 4 p.m. Orientation is on Thursday, August 27th for all new students. Minimum fee for registration is $535, non-refundable. And you can pay your fees at the following: First National Bank account number 2417 or Bank of St. Lucia account number 251-297-330. The account's name is St. Lucia SD Academy. You can also make your payments directly at the academy. Here are the documents required for registration. For new Form 1 students, bank slip as proof of payment, two passport size photos, photocopy of birth certificate, photocopy of CPEA results, completed medical emergency and admission forms, which are available at the academy's office, and if you're a non-national, proof of authorization to remain in the state. For transferring students, all of the above, except you need a grade transcript from your previous school and you need a discipline record or character reference from your previous school.
For more information, please call the school at 452-4195 or 452-7210. Or send an email to secretary@sda.edu.lc. 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We are located on Lance Road, upstairs the Good News SDA Community Church. 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Let me say happy morning to Brother West over in Jamaica. What's happening? Also to Sister Sharon Frederick and Juliana Frederick. Good morning to you. Special morning going out to Linus James. Happy morning to you. Prisca Henry, good morning. Sister Camelia Arthur, good morning. Kasani Fenanol, good morning. Sister Albert, good morning. Venus Joseph, good morning. Sister Bertha Compton, good morning. Marie Francis, good morning. Jacinta Rekai, good morning. Cecilia King, good morning. Rosalind, good morning. Sister Wells, bonjour. Saka Fats. Sister Etienne over in Martinique. Bonjour. Amos in Antigua. Good morning. Sandra Williams. Good morning. Michaela Mathre. Good morning. Sister Lydia Dubois. Good morning. Frances Aurelien. Good morning. Melissa James. Good morning. Velma Richardson, happy morning to you. Lucretia Benjamin, good morning. Lisbeth Kanai, good morning. Jennifer Alexis, good morning. Harriet Smith, Sister Elisha, good morning. Lisa, good morning. Sister Clark, good morning. Francesca Clark, that is, good morning. Let's take in this lovely song here. One that will soothe, by our very own Sheldon Winter over at Mount Olives Church. Mercy Walked In.

0: It is time to take a look at today's verse and today's thought. I almost want to sing today's verse, but I think we have enough rain right now. So Psalms 34:4, I sought the Lord and He heard me and delivered me from all my fears. I'll plead, right? Sounds better, right? Here is today's thought coming from Desire Pages, page 314, and I like it. It says, the fruit born in the life testifies as to the condition of the heart and the excellence of the character. Good works can never purchase salvation, but they are an evidence of the faith that acts by love and purifies the soul. And though the eternal reward is not bestowed because of our merit, yet it will be in proportion to the work that has been done through the grace of Christ. How beautiful is that, right? So your fruits will show if you are in a saving relationship with Jesus. It will reflect your faith. Salvation is not by works. It is a gift of God. But our works will be rewarded, even though it is not because we have anything good in us. It is based on the merits of Christ, but we get the reward. How beautiful is that? Hallelujah. Up next, medicine from your kitchen cabinet, home remedy for the flu.
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0: needs help!
1: Step aside, I'm a doctor. What seems to be the problem?
0: I think he's having a heart attack.
1: Okay, it appears this man is still breathing, which means he still has a heartbeat. I'm unable to help him until he stops breathing and his heart ceases to beat.
0: Are you sure?
1: Of course I'm sure, I'm a doctor.
2: You would never trust your health to someone who merely claimed to be an expert. We require proof that they know what they're talking about.
1: Is his heart still beating?
0: Yeah.
1: Then let's give him a few more minutes.
0: Are you sure you're a doctor?
1: I took an intensive 8-hour course on culinary resuscitation.
0: That doesn't make you a doctor.
1: Have you ever breathed the breath of life into a lifeless body?
0: No, have you?
1: Well, no, not yet. Give me a minute.
2: Yet when it comes to spiritual matters, people listen to many self-proclaimed experts. Jesus rose from the dead to prove his authority. Who are you following, and have they risen from the dead? Another message from Lifeline Productions, the comic strip of radio, at lifelinepro.com.

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1: Welcome to the Intimate Invitation, a sacred space where hearts draw near to the presence of God. Whether you're tuning in from a quiet corner or a busy day, this is your moment to pause, reflect, and to reconnect. Let the noise fade and let prayer lead you into intimacy with the one who knows you best. Here is your host, Sherina Favrier.
2: Moses interceded successfully for Israel. God's covenant with his people had been disannulled, and he declared to Moses, "Let me alone, that my wrath may wax hot against them, and that I may consume them, and I will make of thee a great nation." The people of Israel, especially the mixed multitude, would be constantly disposed to rebel against God. They would also murmur against their leader and would grieve him by their unbelief and stubbornness, and it would be a laborious and soul-trying work to lead them through to the promised land. Their sins had already forfeited the favor of God, and justice called for them destruction. The Lord therefore proposed to destroy them and make of Moses a mighty nation. "Let me alone, that I may consume them," were the words of God. If God had purposed to destroy Israel, who could plead for them? How few but would have left the sinners to their fate? How few but would have gladly exchanged a lot of toil and burden and sacrifice, repaid with ingratitude and murmuring, for a position of ease and honor when it was God himself that offered the release? But Moses discerned ground for hope where there appeared only discouragement and wrath. The words of God, "Let me alone," he understood not to forbid, but to encourage intercession, implying that nothing but the prayers of Moses could save Israel, but that if thus entreated, God would spare his people. As Moses interceded for Israel, his timidity was lost in his deep interest and love for those for whom he had, in the hands of God, been the means of doing so much. The Lord listened to his pleadings and granted his unselfish prayer. God had proved his servant. He had tested his faithfulness and his love for that erring, ungrateful people, and nobly had Moses endured by the trial. His interest in Israel sprang from no selfish motive. The prosperity of God's chosen people were dearer to him than personal honor, dearer than the privilege of becoming the father of a mighty nation. God was pleased with his faithfulness, his simplicity of heart, and his integrity, and he committed to him as a faithful shepherd the great charge of leading Israel to the promised land. This reminds me of Jesus, his humility, his simplicity of heart and integrity, just like Moses, who intercedes daily for us before his Father, saying, my blood was spilled for them. And that is because of his great love for us, his matchless, wondrous love for me and for you. Because it is his will to see no one perish, but all come to repentance. And Jesus does this on a daily basis for you and me. And that is wonderful grace and mercy. We too are called to intercede on behalf of men and women, so that God can intervene and have access to their lives. I encourage you to keep pleading for your loved ones today, just as Moses did, so that God can intervene in their lives. Your intervention can help someone and draw them closer to the kingdom. Your intervention can help someone overcome sin and live a life that is godly and pleasing to our Maker. Never underestimate prayer. But let's join hands with Jesus to save lives today.
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3: Let's dig in some music there by Tap Seraphs, Dreaming of a City. How often do we dream of that city, I wonder?

and I leave you sheltered in the arms of God. That's my time with you. At least for today. I will be back with you tomorrow on the Preparation Days edition of Morning Manna, God willing. So your blessings await. Continue to have a wonderful day as you go through the busy hours. Whatever your tasks may be, remember, give them all to Jesus. Be deliberate about your time with Him. Even in the busiest of times, make that special time with Jesus. It's needed. Continue to be the blessing to those looking at you, even those you don't even know looking at you. Remember, we are under microscopic lens. That's the lens of the world. If you call yourself a Christian, you would be. So let us represent Him well. That is Jesus. I am Wendy, signing out with a question. Are you ready to meet your Maker?

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Good morning to you and welcome to Spiritual Upliftment this Thursday to the 18th of June 2026. Hope that you had a good morning. Hope you had a wonderful night. I hope today will be a beautiful and good day for you. Walking in the purpose God has set for you. Enjoying His blessings, enjoying His love, celebrating Him. Thank you again for choosing Praise FM Radio, making this station your radio station of choice. My name is Kieran Perino. I'll be here with you this morning until 1 today. So let's start off this morning session with prayer, then we'll have the devotion for today. Loving Father, great God, we thank you so much for all of your blessings, all of your love. Every wonderful blessing, every wonderful gift you've shared our way. We thank you for your grace and for every time you've interceded on our behalf. You have restored our faith, you've restored our strength, you've inspired us to do good, and we just want to celebrate you today. We pray for your continued blessings and guidance in decisions that we're making, and we pray for your Holy Spirit to dwell in our homes, every space where this radio station is airing. Yes, that your Spirit will dwell there, that your Holy Spirit will communicate to the people, and that they'll be at peace, they'll be protected, they will be successful, their prayers will be answered, and good things will come to them. Thank you for hearing and answering my prayers this morning, and pray that your will be done at this radio station, that the different projects and things we're working on will come to pass. Overall, we just ask that your presence permeates every space in this building, over the countries and nation, and in every home, overseas as well, where the station is airing right now. Thank you for hearing and answering our prayers. Thank you for taking such great interest in our lives and in our salvation. When you come again, may all those who are listening, as well as their families and loved ones, be saved in your kingdom. This is my humble asking in the name of Jesus Christ, our Savior. Amen. The devotion today is entitled Secure in Jesus' Hands. The text for this devotion is from John 10, 27 and 28. It says, "My sheep hear my voice, and I know them, and they follow me, and they shall never perish, neither shall anyone snatch them out of my hand." When Satan heard the word, "I will put enmity between thee and the woman, and between thy seed and her seed," he knew that men and women would be given power to resist his temptations. He realized that his claim to the position of prince of the newly created world was to be contested, that one would come whose work would be fatal to his evil purposes, that he and his angels would be forever defeated. His assurance of certain power, his sense of security, was gone. Adam and Eve had yielded to his temptations, and their posterity would feel the strength of his assaults. But they would not be left without a helper. The Son of God was to come to the world to be tempted in our behalf and in our behalf to overcome. There is enmity between fallen human beings and Satan only as they place themselves on God's side and yield obedience to the law of Jehovah. This brings to them power to withstand Satan's attacks. It is through Christ's sacrifice that they are enabled to obey. The Son of God, bearing human nature and tempted on all points as we are tempted, met and resisted the assaults of the enemy. And in his strength, human beings can gain the victory, meeting the tempter, yet not overcome by his artifice and his presumptuous presentations. By accepting Christ as a personal Savior, men and women can stand firm against the temptations of the enemy. Human beings may have eternal life if they will accept the principles of heaven and allow Christ to bring the heart and mind into obedience to the law of Jehovah. Christ saw the meaning of Satan's wiles. Until the end of his test and trial, he stood firm in his resistance, refusing to swerve from allegiance to God. The way in which Satan tempted Christ, he is today tempting every soul. He seeks to hold every person under his reasoning. The Savior warns us against entering into controversy with him on his agencies or his agencies. We are not to meet them except on the Bible ground. It is written.
The less that we have to do with the arguments of those who are opposed to God, the firmer will be our foundation. We are to repeat as seldom as possible the sentiments of Satan's forming. Let every tempted soul keep looking at the principles that are holy from above, remembering the promise, "I will put enmity between thee and the woman." The Review and Herald, May 3rd, 1906.

And it is always wonderful to read how God has given us the power that we need to be able to meet the anti-deceiver and to overcome. That Jesus gives us power to resist. The Holy Spirit is there with us to help us to resist. Christ saw the meanings of Satan's wiles, and until the end of his test and trial, he stood firm in his resistance, refusing to swerve from allegiance to God. And that must be us too. Every way that Satan tempted Jesus in that wilderness, he's tempting us today. He may use different words, but the principles are the same. The concept is the same. He wants us to deny the word of God. He wants us to deny the promises of God, the power of God, the existence. He doesn't want us to live in a life of allegiance to him. Always putting ourselves, our flesh, above the word.

trained in doing that. That's part of their culture. They love arguments, not truth. There's no such thing as truth. You can argue anything. That's a principle of the evil one. And we're not to meet them with those arguments. You have to meet them with the word of God. It is written. That's why we have to know it so well. That it is written. What God wants, what God's principles are. It will protect you. You'll be able to recognize deception. Recognize attacks. Recognize the pattern. And of course, also in the word has the remedy. So the text for this morning says, "My sheep hear my voice, and I know them, and they follow me." Relationship, intimacy, oneness, that you can recognize who Christ is, you can recognize his voice. And he also says that I know them. You've been communicating, you guys have a relationship together, and your actions reveal that, and you follow Christ. That's his sheep. Not those who claim to be, but those who actually follow him in the way they live, the principles of their lives, how they interact with other people. You follow him, and know that you will choose him every single day. The text continues to say, "And they shall never perish." What a promise. "Neither shall anyone snatch them out of my hand, because they follow him." We are secure in Jesus' hands. He's able to keep you. Yes, you will meet a lot of temptations, a lot of trials, a lot of hardships, but you are secure in Jesus. He will not let Satan win. If you are willing to be saved, you are willing to follow him, to live a life of obedience with him, he will not let Satan take you. You will fight him, persistently fight him. And every time you meet temptation, you're tempted to give in, the Holy Spirit is there, interceding, stopping, ministering on your behalf, empowering you, showing you the way of escape, take this route instead, say no to this, guiding. You have a very, very sure protector there. And every time the Lord wins, the Lord fights a battle, he wins. So if you want to live a victorious Christian life, then you need to do it in the strength of Christ, protected by Christ, empowered by his Holy Spirit. There is enmity between fallen human beings and Satan, only as they place themselves on God's side and yield obedience to the law of Jehovah. And not everybody, not all human beings have enmity with Satan. Some don't mind him at all. They love his principles, they follow him, they worship him. And because, you know, they're humans, and they may say, "Oh, I'm a Christian," you may think, accept that they are, but they don't hear them. Place yourself on God's side and yield obedience to the law of Jehovah. I wish you a very wonderful Thursday today. Thank you for listening to this morning's devotion. Be sure to join me tomorrow Friday. I'll have another one for you. This was from the devotional book, From the Heart. This was page 181. We're now 18 minutes after 9 o'clock. Celebrating birthdays today, we have Felisa Leon. Wishing you happy birthday today, Felisa. We have Fernandra Montutdile. So sorry. Fernandra Montutdile. Sharon Love. We have Pascal Ravens. Nadia Boyce. We have Lippard L.A. Laffey. We have Ching St. Lucie in Canada now. We have Melissa Esnard and Stacey Joseph. Happy, happy birthday, all of you.

0: In the stillness of the morning, in the quietness of the night, there is a voice calling to come up higher. A whisper of grace, a moment of peace. Your intimate invitation is here. 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
2: And it is now 9:35, time for the reading of the book Christian Service. We are at page 159. Our reading this morning is very short. It's entitled, Why Persecution Slumbers. And this is taken from the Great Controversy, page 48. It says, the Apostle Paul declares that all that will live godly in Christ, shall suffer persecution. Why is it then that persecution seems in a great degree to slumber? The only reason is that the church has conformed to the world's standard and therefore awakens no opposition. The religion which is current in our day is not of the pure and holy character that marked the Christian faith in the days of Christ and his apostles. It is only because of the spirit of compromise with sin, because the great truths of the Word of God are so indifferently regarded, because there is so little vital godliness in the church, that Christianity is apparently so popular with the world. Let there be a revival of faith and power of the early church, and the spirit of persecution will be revived, and the fires of persecution will be rekindled. That's the reading today, The Great Controversy, page 48, reading from Christian Service, page 159, paragraph 3. Why persecution slumbers. Individually, you may be going through a rough time. You may have people accusing you and giving you backlash or for your lifestyle, you know, choosing Christ. How you do things in the Christian way. You get a lot of persecution at work from people who don't see things your way. Know that God is protecting you and that's not the worst of it all. But if you're getting it for righteousness' sake, then let it be so. But generally for the church, Christianity really is accepted in society. If you look at the United States right now, everybody wants to be a Christian. Everybody wants to be a soldier for Christ. It's very popular these days. But it's a type of Christianity. If we had to go back to primitive godliness, in how Jesus really intended that his church should function, the world would not be so eager to align itself with Christians. Because as we know, the world has enmity against Christ. So how can the two work together? How can they find common ground together, working on the same mission? Something's just not right. So it's with the church. And because there's no light in the world, it's only darkness because the head of that section is an evil one. The church is at fault. We're the ones that are mingling and lowering the standard. We're the ones who want to be like the world and in the world. We don't ruffle the feathers, you know, disturb anybody's peace. We're at fault for this. That is why persecution seems to be slumbering. There is no vital godliness in the church. Ouch. Let there be a revival of faith and power of the early church, and the spirit of persecution will be revived, and the fires of persecution will be rekindled, because then you'll be a troubler. You'll be troubling them. And of course, then use all of their powers to silence the group that's putting out all of their darkness and all of their business. God is going to purify his church. There's no need to worry about that. You are not a purifier. As a work of the Holy Spirit, you are not a divine being. You have your role to play. God has his role to play. He's at the head of the church, the head of his movement. He will shake and move and cleanse and do what he needs to do. That's Israel. That's not for you. I know many people like to point fingers at brethren and standards and policies, and you're ready to shake down the place, make it clean and pure for Christ. You don't know what is in people's hearts. That's not your section. Minister, pray for, support, encourage. Speak the truth, preach the truth, but do not push people away. If God needs them gone, they will be gone. Let God linger long and persevere along with his people. Let him purify his church when he's ready. Ensure that you are living well with Christ and you're encouraging others as well to consecrate themselves to Christ. We need purer lives individually. It will spread. As we yield individually to God, it will spread collectively. Keep the space warm and hot for Christ. That's the reading for today. Be sure to join me tomorrow, sometime at 9:35, as we continue to read from the book Christian Service. Up next, we have a song, and then we'll have our helpful tip at 9:45, then our creation moments at 10. This morning at 10 o'clock today, we have an interview in the Transit Home, and we'll be taking that at 10 for keeping you informed. But before that, remember, we have the program Intimate Invitation. Today's entitled, Moses Interceded Successfully for Israel.

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Please consult your medical care provider before using herbal medicine, particularly if you have a known medical condition or if you are pregnant or nursing. 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

0: This morning's health food tip, again, is on the health benefits of Moringa oleifera. Today we're learning that it helps to boost your immunity. It says the ethanolic extract of Moringa leaf helps in stimulating the immune system of the body. It also helps in enhancing the cellular immune response and exerts positive effects on various other immune system values such as total lysocyte count, antibodies, and hypersensitivity reaction. Again, the health tip today on the benefits of Moringa oleifera. Let's just know it helps to boost your immunity. I mean, after all of these nutrients, it must. Again, the tip says the ethanolic extract of Moringa leaf helps in stimulating the immune system of the body. It also helps in enhancing the cellular immune response and exerts positive effects on various other immune system values such as the total lysocyte count, antibodies, and hypersensitivity reaction. That's your white blood cells. And that's the tip for today. So by all means, please use some Moringa. If you have stopped, start again. If you've forgotten the little tree behind the house, please by all means blend up some, add some to your smoothie, add some to your stir fry. You can eat it in various ways. You can juice it, blend it, just add it some more. It's going to help you. And that's the tip for today. Be sure to join me on Friday as we learn more about the health benefits of Moringa oleifera. We're now 13 minutes before 10 o'clock. Stay safe. I really hope that you enjoy your birthday today, and I'm wishing you all of God's richest blessings. Some great things happen on June 18th, other things not so great. But in all things, you count the mercies and the blessings and the love of God. He is with us. Sister Valentine Cornibert, all of our shut-ins listening, those who are sick at home, praying that God will heal you and comfort you and be with you. Sister Delphine, hope you're feeling and doing well today, sis. Sister Martha, good morning to you. Blessed day. Those listening at the Agpa Bookstore, good morning to you. Mr. Glesser, good morning to you. Brother James, good day. Good morning. Sister Camilla Arthur, good morning to you. Brother Johannes, good morning to you. Sister Kasani, good morning and happy day. Sister Albert, good morning to you. Sister Sayana Albert, blessings to you, sis. Let's take in our Creation Moments broadcast. Remember, at 10, we have our intimate invitation. Moses interceded successfully for Israel. And then our Keeping You Informed program.
1: Who's more likely to tell the truth, a scientist or a car mechanic? We'll find out in today's Creation Moment. And now, here's our Creation Moments host, Ian Taylor.
2: It is a common perception that scientists are totally objective and impartial in their search for the truth. If a scientist says so, it must be true. Even among themselves, leaders of their field are jokingly referred to as the high priests of science. But many scientists will willingly admit that they are just as fallible and just as prone to bias or even dishonesty as anyone else. The 19th century scientist Charles Babbage, a creationist by the way, did an analytical study of the problem of fraud in science. He found that there are three basic types. Scientists can do and record observations that never took place. A second type of fraud is to ignore those observations that do not fit the average. A third type is called cooking, where only the data that fit the expectations is used and the rest discarded. Scientists today are under pressure to resort to any of these forms of fraud to continue to obtain research grants or maintain status before their peers. All this means that scientists are just as human and prone to the same motivations in their work as the rest of us. Not all scientists are fraud, just as not all car mechanics are dishonest. But science is not some open door to absolute truth, nor can it judge the truth of God's holy word.
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1: Welcome to the Intimate Invitation, a sacred space where hearts draw near to the presence of God. Whether you're tuning in from a quiet corner or a busy day, this is your moment to pause, reflect, and to reconnect. Let the noise fade and let prayer lead you into intimacy with the one who knows you best. Here is your host, Sherina Favrier.
2: Moses interceded successfully for Israel. God's covenant with his people had been disannulled, and he declared to Moses, "Let me alone, that my wrath may wax hot against them, and that I may consume them, and I will make of thee a great nation." The people of Israel, especially the mixed multitude, would be constantly disposed to rebel against God. They would also murmur against their leader and would grieve him by their unbelief and stubbornness, and it would be a laborious and soul-trying work to lead them through to the promised land. Their sins had already forfeited the favor of God, and justice called for them destruction. The Lord therefore proposed to destroy them and make of Moses a mighty nation. "Let me alone, that I may consume them," were the words of God. If God had purposed to destroy Israel, who could plead for them? How few but would have left the sinners to their fate? How few but would have gladly exchanged a lot of toil and burden and sacrifice, repaid with ingratitude and murmuring, for a position of ease and honor, when it was God himself that offered the release? But Moses discerned ground for hope, where there appeared only discouragement and wrath. The words of God, "Let me alone," he understood not to forbid, but to encourage intercession, implying that nothing but the prayers of Moses could save Israel, but that if thus entreated, God would spare his people. As Moses interceded for Israel, his timidity was lost in his deep interest and love for those for whom he had, in the hands of God, been the means of doing so much. The Lord listened to his pleadings and granted his unselfish prayer. God had proved his servant. He had tested his faithfulness and his love for that erring, ungrateful people, and nobly had Moses endured by the trial. His interest in Israel sprang from no selfish motive. The prosperity of God's chosen people were dearer to him than personal honor, dearer than the privilege of becoming the father of a mighty nation. God was pleased with his faithfulness, his simplicity of heart, and his integrity, and he committed to him as a faithful shepherd the great charge of leading Israel to the promised land. This reminds me of Jesus, his humility, his simplicity of heart and integrity, just like Moses, who intercedes daily for us before his Father, saying, my blood was spilled for them. And that is because of his great love for us, his matchless, wondrous love for me and for you. Because it is his will to see no one perish, but all come to repentance. And Jesus does this on a daily basis for you and me. And that is wonderful grace and mercy. We too are called to intercede on behalf of men and women, so that God can intervene and have access to their lives. I encourage you to keep pleading for your loved ones today, just as Moses did, so that God can intervene in their lives. Your intervention can help someone and draw them closer to the kingdom. Your intervention can help someone overcome sin and to live a life that is godly and pleasing to our Maker. Never underestimate prayer. But let's join hands with Jesus to save lives today.
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4: Good morning to you and welcome to another session of Keeping You Informed today. As promised, this morning we have with us Ms. Bernice Francis, who is the acting manager of the New Beginnings Transit Home, a residential home here in St. Lucia. And so she'll be speaking to us a lot more about the three components of the home, how you, the public, can buy in, what you can do to help support and be a part of it and to help the lives of our youth, our minors in St. Lucia, be a lot better as they transition from teenagers into their adult life. So welcome to you, Ms. Francis. Thank you for joining us today at Praise FM. Okay, great. Okay, thank you so very much. So before we came on air, we were speaking a lot about the home and the three components. So she'll go into the three components of the residential home.
5: Yes, so the three components we can talk about when we are, you know, trying to describe what we do at the home and the work we do. Mm-hmm. Will be the admission mm-hmm. process, mm-hmm. residency, and the discharge process.
4: Okay. So how does one get admitted to the transit home?
5: So the journey starts with someone probably making a report to human services. Mm-hmm. So if a child is being abused or there is neglect in the home, reports could come into human services from various places. It could be through the school system. Mm-hmm. It could be from a neighbor. Mm-hmm. It could be from a friend who have probably noticed or suspect that there is abuse happening mm-hmm. or that a child is being neglected. And so they make that report to human services. Human services will carry out an investigation into the matter. And if it is warranted that the child has to be removed from the environment, that mm-hmm. will happen. Mm-hmm. But we are not the first option.
4: Right.
5: Usually, if you're going to remove a child, you want to find probably kinship placement or placement with family first, or very close family friend first, somebody the child is more familiar with. Mm-hmm. This will be the options, mm-hmm. the first options. So we end up being the last resort. If these options are not available, mm-hmm. then the child is placed with us.
4: Okay.
5: There's another way a child is placed with us if something is happening with a child and you need emergency placement. So you don't have time to look for kinship placement. It's midnight mm-hmm. and you need to remove a child from a situation immediately. Then this child comes to us so they have a safe space so they can rest. And then the human services can carry out more investigations.
4: Okay.
5: So having said that, if the line of admission is that when human services have carried out their investigation, they realize the child needs to be removed and that the child is being placed with us. That is being brought into court. An application is made for care and protection for the child to be placed at the New Beginnings Transit Home. So children come to the home via a court order,
4: right?
5: And they're not just placed there.
4: Mm-hmm.
5: So the same way they come in, that's the same way they need to leave.
4: Right.
5: And we will talk about the discharge when we get to that. But for the admission process, basically, this is what it is about. And when a child comes to us, we have a whole process of how we receive this child and what services that we have available when a child comes.
4: Okay, wonderful. Thank you so very much in walking us through the admission process of being admitted to the transit home. Very important to note, again, that it's via court order that
5: yes.
4: children are placed there.
5: Yes.
4: It's a government institution, so they don't just pick children up. Folks don't just walk in and say, well, you know what, I want to stay for a couple of days. I don't like my mom. I'm going to stay here for a little while. Like, no, that doesn't happen that way. Okay, wonderful. So what's the capacity of the home right now?
5: The capacity of the home is 19 with an emergent placement for one.
4: Okay.
5: And we are broken down in different sections because mm-hmm. we cater to different age groups.
4: Okay.
5: So we have children from 0 to 18
4: mm-hmm.
5: And boys. So let me be more specific. Girls 0 to 18,
4: mm-hmm.
5: boys 0 to 9. And we have a placement for one teenage girl who is pregnant or just had a baby and she need that type of social support.
4: Okay. And what's the residency like right now?
5: So right now we have about 18 children.
4: Okay, so you're at capacity.
5: So we are.
4: At yes. capacity. Okay, and I'm assuming is there a large backlog of children waiting to enter? Because if it's through the courts, I'm assuming that...
5: Yes, there are children waiting to be placed.
4: Mm-hmm.
5: And this is the sad part of it, where we can only take in so many children mm-hmm. because we have only so many beds. And it's not just beds. It's, you know, we are very detailed in how we deal with a child mm-hmm. and their case.
4: Mm-hmm.
5: Because we have professionals who work with the child very closely.
4: Mm-hmm.
5: Because we are speaking about children who have been traumatized.
4: Right.
5: And a lot of the times the trauma is layered. So it's not just one incident. It could be many.
4: Mm-hmm.
5: And so when we get them and we are working with them, there are certain things that they come in for. And then there are certain things that we discover that are under the layer that, mm-hmm. that you know, that was presenting. So presenting problem is not just what often we
4: that
5: have to
4: true.
5: Deal with. We
4: that
5: have to
4: true.
5: Deal with many underlying mm-hmm. issues.
4: Mm-hmm. Very true.
5: And so that's why they are assigned a social worker.
4: Mm-hmm.
5: We have a clinical psychologist, and we work as a team. And then there are the direct care workers working as a team so that the child can move from being, you know, harboring those feelings of, you know, low self-esteem, and all of the different feelings that come from being traumatized and fears into a child where we can now place into foster care or reunite with their families. So it is not just that the child is taken from the family. Sometimes the abuse never happened in the family home.
4: Mm-hmm.
5: It happened by a friend or some other story.
4: Mm-hmm.
5: And...

0: So you have, I didn't want to put on the note, but when you spoke about the boys, it's 0 to 9. And if they cannot, what happens after the boy is reach 9 years old?
1: So when a boy is 10 years
0: at
1: old,
0: 10 years.
1: He goes into care and protection at Boys Training Center.
0: So there's another outlet for him, but the girls remain.
1: Yes.
0: The girls remain. Okay, very good to know. So there's a partner institution, another brother institution that takes in the boys. Okay. Okay, so now let's talk about residency. So we have young people admitted to the home. What is the home setup like with 18 teenagers? What's the breakdown?
1: Yeah, so it's not 18 teenagers. We have 18
0: 18
1: children
0: children.
1: with various age ranges from about 2 years old to 17 years old. So, and everything in between.
0: Okay.
1: And so we separate children according to their ages, according to their needs, so
0: Right.
1: that they have pairs that they can relate to. It makes programming a little better in terms of activities that we do with them. So the residential component, when we put it like that, it is everything that happens while the child is staying with us. We try to have them have a normal life as much as possible. So they do go out to school,
0: Okay.
1: as everybody else.
0: Okay.
1: They take part in school activities like everybody else. And we encourage the family to participate in their life. But when that is not available, we take on that responsibility. So the social worker will go on to the parent teachers conference. A child is having a concert, we will have somebody there from the home, sometimes myself, the deputy manager, the social workers, there with the child so that the child does not feel like there's nobody there to
0: Yeah, they
1: support
0: feel they're
1: me.
0: neglected.
1: So we take on the role of parent a lot of the times, so that the child feels supported in every way possible. We also run various programs. We have a mentorship program. Our children, as much as possible, we want to put them in extracurricular activities. They have children that have passion for certain areas, and as much as we can, because there's a cost component to that. So as much as we can, we try to align children with what their passions are. We can't always afford to, but as much as we can, like I said, so that they can pursue things outside of the home and pursue
0: Yeah.
1: things in
0: So that's where
1: their
0: sponsorship
1: interest.
0: could probably come in, because if a child wants to go to School of Music, that's not $2. So you probably it would be
1: Exactly.
0: lovely if someone could sponsor a
1: Yes.
0: few children to do the School
1: So
0: of Music
1: there's,
0: program.
1: yeah, there's music, there's swimming, there is sports, all of those components, in terms of the child being interested, that they can actually sponsor. And it could be just one
0: One
1: child you
0: child, yes.
1: sponsor. You can sponsor one child and see this child grow. And even when the child leaves the home, it can continue. Because one of the most an important and critical thing that we end up forgetting, and the Bible says it, the devil finds work for idle hands.
0: True.
1: And so when you can keep children engaged meaningfully, so always engage in activities, whether they are at the home or outside of the home. Once they engage, you don't have a lot of open space and open time to sit and reflect about the abuse or reflect about how, terrible your life is. Because of course you have having the trauma they experience, it comes with depression, anxiety, and other mental health issues that we also have to deal with. And so when you engage them meaningfully, it is one of the outlets that can be used to help them center themselves, and also to have them feel that I am worthy, there are things that I am good at. And it becomes part of now their new identity.
0: Just a little question, curiosity in my mind. How are the children transported to the various schools that they attend? Is
1: We have our own bus.
0: it's labeled?
1: No, it's not.
0: Okay.
1: No. So nothing is labeled because
0: For privacy, for the
1: for
0: children,
1: confidentiality reasons,
0: reality.
1: we don't want our children to be discriminated against.

0: Because a lot of the times when things happen to us, now I say it like that, because a lot of children, adult things happen, life happens, and you now become, I don't want to use the word victim, because it's almost as if victims sometimes sounds as if, you know, you are in a helpless state. So, but something has happened to you, and you end up being held responsible for it. And blamed for it. And that it's almost true. As if it is something that you did. And so we want to remove that stigmatization and any ill feeling that can surround a child being not in a normal family setting and being in a home like ours, that, you know, just because you are there, it doesn't mean that you are less of a person.
1: Right.
0: It doesn't mean that you are no longer yourself, and that you are no longer able to aspire to your goals. And so we remove all of the labeling, and so the home is not labeled, the bus is not labeled. And so they are just children. There is no need to put on this label and say, oh, they are from the home.
1: Are the children told not to disclose that they're residing at the home, or is that something they're free to talk about? Or
0: so again, well, children will talk
1: and they'll say, "Yes, I live at the transit home."
0: And but that now comes, that's on them.
1: That's on them, that they feel comfortable enough to share.
0: Exactly.
1: Okay.
0: So we can't say to them, you know, don't say you are there. No, it is something that it is their own feelings, and if they want to share, that's where I am. But what we try to not encourage is, you know, speaking about, well, children, what we tell them, you cannot speak about another child. We don't discuss children's issues with another child. So a child comes in, you don't say, oh, so-and-so was come in for this and that reason. That is a big no-no. So if children now decide to talk to each other about what they're experiencing, that is something different. But even with that, I know the clinical psychologist will meet with them and have the discussion about confidentiality, how to discuss and who to discuss, what has happened to you. Because not everybody wants to uplift you. Or
1: that is true.
0: Not everybody that hear your story want to make it a positive thing for you or have a positive outcome. It's almost like, you know, it end up being gossip. So in the community, oh, you don't know what happened to so-and-so, and becomes a big gossip. Because it's not about knowing what has happened. It's what can we do? It has happened. What can we do next? And what can we do to help this child get back to normalcy? What can we do to help this child heal? And this is where the direction is at. That is the majority of the work that we do, is when a child comes to us, how can we get this child back to functioning?
1: So that's all part of the program of the residential home. So they have counselors, there's a psychologist, there are care people. And that happens after school, because if they go to school, that's 8 to 4-ish, 3:30, 4-ish. And then they have their after school, if they have any. So the counseling part and the mentorship part has its specific time where they do that every, on a schedule.
0: Yes, yes. So the home is very much structured. So there's the daily routine. So there's a time to wake up, a time for breakfast, time. There's time to play. There's time to have free time, and there is time for the therapeutic session. So we don't have a counselor; we have a clinical psychologist. The difference is the clinical psychologist is able to run assessments, because in order to treat, in order to care, in order to deliver services, you need to know what's happening. And so she would carry out assessments so we know where every child is at. And so it's not just emotional, emotional or psychological intervention, it's also physical. So a person is a holistic person. So every aspect of your life, wherever you are at, we would intervene. And for the child, it is education, it is health, it is family, it is their psychological development, social development, and spiritual development. So these are the six aspects of their life that we focus on. So the child comes in, we develop a personalized educational plan. They have a personalized health plan.
1: Wow.
0: They have a treatment plan with the clinical psychologist.
1: Mm-hmm.
0: They have the social work interventions from the social worker. We have activities coordinator who plans activities for the children outside of the home or within the home. So they go on the beach. Everything you would do as a normal family, we do it with them. And they go out to church. So like I said, we are touching every facet of their life and helping develop them as an individual so that they can be more empowered. And that they can heal from their traumatic experiences.
1: Okay, wonderful. So the we're going through the admission component, the residency, the children are well cared for, everything is covered in their lives, they have their rooms, they have their privacy, there's a structure for the day, they know what's happening, they know what's coming next, people are paying attention to them. That sounds like a very caring and nurturing environment. Of course, the goal is always that this is just a temporary home, a transit home.
0: Mm-hmm.
1: You pause and you move.
0: Yes.
1: But then they don't always, the pause sometimes is longer than it's needed.
0: So the intention is for it to be a transitional home.
1: Mm-hmm.
0: So as the word indicates, they are not supposed to be there for... They are supposed to be admitted between 6 months to a year the most.
1: Okay.
0: So it can give us an opportunity to really work with them and to help them move along. Some of the things that would hinder that progress is sometimes their own behavioral issues.
1: Okay.
0: Because like I said earlier on, it's layered.
1: Mm-hmm.
0: And sometimes the allocated time is not enough to really get to unpack all of that, and so they need to stay a little longer. But most times we get to that stage, and what is really keeping us back, especially for our teenage girls, is and especially if it is the fact that they need to go into foster care, we don't have a lot of persons wanting to foster care teenagers, teenage girls, and so it creates a bottleneck where they remain at the home longer than we intend them to be.
1: Okay.
0: Because we're not just going to put them out and say, okay, we have done all our interventions, it's time for you to go. We want, when they move along, that it's a good fit.
1: Mm-hmm.
0: They move into a family that will care for them, and that they can continue to grow where they are moving on to in a nurturing environment. But that is very difficult. And so I can take the moment to just make an appeal that, you know, I always say, and I admire the people who do it, because it is a lot. So when we ask it, we know we're not asking a little thing.
1: Mm-hmm.
0: It's something big to open your hearts and your home to a complete stranger. And to say, I am going to take you in. I'm going to love you as my own. I'm going to care for you. I'm going to make you feel that you are part of my family. It is not an easy thing to do. And the persons who do it, I thank God for them. Because when you take a child, you take the child and everything else that is coming with them. And this is why, too, in our discharge planning, and which starts from the time they come, we would sit with the foster parents and explain, you know, this is what's happening with this child, and this is how you can work with this child to keep things stable and to, you know, have a pleasant experience raising this child. But it's never easy. And I think part of what it is a lot of persons who want to foster care, they genuinely do it out of the goodness of their heart, wanting to give this child love and wanting to give a child a home. What they do not make allowance for is when children have been abused or there are difficulties. And when I say difficulties, sometimes children have challenges, disabilities, learning, cognitive, physical. When you have children like that, it takes a little more than just providing a safe home and a loving home. It takes from you as the individual your time and your effort and your understanding. Because I'm not going to, sugarcoat it. It's not easy sometimes. Sometimes it is and sometimes it's not.
1: Mm-hmm.
0: Because some of them will have challenging behaviors,
1: mm-hmm.
0: That are difficult to work with. But it's not impossible.
1: Right.
0: And this is where support is needed. That when you get those challenging behaviors,
1: mm-hmm.
0: that there is somewhere that you can go and you can ask for help. And this is why we continue to work with the families.
1: Okay.
0: But more so, it is human services.
1: Mm-hmm.
0: They have a foster care unit.
1: Right.
0: That they can go back to and that they can get that kind of a support, counseling for the child if it needs to.
1: Mm-hmm.
0: But it is very important that the foster parent know what they are getting into.
1: Okay.
0: So that they can get the kind of support from the very beginning.
1: Mm-hmm.
0: Yes. So although I'm saying that is something that is needed and I wish more people will, reach out and try to assist in that way. And give our children homes. And it's not just giving them a home. It's giving them a family.
1: Mm-hmm.
0: And, it's introducing them to what God wants in a physical way.
1: True.
0: Right? Because we say, we are Christians. It's easy to say certain things.
1: Mm-hmm.
0: We can say anything as much as we want, as long as we want. Anything we say is words. But our Christianity comes through action.
1: True.
0: It has always been. This mm-hmm. is the Jesus way.
1: Mm-hmm.
0: Jesus didn't just preach.
1: He lived it. Mm-hmm.
0: He healed.
1: Mm-hmm. He lived it,
0: He
1: yeah.
0: taught.
1: Mm-hmm.
0: And this is what he's calling us to do. We sit in our lovely homes and everything is going wonderful for us. And we have no clue as to what happens to other persons,
1: yes,
0: and more specifically the children of St. Lucia, that children are being mistreated, children are being abused in the most horrific ways,
1: mm-hmm.
0: and they are just left out in the cold.
1: Wow.
0: And we work with them. But then what next? They cannot remain in an institution their whole life.
1: No, they cannot.
0: Right? And so that is the appeal for more persons to come out and say, I want to help. I want to make a difference in mm-hmm. a child's life.
1: Mm-hmm.
0: And the children have so much potential. All they need is opportunity
1: mm-hmm.
0: and a safe, stable home environment with people who love them, actually care, and pays close attention to what they are doing to motivate them that they can be a whole lot more than what they think. Because when you are battered and you are trodden down on, you come out thinking, I am no good.
1: Mm.
0: I am worth nothing. Nobody will want me. Nobody will love me. I will amount to nothing.
1: Mm.
0: And then you need to take this child and flip all of that around.
1: Mm.
0: And that's not something easy to do.
1: No.
0: It's difficult for adults, fathers for a child.
1: Mm-hmm.
0: And that is where the bulk of the work is. Even when they move into foster care, it remains that.
1: Wow. Okay. You're listening to Praise FM Radio. We're now 25 minutes before 11. We're going to take a short pause, and when we come back, the lines will be open so you can call and speak with Ms. Francis and ask any questions about the new beginning transit home, if you're interested in foster and in being a foster parent. Any question, you'll be free to ask that in just a few seconds.
2: Hello?
3: Hey, Debs. The party on tonight. You come in?
2: No, I can't go. I have to help Jamal with his homework.
3: Wait, you choosing to stay home over going to the party of the year?
2: There's nobody else to stay home with him. And I'm not neglecting my child to go to any party. He's only 10, you know. And I hear too many horror stories about children being left home alone. No, girl, I'm making the right choice. Enjoy yourself at the party, you hear?
4: Any form of child neglect is abuse. Make the right choice today. This message is brought to you by UNICEF and this station.
1: Okay, so now we're back with you, with Ms. Bernice Francis, who's the manager of the New Beginning Transit Home in St. Lucia. It is a residential home for minors in St. Lucia. It's a transit home that provides temporary safe residential care for children aged 0 to 18 who are victims of child abuse and severe neglect, offering them care and protection. Admission is done through the court, so it's a very legal process to get them admitted to the home. And the home is the last resort because they have other options, family, friends, and that they can actually be placed with while investigations are ongoing. And of course, you want to take them out of the abusive situation. Unfortunately, we have a bottleneck where the children are supposed to be there from 6 months to a year, but because of the lack of placement, lack of homes, they have that bottleneck where they cannot move on. So she just made an appeal for the citizens of St. Lucia, those listening to Praise FM, to pray and ask God, if you can be a foster parent, if you're interested in being a foster parent, in helping the teenagers have a loving, happy home, that you can call the Department of Human Services, talk to them about it, and see how you can help them with that transition from being at the residential home, transitioning out, going into the discharge process, the discharge component, and living a happier, full life, helping, giving that service back to our citizens, because many homes are very subtle, very structured, and you can't do that. You know, you can't offer that type of support. So she also mentioned that the students, and I'm moving between students and children because my mind keeps going to minors, that they go to school normally. They have their normal life, and you know, they go to school, they do their projects, their SBAs and everything, and they reside at the home, get all that extra care, all the counseling and therapy that they need. There's a social component, take care of their health, they get treatment and everything. So they're well covered. All aspects of their lives are covered. So let's go through and if you have any questions, you can call now, 452-1011, or you can use the WhatsApp line, 461-9647. So let's go through the discharge component of the residential home. A girl has gotten... Okay, so how is discharge happen? Does it happen? Because does it happen when the family home is better, or they turn 18, or they get a foster home?
0: Okay, so like I said, there are two pathways.
1: Mm-hmm.
0: So if we are working with the family and they are able to reunite, both pathways the same thing. If it is a foster placement as well, we do the same thing where they have visits to the home. We can observe the interaction with both the parent and the foster parent. And we do parenting. We do parenting program with the parents.
1: Okay.
0: So that's all in preparation for discharge.
1: Mm-hmm.
0: You don't want to send them back to the same environment.
1: Not at all.
0: So this is all of the work of discharge. It is ensuring that the environment is different. And so if it is that we have to increase parenting capacity, or if we have to assist with housing, or if we have to put after school program in place so the child can be supervised when they leave school, when they go back with the parents, anything that is needed to support the family for reintegration, we work with the family to do so. The foster parent, we encourage them to visit the child at the home, because you want to create bond.
1: Mm-hmm.
0: you're not just taking a child from the home and just putting him in
1: totally
0: a family.
1: Totally isolated, yeah.
0: That's not how it happens. It is a transition as well.
1: Mm-hmm.
0: So they will come, they will meet with the child at the home, they mm-hmm. would interact, they would have what we call day passes, so mm-hmm. they can go out to an activity, they come back, and once things are going well, so all of those things is to assess how things are going, closer to where we want to transition the child out, we would have the child would probably spend a weekend, we get feedback from the foster parent how things are going. So this child becomes part of their family incrementally until the time when they return to court and the discharge is given for the home and a new care and protection order is issued for the family. So that's the short version. There is a whole lot more in between because it's not just take a child, even if they do the transition.
1: Mm-hmm.
0: The family is investigated. There's a social report that is done
1: mm-hmm.
0: and that is done by human services
1: mm-hmm.
0: where because you don't want to take the child from a bad situation and put them in a worse one
1: mm-hmm.
0: or you want to know that wherever I'm putting this child is suitable. So the foster parents, when you have submitted yourself to become a foster parent, you will have an interview and there is some form of questioning that is going to come in terms of, you know, in the interview, and there are forms to be filled out. It's just to ensure that foster care is a good fit for that child.
1: Okay.
0: So it's not just automatic.
1: Mm-mm.
0: So it is also done very systematically for the safety of the child and to ensure that the transition and the new arrangement of foster care works for both parties.
1: Okay. Just a little clarification. So let's go back to reunification with parents.
0: Mm-hmm.
1: So we go back to the courts. Whatever assessments are done, reports are submitted, and the court finds, okay, the child is safe there. And then they go back. What happens after that?
0: So we do follow-ups.
1: Okay.
0: So we don't just drop you like a potato, hot potato, and say, okay, you move along. That's it.
1: Yeah.
0: No. So when a child transitions out of the home,
1: mm-hmm.
0: we have a period of follow-up. Now, our follow-up it consists of home visits, school visits, medical appointments, everything that we were working. So a care plan is done. So the child is not transitioned. This is not things we're just taking off our head. It is documented.
1: Mm-hmm.
0: This is the plan that has been worked out with the family,
1: mm-hmm.
0: the child and the home. This is what's going to happen.
1: Mm-hmm.
0: And so when they move out, everybody knows what's
1: going to happen next.
0: Right.
1: Yeah.
0: And so we follow that plan. And when we go to the school is to see, okay, this child is no longer with us. How is the transitioning happening? How has it affected school?
1: Mm-hmm.
0: The school also knows.
1: Mm-hmm.
0: Again, we do a lot of documentation. We don't do things haphazardly. So the school is written to say this child is in our care.
1: Mm-hmm.
0: When they leave, the school is written to say this child is no longer in our care. The child is with X, Y, and Z. This is the contact number. We bring the foster family to the new school so they know and they meet mm-hmm. and they do that transaction. And so everything, we try to have everything seamless. And we continue to follow to ensure that the transition and where the child is moved on to is going well. And if it is not, we also deal with any hiccups and any issues before the case is handed over back to human services.
1: Okay.
0: So the child is never just left out alone. There are different processes. And the case is back with human services for anything else that happens that they can handle it.
1: The child's file is finally closed at 18, or is there a process time before that? If you're not satisfied, everything is okay, and then there's no need to intervene, no follow-ups are needed again, you'll just close the file? Or
0: So I would not say closed file for us, okay. because when a child is discharged, mm-hmm. the child is no longer under our care mm-hmm. legally. Mm-hmm. That doesn't mean we don't check for them.
1: Right.
0: I mean, they have children years later that, you know, will stop us and we assist however way we can.
1: Mm-hmm.
0: But you ask another question. So for us, when you move on, we do the follow-up. We continue to check on you because your well-being has always been our priority.
1: Very nice.
0: Even after you have left.
1: Right.
0: And however, for human services, and I don't want to speak entirely for them,
1: mm-hmm.
0: but if a child is no longer a child at the age of 18, you're an adult,
1: yeah.
0: it does mean that your intervention is no longer under that heading.
1: Right.
0: Because you're an adult. Human services don't just deal with children, they deal with the entire family.
1: Mm-hmm.
0: So even when you become an adult and you need services, they are there to assist.
1: Okay.
0: But the services will, of course, be different
1: mm-hmm.
0: because you're no longer a child. Because adults cannot be admitted to the home.
1: No. Right? But there are interventions there for them as adults.
0: Yes.
1: True. There's help afforded to adults.
0: Exactly.
1: I want to talk about punishment for parents, that if your child is placed in the home, therefore there's evidence that maltreatment took place, abuse took place, the interventions with the parents would be?
0: So I would not say punishment. Let me explain it two ways. Because sometimes children are taken from an environment because the family does not have certain support mechanisms.
1: Mm-hmm.
0: What we call safety nets.
1: Okay.
0: To help them in nurturing their own children.
1: Mm-hmm. That happens a lot.
0: Right. So if I may, I'm thinking of one example in my head. I'm not going to name names, but I'm going to give you an example. So let's say a family, because of two parents, one may be ill, and another one lost their jobs, and all of a sudden, you know, children unkept, the school seeing a lot of truancy,
1: mm-hmm.
0: homework is not being done, the children come in, they have nothing to eat, or, you know, because of various situations, a parent might be addicted to drugs, they are not given the level of supervision the children need, so the children are left in the home for extended period of time, and it's something that has been constantly going on and nothing seemed to be getting better for them. So if human services intervene and sees, okay, this is what's happening, but the children need a safe place right now. So it's not about, and I want to really say, because I know they have been under a lot of fire in terms of they just go and take people's children. That is not the case.
1: Mm-hmm.
0: So let's look at the family I started with. So let's say the children are removed from the care and the children end up with us.
1: Mm-hmm.
0: So there is a hedge being formed where now we step in and they're now going to get more specialized assistance.
1: Okay.
0: So the same family I'm talking about is help them in getting a home.
1: Mm-hmm.
0: Help them in dealing with the drug abuse.
1: Mm-hmm.
0: Help them. And when I say help them, I'm meaning referring and getting the assistance from other professionals and agencies that can assist.
1: Mm-hmm.
0: So it's sometimes we can't do everything on our own.
1: Mm-hmm.
0: Well, most times we cannot do it on our own. It's always a teamwork of multi professionals,
1: different agencies,
0: coming in to help one family.
1: Mm-hmm.
0: And so you get them a home, you help with the drug abuse, you help with the illnesses, you help with parenting, you help with all of that. But in the meantime, we are taking care of your children.
1: Yeah, that's one less headache to worry about.
0: Exactly.
1: And you have access to the
0: children. And they have access. So they can visit.
1: Mm-hmm.
0: They can spend time. And they can call. We do WhatsApp calls, mm-hmm. video calls. And so we don't separate.
1: Mm-hmm.
0: And I think a lot of people look at it as you just remove and you just take. it is not to just separate
1: and isolate the family,
0: no,
1: the children.
0: It is to assist while integrating at the same time.
1: Mm-hmm.
0: It seems like an oxymoron, but that is the goal,
1: mm-hmm,
0: in terms of bringing the family back together. And so when we have worked with both sides, because the child living in that environment would have experienced a lot of things.
1: Mm-hmm.
0: So we have worked with them. And then now we can bring them back together in the process I just explained. And they transition back to their home. But they are transitioning back to an environment that is much better than when they left.
1: A lot better. Okay, so I'm happy that you brought up the situation of the parent being ill or drug abuse, losing their job kind of thing. But in the cases of abuse, where a child is verbally, psychologically, emotionally abused, and it is a criminal offense, our parents, what's the steps taken for the parents who are guilty of those offenses?
0: So it's a criminal matter. If you have abused a child,
1: then you go to jail for that.
0: Then the
1: law steps in.
0: The law steps in.
1: And whatever they decide.
0: And what, yes, so what, after the evidences have been processed and reviewed, if you are found guilty, then the next step is being incarcerated.
1: Okay.
0: And so that is the process. And that's where sometimes you have some children now need to be in foster parent, foster care,
1: yeah,
0: because their parent,
1: their primary caregiver is
0: no longer available.
1: Okay. So they can go to their family, a close family friend,
0: yes,
1: and then last resort at the transit home. I really wanted you to say that because I think for me, I'm just happy that, you know, people are held accountable for their actions, but you hurt children. And you can't just get a little soft touch on the arm saying, it's okay, we know you're traumatized. Or like, no.
0: So there are different types of abuse. Huh? So there are abuses that is not criminalized.
1: Mm-hmm.
0: And so it is still something that needs to be addressed again when we meet with the family.
1: Right.
0: And we have the child in our care, it is about talking and discussing all of those issues. So there's a lot of family dysfunction.
1: Mm-hmm.
0: And so, again, like I said, it becomes more personal and more intimate, mm-hmm, in terms of what we can do when the child is in our care with the family.
1: Right.
0: Because it's now reframing how that family functions, mm-hmm, and how they think,
1: yeah,
0: in terms of how they raise their children,
1: mm-hmm, and interact with each other.
0: And then there, yeah, are a lot of belief systems that, you know, causes sometimes,
1: mm-hmm,
0: abuse to happen.
1: Yep.
0: All right. And when I speak with parents, you know, if I do presentations, I'm like, this is not to make you paranoid, but parents need to pay more attention to, you know, ask questions.
1: Mm-hmm.
0: You know, you send your child to a family home,
1: mm-hmm,
0: or you send your child for a sleepover,
1: mm-hmm,
0: you need to ask questions. Who is there? Is there a responsible adult?
1: Mm-hmm.
0: Get to know the people. We take things for granted.
1: Very much so.
0: And I tell them, even at church, you don't send your 5-year-old to the bathroom alone.
1: Mm.
0: Accompany your child to the bathroom. And it's not, again, to get you feeling paranoid or feel that, you know, they are predators in your church. They are predators everywhere.
1: True.
0: And yes, even your church.
1: Mm-hmm.
0: And so you always need to be mindful. You need to be careful of who handles your children,
1: mm-hmm,
0: how they handle it. Always pay attention to what's going on. And don't just take things for granted. This is your responsibility. God have entrusted you with a child to raise for him. That's not your child.
1: It's true.
0: And so have that responsibility as a parent to protect, to love, and to care for this child and to raise this child in the fear of the Lord.
1: Sure.
0: And so when you feel in that responsibility, you are essentially feeling God.
1: Mm-hmm.
0: And we need to step back and think, you know, if I have this awesome responsibility and this child is given to me, what is the outcome that I want for this child? And a lot of parents go straight to, you know, I want my child to be successful, and forget that this child has an emotional and psychological component. And success doesn't just mean educational or academic success. It means that my child has emotional intelligence. Something as simple as that.
1: Yes, it does. I like that point that you get, that we're all doing this to help the children, help ourselves, because when the children do well, when we get old, we'll leave a better society behind. It will be good for us.
0: Exactly. And that is the main impact, is mm-hmm, what society mm-hmm. do we want to live in?
1: Yeah, to live, yeah.
0: If we have a society where we do not arrest the ills that mm-hmm. are happening under maltreatment
1: mm-hmm.
0: and the abuse of our children. Mm-hmm. So you have a whole bunch of hurt people.
1: Yeah.
0: And you know, there's this saying that hurt people hurt other people.
1: Mm-hmm.
0: And so when you have somebody doing heinous crimes where you feel like it's so calculated and cold that they didn't think of, like, give it a second
1: mm-hmm,
0: thought,
1: mm-hmm.
0: somewhere in their background mm-hmm. and their history, mm-hmm. they were abused in
1: yep.
0: some form
1: mm-hmm.
0: or another.
1: Yep. And you just pass it on.
0: Yes.
1: Okay, so we have 5 more minutes to wrap up. I want you to talk about the intervention that the public, how can the public assist individually or as businesses with the residential home?
0: Okay, so we spoke about sponsorship, or, like, you know, we run programs.
1: Mm-hmm.
0: One in particular is what I call we have a mentorship program. We have a volunteership program as well.
1: Okay.
0: Where you can call in, you fill out some forms, so we do an assessment, and you can work with us at the home in various aspects of what we do. We have a mentorship program that is currently going on. And there is something I call the birthday club.
1: Okay.
0: So sometimes we have children who come to us and who have never had a birthday party.
1: Wow.
0: Never experienced being treated special for their birthday. In fact, they don't even want to acknowledge it's their birthday because, you know, it's just another day.
1: Mm.
0: But it is one of the ways and times we can honor them. And so I have been asking for, you know, 12 women to come together and say, I want to take on the birthday club. So what I would want to see happen is when a child birthday is there, so if I say 12, because there are 12 months in the year.
1: Mm-hmm.
0: And so if January is your month and we have a child in that birthday celebrates in January, you take on that responsibility to make this child feel
1: special
0: on their birthday. Whatever their request is.
1: Mm-hmm.
0: I have a little plaque where they would write, it's my birthday, I would want to see this and that and that.
1: Mm-hmm.
0: And the staff are the ones who do it right now.
1: Okay.
0: Where they would try to see as much as possible within their means.
1: Mm-hmm.
0: If they can,
1: right.
0: you know, make their, I don't want to say wishes come true.
1: Yeah, but of course the birthday wish, the desires. Yeah.
0: Right, yes. And so if you take that on and you make this child feel special for that day, that would just be awesome.
1: It would.
0: Yes.
1: It would. It's so nice to make them feel special.
0: Yeah, so this is one of the things that we do. Another thing we do is during the holidays, as much as we are home and we make it as comfortable as possible and a homey feeling, during the holidays, we have children spend time with family as much as possible. And those who are not able to be with family, we link them with a family so mm-hmm. they can spend the holiday season
1: very nice.
0: With that family. So they become part of that person's family for that period of time.
1: So it's just like temporary.
0: Yes, fun. It's temporary.
1: Just the holidays.
0: It's a process also
1: okay.
0: that we have
1: so
0: to go
1: through.
0: So
1: you have to sign up. in advance.
0: Yeah, so you come, you speak with us. There's home visits. It's a whole process,
1: right?
0: Because the child is in our care. We want to make sure that the child is in a safe place, mm-hmm, always. And so there are a lot of, you know, interviews and processes to follow that before the child can spend that time.
1: Of course. Okay. Is there any other way that the public individuals can participate and businesses as well?
0: So we do have businesses and agencies that support the home already.
1: Mm-hmm.
0: So I'm afraid to start naming, I am so grateful for those places that have stepped in,
1: right,
0: and really assisted us. And I'm apologizing in advance for anyone that I have inadvertently left out.
1: Mm-hmm.
0: And because all of our volunteers, our sponsors and persons who you know, really assist us, they are very important to us.
1: Mm-hmm.
0: But we have some persons or some organizations that stand out who have been with us for a very long time,
1: mm-hmm,
0: and who have sponsored things at the home. I'm talking about Sandals Foundation, Harbor Club. Do you know Harbor Club gives us a birthday cake for every single child's, mm-hmm, birthday?
1: Very nice.
0: There is Windjammer Landing. There is Bellevue Hotel,
1: mm-hmm,
0: at Royalton. We have Manny's Bakery. She gives us bread twice a week.
1: Okay.
0: And she has been doing this consistently. So Botham Foundation is, mm-hmm, another big sponsor of ours. And there are many other persons and individuals. So it's not just agencies. They are individuals who sponsor. And they will call and say, you know, I want to help with school supplies, or I want to help with toiletries,
1: mm-hmm,
0: or do something nice for the girls. And they would call up and they would do a little party for them.
1: Mm.
0: Or we had a group that came and they did sip and paint.
1: Okay.
0: And so these are all of the avenues and things that you could do. It's limitless.
1: Mm-hmm.
0: And it's just a matter of, you know, calling, having that conversation with us. And again, school is closing. We do activities, and it is not just we don't just get up and say we're doing activities. We have a calendar of events.
1: Mm-hmm.
0: We want to take the children, you know, different places, and some of it involves monetary contributions, mm-hmm, or donations, mm-hmm, and so we will usually say, you know, you could pay it for us, and, mm-hmm, then we come and enjoy. Something as simple as giving the children pizza.
1: Mm-hmm.
0: That's something big. It may not seem like, you know, it's a lot, but it is something, you know, that breaks what they usually have.
1: True.
0: And so, we do pizza for them, but I mean, you know, going out to eat.
1: It's different.
0: Yes. And so we have those persons who have been supporting us over the years. And what it did and has been doing for us is it's enriching the programs that we offer and giving us the ability to continue what we are doing because of that kind of a support. Even clothes, shoes, all of those things. Like I said, it's limitless. Mm-hmm. It's just about calling us and sitting with us and finding out what are our needs for each child, because each child is different and their needs are different.
1: Very true. So let's do contact information, because we're running a campaign right now where listeners are donating items to the home. How can they contact you to find out exactly what it is that you would like in terms of not just items but activities and things you would like to sponsor, things like that? How do they get in contact with the home?
0: They can call at 724-8293.
1: Okay. So 724-8293, you'll be able to get the chance at home to speak.
0: Yes, so that will be me, and I would link them with... we have different team members who do different things, so we can link them up.
1: Mm-hmm.
0: And they can always send... I like WhatsApp messages.
1: Okay.
0: So that I can always continue to have that conversation and have that contact.
1: Mm-hmm.
0: and I can link them up with one of the team members, because every team member is responsible for some component of what we have been discussing.
1: Mm-hmm.
0: And so it can go along there. We have a fixed line number, but sometimes it drops.
1: Okay.
0: So, but it's 450-9089.
1: Okay. Okay, so that's a fixed line. So if you want to contact the transit home on donating, on signing up to be a volunteer, to be a part of the mentorship program, if you want to be a foster parent, you can contact Human Services or the home as well. Both can work. So I'm hoping that as you listen today, your heart will be touched, that you can want to donate more in cash and in kind to the home and make the home of our children, the lives of our children, a lot better. Okay, thank you so very much, Ms. Francis, for sharing with us and enlightening us more about the transit home. Just quick question, what's the staff component right now? How many people are on staff?
0: We have about 28 staff.
1: Okay.
0: And that involves...
1: That's a lot of people.
0: Yes, so it's broken down into the direct staff workers,
1: and
0: administrative staff, therapeutic staff, and auxiliary staff.
1: Okay, good. Children are well cared for, guys. Well, very, very well cared for. But if you have to get to that stage where they need to be admitted, they are well cared for. Okay. So, closing words, closing thoughts from you?
0: Yes, I would really want to thank the Public St. Lucia for the opening their hearts, their wallets, in terms of donating the items that they have been donating. It will go to assisting lots of families within the home and even outside of the home. Because we do the follow-up, and part of the follow-up we do is also giving what we have received.
1: Okay.
0: And so I just want to say a big thank you. I don't know, you know, words cannot begin to express, you know, how we feel and about the generosity of the public of St. Lucia. And it just warms my heart to know that our St. Lucian people are loving people.
1: Yes, we are.
0: And yes, we are. When called upon to assist, they are always ready to. And so I just want to say a big thank you to them.
1: Okay. You're very welcome. A safe space, a safe place to start again. Nurturing potential in a safe environment. That's our New Beginning Transit Home here in St. Lucia. Let us pray for the work. I believe all of these institutions, when served, they're involved in care. That's a ministry. And we want to ensure that they do well and their results, what they're doing is positively impacting the present time and the future. So let us pray that God will intervene and move on who needs to be moved, that more can be done, better can be done for the children of our nation. Thank you again, Ms. Francis, for your work and for your staff for listening. Thank you for the good work, guys. Keep it up. I pray for strength and for good, clear minds for you, good energy as you continue to serve the children and the nation of St. Lucia. God bless you all. All right, yeah. So that's our time for this morning. We're going to take in the promo for the children's home, and then we'll have a few minutes after that, the verse and thought for today and the regular programming.
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6: Thank you for joining us today for keeping you informed. 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Until then, continue to grow in the knowledge of our Lord and Savior, Jesus Christ.

listening to Praise FM, the power and the glory, proclaiming that Jesus is coming soon.

Five lives were lost on June 18, 2023, when a submersible imploded at a depth of 10,000 feet on its way to the site of the wreckage of the Titanic. The reason given for the tragedy was inadequate engineering. Some people will be lost for the same reason. Paul wrote, "For other foundation can no man lay than that is laid, which is Jesus Christ," 1 Corinthians 3:11. What are you building your faith on? It might be theory or effort or conformity. But if you'll get to know Jesus, put him first, understand that he is gracious and good, learn that he loves you just as you are. And when you experience forgiveness and you see Jesus dying on a cross for you, bearing your sins, he'll be the foundation of your life. The way to eternity is Jesus. Forgiveness and oneness with God come through him. Be careful of inadequate engineering. Build your faith on Jesus. John Bradshaw, It Is Written.

0: is now time for the verse and thought for today. This morning's verse is from Psalms 34 verse 4, which says, I sought the Lord and he heard me and delivered me from all my fears. Again, the verse today, I sought the Lord and he heard me and delivered me from all my fears. The thought today is from Desire of Ages, page 314, which says, the fruit born in the life testifies as to the condition of the heart and the excellence of the character. Good works can never purchase salvation, but they are an evidence of the faith that acts by love and purifies the soul. And though the eternal reward is not bestowed because of our merit, yet it will be in proportion to the work that has been done through the grace of Christ. Amen. Beautiful, beautiful quote for today. Again, taken from Desire of Ages, page 314. Up next, Lifeline Promotion, Culinary Resuscitation.
1: This man needs help!
2: Step aside, I'm a doctor. What seems to be the problem?
1: I think he's having a heart attack.
2: Okay, it appears this man is still breathing, which means he still has a heartbeat. I'm unable to help him until he stops breathing and his heart ceases to beat.
1: Are you sure?
2: Of course I'm sure, I'm a doctor.
3: You would never trust your health to someone who merely claimed to be an expert. We require proof that they know what they're talking about.
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1: Yeah.
2: Then let's give him a few more minutes.
1: Are you sure you're a doctor?
2: I took an intensive 8-hour course on culinary resuscitation.
1: That doesn't make you a doctor.
2: Have you ever breathed the breath of life into a lifeless body?
1: No, have you?
2: Well, no, not yet. Give me a minute.
3: Yet when it comes to spiritual matters, people listen to many self-proclaimed experts. Jesus rose from the dead to prove his authority. Who are you following, and have they risen from the dead? Another message from Lifeline Productions, the comic strip of radio, at lifelinepro.com.

And up next, we're taking this song for Brother Ignatius Joseph for his listening pleasure, sending out greetings to his loved ones, Sister Irene Henry and others. Enjoy the song from the Martins, The Promise.

And it is now 11:33. This next song goes out to everyone. Greetings are coming from Sister Thelma. Praying that everyone remains blessed, is anchored in Christ. When the challenges come, be still and let God move. Also know that He's the one who created all things, and He can take care of you. Be blessed by this one. Be still.

God says to us in Isaiah 43, that he's called us by name. When we go through the deep waters in great trouble, he will be with us. And when we go through the rivers of difficulty, we will not drown. When we walk through the fire of oppression, we will not be burned up, and the flames will not consume us. For he is our Lord, our God, the Holy One of Israel.

And that's one of the hardest things to do, isn't it? To just be still and let God move and let him be God. But that is exactly what we need to do, because he's the sovereign one and he has all things under his control, all things under his hands, and he can do the impossible. Things that we can't think about, God can do. Hope you find some calmness, some peace, and just letting God be God. This next song goes out to the members of the Grizzly SD Church, the staff of Praise FM, Sister Prisca Henry's 6 children, 3 grandchildren, Nashelle, Natalie, and Valdez. All those listening, coming from her, wishing you guys a great day today. Take time out for Jesus. This one done by Brother Peter St. Catherine. Tis a St. Catherine, good morning and happy day to you.

0: Hello?
1: Girl, I just heard my neighbor cursing a child and telling him he would never amount to anything.
0: What? I would never tell Jamal that. Some parents don't realize that calling children names and cursing them is abuse. When Jamal upsets me, I take 2 deep breaths before I speak to him firmly but respectfully. He will make mistakes. He's just a child.
2: Verbal abuse can leave long-lasting emotional scars. Children need your respect. Make the right choice. Speak positively to your child today. This message is brought to you by UNICEF and this station.
3: It is now 11:45, time for the devotional thought for today. This morning's thought is entitled, Work and Teach Others to Work. The text is from 2 Thessalonians chapter 3, verse 10, that says, For even when we were with you, we commanded you this, If anyone will not work, neither shall he eat. The church in Thessalonica received much praise from the Apostle Paul, as was distinguished as a faithful and obedient church. But in addition to giving counsel on Christian conduct, Paul reminded its members that while he was with them, he taught them to be hardworking people. Though he and his fellow workers were dedicated to preaching God's word, they still took time to work and earn their living so as not to be a burden to the church. Paul did not just visit them for a weekend, but stayed for months, living as an example of how a Christian should live. This counsel is still valid and important today, especially for parents. Teaching children to be hardworking is an invaluable inheritance. Children who learn to be diligent and dedicated will never go hungry and will always find opportunities, even when doors seem closed. Hard work ennobles character and brings satisfaction and joy to those who practice it. Few things in working life are as exciting as receiving your first paycheck after a week of labor. Wages are the result of effort, dedication, time, intelligence, and skill invested in your work. Some even consider wages as life itself, since they represent the fruit of your time and effort. That is why Paul says that those who do not work should not eat. Because if someone eats without knowing the effort it took to bring that food to the table, they will not value it, be grateful for it, or feel the satisfaction of having earned it. The beauty of work is that you can honor God with the fruit of your labor by returning tithe and giving offerings, since He is the one who gives you strength, intelligence and life to work. Everything is from Him and for Him. My friend, if for some reason you have not wanted to work, it is time to start. Experience the satisfaction of being useful. It will give you a personal worth you cannot imagine. If you already work, honor God and remember that all you have is from Him. Return your tithe and give offerings with a grateful heart, because you are the recipient of His grace. And that's the reading for today, our devotional thought, Work and Teach. Work and teach others to work. Again, the text says, For even when we were with you, we commanded you this, If anyone will not work, neither shall he eat. Good lessons are, even in a perfect world, when God created the heavens and the earth and He placed mankind in the garden, He placed man in the garden to work. He gave him a job to do. He gave him a purpose. Adam was an idol. He had to tend to the vines. He had to name the animals. He had things he had to do. His day was filled with activity, with productivity. Adam did things. And so, when we imagine, some people imagine heaven as people just sitting on clouds and just streaming their harps, and that's all you do. Like, no, God has things for us to do. So don't consider work as a curse, as something that is detrimental to the human body, because the Creator, in a perfect world, still had mankind to work. Sweat, be active, use that body, use that intelligence, use those muscles, engage in something meaningful. The reward will come. We have issues with the reward, because you feel as though your hard day's work and the payday give you does not match. We have issues with the remuneration, but the work itself. I hope that you can find something meaningful to do with yourself, with your time, and not just the physical work of building something or planning policies and implementing things or, you know, moderating certain things. The working, doing the working for Christ as well. The preaching and the living and doing for Christ will also be very, very meaningful to you. Work has worth in it. If you're not working, get to do something meaningful and useful in your life. Appreciate what you receive in your hands, that you earned this. And it's not just the money, because you can do light work and get a lot of money. It's not just the money, but the effort that you put in to see something built, something accomplished, something done, that satisfaction, that investment you put in and you see the returns of it, that's wonderful. Working is a principle, it's also a Christian principle that God's put in place for His children. When you go to bed at night, you will feel satisfied that you've contributed to the betterment of your society, the betterment of your family, of yourself. You've contributed to how the world works in a good way. Thank you so much for listening to today's devotional thought. Be sure to join me tomorrow, same time at 11:45. This next song goes out to Sister Susie's friends and family, Myrna and Rafferty, Sister Josephine Paul and all the others. You know who you are. And of course for herself, you deserve the glory. To enjoy and be blessed.

And this next one comes from Sister Valentine Connie Butt, sending out greetings to everyone today. We're also wishing her, well, her family and friends a beautiful day, and all the regular listeners, blessed day to you all. Here is Sissy Wallen to the song, Come Jesus Come.

0: Pleasant afternoon to you. Welcome to Breeze FM's Midday News for today, Thursday, June 18th, 2026. I'm Kieran Perino. Here are the headlines in the local, regional and international news. In local news, solutions to pay more for water, sewage services. Illegal dumping of waste becoming a big issue. In regional news, flash flood watch issued as heavy rainfall threatens flooding across Barbados. Caribbean Airlines to launch daily non-stop Canada-Guyana flights from July 1. In international news, Burkina Faso fines French media group Canal Plus 50 million CFA francs. And Ivory Coast and Ghana seek to create cocoa OPEC. The details of these stories coming after this.
1: Hello?
2: Children about sexual abuse. That is foolishness.
1: No, Anna. Children need to learn from early about the different forms of sexual abuse. I make sure to tell Akeem and Carla what is appropriate and inappropriate touching. 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
3: It is never too early to talk to your children about sexual abuse and to remind them to tell you if anyone does anything that makes them feel uncomfortable, make the right choice today. This message is brought to you by UNICEF and this station.
0: Welcome back, and now for the news in detail. Households and businesses across Enugu will soon pay more for water and sewage services after the National Utilities Regulatory Commission, the NURC, approved new tariffs for the water and sewage company Wasco. The new rates will start with Wasco's June 2026 billing cycle and will be rolled out in phases over 2 years. The NURC says the new tariffs are intended to help Wasco remain financially stable, invest in infrastructure, and continue providing water and sewage services across the island. For households using up to 2,000 gallons per billing cycle, the base water rate will remain EC$24.42. But if you use more than 2,000 gallons, your rates will go up over the next 2 years. The rate for households using between 2,000 and 3,000 gallons will increase from $12.21 per 1,000 gallons to $16.77 in June 2026 and to $23.03 in January 2027. For households using more than 3,000 gallons, the rate will increase from $24.92 to $34.23 in 2026 and $47 in 2027. Commercial and government customers will also face phased increases of 37.34%, while hotels and boats will see larger increases of 76.17%. Sewage rates will also increase. The NURC approved phased adjustments across all categories, with hotels again facing a higher increase than other customer groups. The decision follows a series of public consultations held earlier this year, during which Wasco argued that the current tariff structure no longer allows it to adequately meet its obligations as a service provider. The utility also cited rising energy costs, aging infrastructure, and the need for improved service delivery. Many people agreed that the water network needs investment, but most support for the rate increase depended on promises of better service. During consultations, people raised concerns about unreliable water supply, accountability, and the need to see real improvements. In approving the new tariffs, the NURC said it expects Wasco to improve efficiency, reduce non-revenue water losses, handle customer complaints more effectively, strengthen accountability, and deliver more reliable service. The regulator also indicated that it will establish monitoring and enforcement mechanisms to ensure the company meets its obligations during the tariff period. Some of the extra money from the rate increase will go to the John Compton Dam Raw Water Pipeline project, which will replace and upgrade important parts of the island's water system. Money collected for this project will be kept in a special account and monitored by the NURC to ensure it is used only for this purpose. Also in local news, indiscriminate dumping is becoming an increasingly visible problem across St. Lucia, with garbage, household waste and other debris being discarded in open spaces, abandoned lots, on roadsides and even on public beaches. More people are talking about the problem on social media lately. Some well-known figures have spoken out or started cleanup campaigns to help. Even with these efforts, the problem continues and has now drawn the attention of the Prime Minister, Honorable Philippe JPM. There's a very strange phenomenon happening now. People dump whatever there is in open space, Pierce said, as he criticized what he described as poor waste disposal practices by some members of the public. The law will have to be enforced in that thing, he added. The Prime Minister showed his frustration as he talked about seeing illegal dumping himself and how some people still do not seem to care about the environment. What kind of society are we heading to? Pierre questioned. He also said that when people dump waste illegally, the government usually has to clean it up, which puts an extra pressure on public resources and taxpayers. The problem seems to be bigger than many people think. While working on this report, we visited several dumping sites across different communities, underscoring just how serious the issue is for both residents and officials. Groups and concerned citizens are still organizing cleanups, but the Prime Minister said that stronger enforcement and personal responsibility are also needed to solve the problem. In regional news, a flash flood watch is now in effect for Barbados as excessive rainfall is forecast on Thursday, June 18th, that can cause flooding in some low-lying areas in Barbados. The Barbados Meteorological Services, BMS, has issued the watch as wet conditions are expected for the remainder of this week. Possible impacts include possibility of significant flooding that may result in runoff from higher elevations and soil erosion on exposed or scarred land surfaces. Water settling on roads and fields at the foot of hills and coastal roads, which could cause commuting delays and isolated diversions, rising water levels of water bodies like ponds. Officials have cautioned the residents and visitors should also be aware that the alert level could elevate to a warning. Residents and visitors are urged to monitor the BMS, the Department of Emergency Management, the Barbados Government's Information Service website, and their respective social media pages and local media networks for further updates. According to their reports, a tropical wave aided by a favorable upper-level pattern associated with an upper-level trough, low, is triggering mostly cloudy skies with scattered moderate to heavy showers. Parts of the island have recorded up to half an inch of rainfall, and a further 1 to 2 inches is possible across the island today. Additionally, model guidance is suggesting that a mid to upper level trough and another tropical wave could result in similar conditions into the weekend. The flash flood watch is valid from 3 a.m. Thursday, June 18th, and will be updated or terminated at noon or sooner as per the weather conditions. Also in regional news, Caribbean Airlines will introduce daily non-stop flights between Toronto and Georgetown beginning July 1, increasing capacity on a route supported by growing business, leisure and family travel. The airline said the expanded schedule will provide passengers with greater flexibility during the peak summer travel season while strengthening links between Guyana and Canada. Guyana is one of the Caribbean Airlines' most important and fastest growing markets, according to Acting Chief Executive Officer Vama Kilawan. The introduction of daily Toronto to Georgetown flights reflects our commitment to meeting customer demand and strengthening connectivity between Guyana and North America, Kilawan said. He added that the service will accommodate passengers traveling for business, leisure, education, and family visits. The route is also expected to support travel by members of the Guyanese diaspora in Canada, while facilitating tourism, trade and other economic activity between the two countries. Under the new schedule, flight BW616 will depart Georgetown daily at 9:20 a.m. for Toronto. The return flight BW617 will leave Toronto at 4:50 for Georgetown. In international news, Burkina Faso's media regulator has imposed a fine of 50 million CFA francs on French multimedia group Canal Plus, the Burkina Faso press agency reported on Wednesday. The Higher Council for Communication, the CSC, says the company fails to provide free access to national television channels for its subscribers in the country. A 2024 convention requires Canal Plus to continue broadcasting national public channels even if subscriptions expire. The Burkinabe media regulator argues that the French group fails to comply with its contractual obligations after several warnings. Canal Plus has been granted a new 30-day extension to fully broadcast public channels and will face more severe penalties if it fails to comply, the CSC said. Burkina Faso has suspended almost all Western media outlets, including French news organizations RFI and France 24, since a military junta took over in a 2022 coup. In May, the country banned French-language channel TV5 Monde from broadcasting after accusing it of disinformation and promotion of terrorism over its coverage of recent jihadist violence in neighboring Mali. And finally from us today, Ghana and Ivory Coast have agreed to harmonize cocoa prices as the two countries coordinate a response to a global fall in sales. At a meeting in the Ivorian capital on Tuesday, President John Mahama and Alassane Ouattara announced that their countries' respective cocoa agencies would consult each other before setting the farm gate price. The two countries together account for 60% of global cocoa production. The so-called Cocoa Initiative will also harmonize the crop's marketing calendar in the two countries. President Ouattara has invited Cameroon and Nigeria, the region's smaller producers, to join the initiative. Global cocoa prices, which went through the roof in 2024 before starting to drop in 2025, have plunged in 2026, leaving the government unable to buy the crop from farmers. After soaring to $12,000 per ton in late 2024, the price per ton on the world market is currently $2,900. The price volatility has led farmers in Ghana and Ivory Coast angry and disillusioned. Through the initiative, Accra and Abidjan are seeking to say in the marketing and cocoa and pricing of cocoa. And if this have come to the end of the midday news for today, Thursday, June 18th, 2026, here's a recap of our headlines. In local news, solutions to pay more for water, sewage services. Illegal dumping of waste becoming a big issue. In regional news, flash flood watch issued as heavy rainfall threatens flooding across Barbados. Caribbean Airlines to launch daily non-stop Canada-Guyana flights from July 1. In international news, Burkina Faso fines French media group Canal Plus 50 million CFA francs. And Ivory Coast, Ghana seek to create cocoa OPEC. These news pieces are sourced from

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2: Bonjour. Jodi a nou ka sepa we yon wimed la kay pou le uni wim la. 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

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What to expect: tours, arts and crafts, friendship and fun, skill development, interactive Bible stories, exciting games and activities. All children are welcome. 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And finally, the SD Academy has registration from July 1 to the 17th from 8 a.m. to 4 p.m. You can call the school at 452-4195 or 452-721-0 for more information, or send in an email to secretary@sda.edu.lc.

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0: You're just listening there to Lunchtime Melodies, music from Dean Banks. It is now time for the latest weather report supplied to us by the Met Office. This is the 12 noon report. Your forecast for this afternoon is Vigil Saltibus. Present weather at Uranora Airport is partly cloudy and hazy. Present weather at George Charles Airport is fair and hazy. Present temperature at Uranora Airport is 30 degrees Celsius or 86 degrees Fahrenheit. Last night's minimum temperature at Uranora Airport was 26 degrees Celsius or 79 degrees Fahrenheit. Relative humidity at Uranora Airport is 75%. The wind at Uranora Airport is blowing from the east at 24 miles per hour or 39 kilometers per hour. Rainfall in the 24-hour period that ended at 8 a.m. today. At Uranora Airport, 12.8 millimeters, and at George Charles Airport, 27.1 millimeters. The sun will set today at 6:33 p.m. and rise tomorrow at 5:36 a.m. In the forecast for St. Lucia, valid for the next 24 hours. Winds will be blowing from the east near 23 miles per hour or 37 kilometers per hour with gusts near showers. The weather, fair, hazy and breezy, becoming cloudy at times with a few showers. Persons with respiratory ailments and dust allergies, you are advised to take the necessary precautions due to reduced air quality. In the marine forecast for seas in a 25-mile or 40-kilometer radius from St. Lucia, Taisokashi's harbour low at 12:38 p.m., high at 7:12 p.m. Taisofefo Bay low at 2:05 p.m., high at 7:33 p.m. The seas are moderate to locally rough with waves and northeasterly to easterly swells 5 to 7 feet or 1.5 to 2.1 meters. Small craft operators and sea bathers should exercise caution due to above normal seas, brisk winds and reduced visibility. In the forecast for the Lesser Antilles, fair to cloudy and breezy with some scattered showers and a chance of isolated thunderstorms. In the tropical weather outlook, the Atlantic high pressure system will maintain moderate to brisk easterly winds and above normal seas across the Lesser Antilles during the forecast period. A tropical wave in combination with an upper level trough will cause occasional cloudiness and showers over parts of the region during the next 24 hours. Two other tropical waves located over the eastern and far eastern tropical Atlantic are both moving westward near 20 miles per hour or 31 kilometers per hour. Tropical cyclone formation is not expected over the tropical Atlantic during the next 7 days. And this has been the latest weather news provided by the Met Office. Your forecast for this afternoon is Vigil Saltibus. To get a repeat of this weather report or for an update on present weather conditions, please visit the Senator Weather page. The web address is met.gov.lc. The next weather report can be heard here at Praise FM Radio at 4:15 p.m.
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Coming up at 1, our Living Treasure Sermon, part 20 of Pastor Boy's presentation on what Jesus said. Today, Abomination of Desolation. Hope that you'll be informed, be blessed with the information shared and enjoy the presentation. Every time we hear the Word of God, really, it's really an enjoyable encounter. So to be blessed with the sermon for today. Afterwards, we'll have some music. Shirina, come on at 2 for afternoon blessing. Family love. How we live our lives each day has a big impact on all those around us, especially our families. It makes sense because they are the ones that we spend the most time with. If we want to shine for Jesus, we need to first start at home. Our gratitude, the decisions we make, and how we react to day-to-day in situations shows whether or not Christ is living in us. Sometimes we make an effort to be kind to strangers, but then come home and act quite differently with those we love the most. But living a Christ-centered life doesn't mean that you act like a Christian all day long, and then when you get home, you throw your Christian cap on the hook and become someone else. God wants you to shine for Him all the time, especially at home. When arguments and tempers start to rise, call on Jesus to give you the strength to respond in love. With Christ as the center of the home, family ties are the strongest, and so is family love. A lot can be said on this because some people experience at home that your parents, the older ones, are terrorists. Very stern, very harsh, very mean. And outside, you have those soft voices for the outside people. But inside the home, there's something else. They're different people altogether. That ought not to be. By all means, discipline and love and have your boundaries in your home. But your children need to experience your love, the love of Christ, there first. That's supposed to be their sanctuary, their refuge. Some people play very nice outside, but in the home, there's something else. The home is your first mission field. Your family is your first mission field. Take care of your family. Make sure that they understand Christ, they know Christ, they experience Christ's love through you. It starts there. Then it expands outwards to the church, to the community, to work, to the macro society. Yeah? Home, family, spouse, those that share same blood, same residence. It would be an unfortunate thing that you'd be working so hard, investing so much time, resources of yourself in God's cause outside, and then your home is lost. Your children do not understand the love of God because they never felt it from you. That would be unfortunate. Or you discourage them, they get degu from church life, from church fellowship because of how you treat them. Family love. Hope that it expands, hope it grows, hope your people feel it. Until we meet again, I pray that the God of all the heavens and the God of all the earth watch over us while we are absent one from another. I'm going to leave you with the Collinsworth family song, He Will Abide, and then we'll have the sermon for today. God bless you until tomorrow. My name is Karen Perrino. Jesus loves you. He's coming again. Keep the faith. Be strong. Be very, very strong.

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1: Now, tonight we have a very important lecture, The Abomination of Desolation. And before we get into our study, I'd like to just say something. How many of you know that little song, Jesus loves me, this I know, for the Bible tells me so? Is that a nice little song? Is that the type of song that we sing in the worship service? Who is that song appropriate for? Children. You would expect that adults are a little more developed and they can sing something more sophisticated. You know, the Bible is the same way. The Bible is a very complex book. It requires profound study. It requires dedication, time, digging, searching. It's not enough just to come to church and have a good time and, have our emotions satisfied. As Christians, God expects us to be giants in the Word. He expects us to study the Word. That's what we've been trying to do here. I could come and have a story hour here. But there are people who can tell stories a lot better than I can. And so we want to come and we want to open God's book. And we want our intellect to be challenged. Not only our heart to be touched, but we want our intellect to be challenged as well. Now let's go right into our study. This series is on the Gospels and the book of Acts. And so as you look at your list of texts, you're probably wondering why there are so many texts from Ezekiel at the beginning and why we have so many texts from Revelation at the end if we're dealing with the Gospels and the book of Acts. Well, the fact is that the very heart of our presentation has to do with the Gospels. But we have to understand a sequence of events in the Old Testament in order to understand that heart of our message. And we also need to go to the book of Revelation to understand the final fulfillment of that heart that we're going to study in our presentation tonight. So we must go back, first of all, to the Old Testament, which is the foundation of the New Testament. Go with me to the book of Ezekiel, chapter 16, and verse 30, and also verse 35. Ezekiel, chapter 16, and verse 30, and also verse 35. Here, God is speaking to Israel, His chosen people, interestingly enough. No less than 23 times in this chapter, God calls Israel a harlot. His own people are called a harlot. Now that's strong language. Notice what it says in chapter 16 and verse 30. I'm only going to read a couple of representative texts. God says, "How degenerate is your heart, says the Lord God, seeing you do all these things, the deeds of a brazen harlot." Notice also verse 35. "Now then, O harlot, hear the word of the Lord." How could God address Israel, His chosen people, more than 23 times in Ezekiel 16, and that's not counting Jeremiah and also Ezekiel 23, where it's used several more times? How could God address His people with a name such as this, calling His people a harlot? Well, if you read Ezekiel 16, you're going to discover that the reason why God calls Israel a harlot is because they have mixed with the kings of the nations and they have assimilated the practices and the teachings of the nations that surrounded them. And so Israel is mixing with the kings of the nations, and she has assimilated the false teachings and practices of the surrounding nations. That's the reason why God calls them a harlot of all things. Now I want you to notice that this harlot is described as being garbed in a very special way. Go with me to Ezekiel 16 and verses 16 and 17. I don't want you to get distracted even for a minute, because in Revelation we're going to come back to all of this. And in Matthew we're also going to come back to it. Verse 16 says, "You took some of your garments and adorned multicolored high places for yourself and played the harlot on them. Such things should not happen nor be. You have also taken your beautiful jewelry from my gold and my silver, which I had given you, and made for yourself male images and played the harlot with them. Notice they've taken the jewelry, the gold and the silver. Actually, in Ezekiel 23, the garb or the dress of this harlot is described in vivid detail. Now, I want you to notice that Israel had adopted and assimilated, as I mentioned, all kinds of abominable doctrines and practices from the surrounding nations. I'd like to go to Ezekiel chapter 8, and I want to read one particular verse which describes the worst abomination of all of the abominations that Israel had adopted from the surrounding pagan nations. Now, Ezekiel chapter 8 is known as the abominations chapter. And the reason is that God shows Ezekiel an abomination which is being committed among God's people. And Ezekiel thinks to himself, oh, this is terrible. But God says, you haven't seen anything yet. I'm going to show you an abomination that is worse than that. And so then God shows him a worse abomination. And Ezekiel is terrified. He says, this is terrible. God says, you haven't seen anything yet. I'm going to show you an abomination which is worse even than this one. And the list of abominations culminates with the greatest abomination of all. It's found in Ezekiel chapter 8 and verse 16. So he brought me into the inner court of the Lord's house. And there, at the door of the temple of the Lord, between the porch and the altar, were about 25 men with their backs toward the temple of the Lord and their faces toward the east, and they were worshiping the sun toward the east. The greatest abomination in this chapter is that God's professed people, those who profess to serve the true and the living God, according to this, are worshiping what? The sun. And I want you to notice that God promises, as a result, to come in judgment against Israel. Let's read chapter 7 and verses 1 and 2 and discover where that judgment is going to come from, because they're practicing these abominations, these doctrines and practices that have come from the nations, the worst of which is worshiping the sun. Where is the punishment going to come from? Notice Ezekiel chapter 7 and verse 1. Moreover, the word of the Lord came to me saying, and you, son of man, thus says the Lord God to the land of Israel, an end, the end has come upon what? Upon the four corners of the land. Don't forget that. Destruction is coming upon what? Upon the four corners of the land because of the abominations that they are committing. And I want you to notice that there's not going to be any mercy. Notice once again chapter 8 and verse 17. God is speaking to Ezekiel. Then he said to me, have you seen this, O son of man? Is it a trivial thing to the house of Judah to commit the abominations which they commit here? For they have filled the land with violence. Then they have returned to provoke me to anger. Indeed, they put the branch to their nose. Therefore, I also will act in fury. My eye will not spare, nor will I have pity. And though they cry in my ears with a loud voice, I will not hear them. Now in Ezekiel chapter 23, this wrath of God is described in a very interesting fashion. God is going to give Israel something to drink, which is really an indication of his wrath. Notice Ezekiel chapter 23 and verses 33 and 34. God's wrath is given to Israel from a cup, the cup of the fierceness of God's wrath. It says in verse 33, you will be filled with drunkenness and sorrow, the cup of horror and desolation, the cup of your sister Samaria. You shall drink and drain it. You shall break its shards and tear at your own breasts, for I have spoken, says the Lord God. In other words, God says, you are going to drink the cup of my what? Of my wrath. and my fury because of the abominations that you are committing in Israel. Now it's interesting to notice as you read the book of Ezekiel that because of these abominations, God actually comes to Jerusalem to perform a work of judgment before the city is destroyed. Do you remember that in one of our lectures when we talked about Jesus' concept of the judgment, that we said that the judgment takes place before Jesus comes? And the purpose is to separate the righteous from the wicked so that Jesus can take his righteous people home and give them the reward when he comes. You remember what we studied that? Here we find another biblical example that judgment and separation takes place before destruction. In fact, in Ezekiel chapter 1, we have that very exotic scene where the Bible tells us that God comes in this cosmic chariot-like vehicle. It has wheels, like wheels within a wheel. And the wheels are full of eyes. And there's lightning bolts coming out of it. And there's a throne. And there's one seated on the throne. And above the throne, there's a beautiful rainbow. And some people say, man, this must be some kind of UFO or something. Well, it's speaking in symbolic language, folks. This is symbolic of the fact that God is descending from heaven, if you read carefully, and he's coming down to the Jerusalem temple. And what is he going to do in the Jerusalem temple? He is going to perform a work of what? Judgment. Destruction is coming from the four corners because of their abominations. But the question is everybody in the city committing the abominations of the nations? Is everybody in the city practicing what the nations have given to Israel in the form of apostasy? The answer is no. Must those individuals be separated from the wicked before the wicked are destroyed? Absolutely yes. And that's why God comes in Ezekiel chapter 1 to perform a work of separation. Now this work of separation is described in Ezekiel chapter 9. If you go with me, Ezekiel chapter 9, and we'll read the first few verses. And by the way, I want to underline this fact. Don't miss it, because we're going to come back to it in Matthew, and we're going to come back to it in Revelation as well. Ezekiel chapter 8 has just described the abominations of God's people. What did I say? The abominations of whom? Not the Egyptians, not the Babylonians, not the Assyrians, not the Philistines, the abominations that God's people are committing. And the greatest abomination is at the end of chapter 8. They are worshiping what? They are worshiping the sun. But there's now going to be a group that is contrasted to those in Ezekiel 8 verse 16. Chapter 8 ends with those who are sun worshippers. Chapter 9 begins with those who are sealed with the seal of God. Two groups. Those who worship the sun and those who are sealed with the seal of God. You say, where is this about the seal of God? Let's read starting in verse 1 of chapter 9. Then he called out in my hearing with a loud voice saying, let those who have charge over the city draw near, each with a deadly weapon in his hand. And suddenly six men came from the direction of the upper gate, which faces north, each with his battle axe in his hand. One man among them was clothed with linen. By the way, this is Jesus Christ. The high priest was clothed in linen on the Day of Atonement, the Day of Judgment, Yom Kippur. So it says, one man among them was clothed with linen and had a writer's inkhorn at his side. It says they went in and stood beside the bronze altar. Now the glory of the God of Israel had gone up from the cherub where it had been to the threshold of the temple. And he called to the man clothed with linen who had the writer's inkhorn at his side. And the Lord said to him, go through the midst of Babylon. Which city? Let's continue. Go through the midst of the city. Through the midst of Jerusalem. This is a judgment of the pagans or of God's people? God's people. Now notice, verse 4 again, and the Lord said to him, go through the midst of the city, through the midst of Jerusalem, and put a mark on the foreheads. Where? Where else in the Bible do we have the idea of a mark being put on the forehead? In Revelation. So do you have to go from Ezekiel to Revelation and vice versa to understand this? Of course. We're going to go to Revelation later on, but we have to go to Matthew first. And so it says, put a mark on the foreheads of the men who sigh and cry over all the abominations that are done within it. Is everybody in Jerusalem apostate? Has everyone gone astray from the Lord? Is everyone assimilating false doctrine and false practices? No. God has a people within a people. God has a remnant within the larger body of those who profess to serve Him. Is that point clear in your mind? Comes through clearly here. Most of the city is apostate, but God has a remnant within the city who sigh and cry because they cannot stand the abominations which are being committed in the city. And so it continues saying in verse 5, what's going to happen? Did you notice the word abominations here, by the way? Abominations that are committed in it. What is the worst of these abominations according to the previous chapter? Worshipping what? The sun. Verse 5, what happens after God's people are separated in this judgment? Oh, it says in verse 5, to the others He said in my hearing, go after him through the city and kill. Do not let your eye spare, nor have any pity. Boy, that doesn't sound like God, you say. But folks, these people had a chance, didn't they? God never destroys without giving people the chance to make the choice for themselves. If you choose to be lost and you're destroyed, don't blame God for your destruction because you have the choice to be saved. So God is only fulfilling our wishes. If I say, God, I want to be destroyed, God says, I respect your freedom of choice. If God says, I want you to be saved,

ones that served in the sanctuary? The leaders, the priests. And so it says, so they began with the elders who were where? Who were before the temple. Who was responsible for this great apostasy in Israel? Who bore most of the blame for the apostasy of the people? It was their religious leaders, believe it or not. Now let me say something so that you understand a very important point. There are many leaders in the Christian world that are fine Christians. They love the Lord. And they have accepted the salvation of Jesus Christ. They don't know many of the things that we're studying in this seminar. Likewise, there are thousands, probably millions of Christians in all the churches that love the Lord. They've accepted Jesus Christ. And they are saved right at this moment because they're in Christ. But they don't know these things. And so that's the reason why we have seminars such as this, because the day is coming when this is going to take place, not in Jerusalem, but all over the world. And God wants everyone to be saved. People need to know this. Is this a message of life or death? Yes or no? Absolutely. Revelation universalizes this. See, in the Old Testament, it was Jerusalem. At the end of time, the seal of God and the mark of the beast are given worldwide. And whoever has the seal of God will be saved. Whoever has the mark of the beast will be lost. How important is this message then? It's not an optional thing. It is a matter of life and death. Notice Jeremiah chapter 5 and verse 31 on who primarily was responsible. But let me tell you, the people can't get off the hook either. They can't say, well, the leaders made me do it. That's kind of like the people who say the devil made me do it. That won't work as an excuse in the judgment. Notice Jeremiah chapter 5 and verse 31. And by the way, Jeremiah is writing about the same period. He's a contemporary of Ezekiel. And he's speaking also about the destruction of Jerusalem. So we're not taking anything out of context. He's speaking about the same destruction, about the same abominations, about the same period. Notice what it says in verse 31. The prophets prophesy falsely, and the priests rule by their own power. And my people love to have it so. But what will you do in the end? Priests who rule by their own power, prophets who claim to see visions, but they don't. And the Bible says that the people love to have it so. Now listen to what I'm going to say. As soon as this judgment was finished, as soon as God came to the temple, He placed a seal upon all of His faithful children. The Bible tells us that the glory that had come into the temple now left the temple. Notice Ezekiel chapter 11 and verses 22 and 23. Ezekiel chapter 11 and verses 22 and 23. The work of judgment in the temple has already been performed. And now the glory that had come to the temple in chapter 1 to perform the work of judgment has nothing more to do there. And so it's going to depart. Notice chapter 11 and verses 22 and 23. And don't miss this point because we're going to come back to it again in a few moments. Verse 22 says, then the cherubim, by the way, these are the ones who move the wheels of this chariot. Then the cherubim lifted up their wings with the wheels beside them. And the glory of the God of Israel was high above them. And the glory of the Lord went up from the midst of the city. What did the glory do? It left the city. It went up from the city. In other words, it left the temple. And then what did it do? It says, and stood. In other words, it stayed for a little while. It stood on the mountain, which is on the east side of the city. Now, let me ask you, what is the mountain which is on the east side of Jerusalem? The Mount of Olives, if you look at a map. And so, the glorious Shekinah, which is the name that is given to the glory of God in the Old Testament, departs from the temple when the work of judgment is finished. And now the Shekinah moves up over the city, and it stands for a few moments upon the Mount of Olives before, according to a little bit later in the book of Ezekiel, before it leaves the Mount of Olives and it goes back to heaven. Now the city

0: has been what? Forsaken. Because of its abominations, the work of separation has been done. The righteous are sealed. The wicked are the ones who worship the sun. Now there are only two groups. The glory of God has departed from the temple. And how much protection does the temple and how much protection does Israel have against the enemy, Nebuchadnezzar, who has come to destroy the city? They have absolutely no protection. Their abominations led to desolation. Go with me to 2 Chronicles chapter 36. 2 Chronicles 36. I want you to see that abominations we've spoken about, but their abominations lead to the desolation of Jerusalem. Notice 2 Chronicles chapter 36 and verse 15. It says, "And the Lord God of their fathers sent warnings to them by his messengers, rising up early and sending them, because he had compassion on his people and on his dwelling place. But they mocked the messengers." What does this remind you of? Is there a passage in the New Testament which is very similar to this from the lips of Jesus? Absolutely. In Matthew chapter 21, and again in Matthew chapter 23, verse 16. "But they mocked the messengers of God, despised his words, and scoffed at his prophets, until the wrath of the Lord arose against his people, till there was no what? Till there was no remedy. Therefore he brought against them the king of the Chaldeans, who killed their young men." This is the same thing that we read in Ezekiel. "Who killed their young men with the sword in the house of their sanctuary, and had no compassion on young man or virgin." You remember we read this? "On the aged or the weak, he gave them all into his hand. And all the articles from the house of God, great and small, the treasures of the house of the Lord, and the treasures of the king and all of his leaders, all these he took to Babylon. Then he burned the house of God, broke down the wall of Jerusalem, burned its palaces with fire, and destroyed all its precious possessions. And those who escaped from the sword he carried away to Babylon, where they became servants to him and his sons until the reign of the kingdom of Persia." To fulfill, now notice this, "to fulfill the word of the Lord by the mouth of Jeremiah, until the land had enjoyed her Sabbaths, as long as she lay," what? "Desolate. She kept Sabbath to fulfill 70 years. So what did Nebuchadnezzar come and do? He desolated Jerusalem. Why did he desolate Jerusalem? Because of their abominations. So this is the abomination of what? Of desolation. The abominations lead to desolation. Because the Shekinah has left, there is no longer any protection. The Lord is gone, so the city is at the mercy of the enemy. And its desolation is guaranteed. Now, why was the city of Jerusalem destroyed? We need to go to the book of Jeremiah and take a look at a couple of very interesting verses. Do you know that there was a primary reason why the city of Jerusalem was destroyed? It was because the great majority of the people in the city were not keeping God's holy Sabbath. So what were the faithful doing then? What were the faithful doing? Keeping God's holy Sabbath. Notice what Jeremiah 17 says. Very clearly. Chapter 17 of Jeremiah. And let's read verse 27. After he said that if you keep my Sabbaths, Jerusalem will stand forever. It will never be destroyed. The other side of the coin, he says, "But if you will not heed me to hallow the Sabbath day, such as not carrying a burden when entering the gates of Jerusalem on the Sabbath day, then I will kindle a fire in its gates, and it shall devour the palaces of Jerusalem, and it shall not be what? Quenched." What is it directly that led to the destruction of Jerusalem? The fact that they were trampling upon what? God's Sabbath. If they kept the Sabbath, the city would have remained what? Forever. Notice also Ezekiel chapter 20. Ezekiel chapter 20. We're talking about that mark or that sign which is placed on the forehead of those who sigh and cry. What is that sign or what is that mark? Ezekiel himself tells us what it is in chapter 20 and verse 12. "Moreover, I also gave them my Sabbaths to be a what? A sign between them and me, that they might know that I am the Lord who sanctifies them. Yet the house of Israel rebelled against me in the wilderness. They did not walk in my statutes. Then let's jump down to verse 20. It says in verse 20, hallow my Sabbath. That means sanctify, keep holy my Sabbath. And they will be a sign between me and you, that you may know that I am the Lord your God. So the Bible tells us clearly that the main reason why the city of Jerusalem was destroyed is because people were worshiping the sun instead of observing what? God's holy Sabbath. So the contrast is between sun worshipers and those who are faithful to the Creator God by keeping His holy Sabbath. Now, the city of Jerusalem was destroyed by Nebuchadnezzar, was desolated because of her harlotries and her abominations. But Daniel chapter 9 and verse 25 tells us that God promised that the city would once again be what? Rebuilt. After 70 years of desolations, God said, you're going to return to your land, you're going to rebuild the temple, you're going to rebuild the city, you're going to rebuild the walls, and once again, Israel will be reestablished in their land. It says there in Daniel chapter 9 and verse 25, from the going forth of the word to restore and build Jerusalem until Messiah the Prince, there were going to be 69 weeks. Now, we're not going to study tonight the prophecy of the 70 weeks, but the main point that I want us to notice here is that God promised that Jerusalem was going to be rebuilt, and after the rebuilding of Jerusalem, then Messiah the Prince was going to come at the end of this prophecy. Is that clear in your mind? Without interpreting the prophecy. It says the word is going to go forth to restore and build Jerusalem. That must mean that Jerusalem had been what? Destroyed. I mean, you don't have to have the intelligence of Albert Einstein to understand that. But if the city needs to be restored and rebuilt, it was destroyed by Nebuchadnezzar. And then after that, at the end of the 70 weeks, the Messiah is going to what? He's going to come. Now, I want you to notice Haggai chapter 2 and verses 1 through 9. You say, Haggai, is that book in the Bible? Have mercy. Yes, it is. It's one of those little books that's very difficult to find. Haggai chapter 2. And it talks about this second temple which was built. You know, Solomon's temple was one of the marvels of the world, wasn't it? It was just outstanding, just a fantastic temple. I mean, it was something that was admired by people from all of the nations of antiquity. It had lots of gold and silver and precious stones and precious wood and precious materials. It had many riches within it. And when this second temple was built, after the captivity, see, Nebuchadnezzar had taken all the gold, all the silver, the precious stones, the precious wood, etc. So they built a far inferior temple after the captivity. And I want you to notice that there are some individuals who had seen Solomon's temple 70 years earlier, and notice their reaction. Verse 3. Who is left among you who saw this temple in its former glory? And how do you see it now? In comparison with it, is this not in your eyes as nothing? But then I want you to notice that God makes a real strange promise. Let's jump down to verse 6. For thus says the Lord of hosts, once more it is a little while, I will shake heaven and earth, the sea and dry land. I will shake all nations, and they shall come to the desire of all nations. And I will fill this temple, which temple? The one that was built after the captivity, right? I will fill this temple with glory, says the Lord of hosts. The silver is mine and the gold is mine, says the Lord of hosts. And then here comes the verse that the Jews till today are still trying to explain. Because this temple never reached the glory of Solomon's temple. At least in gold and silver, precious wood, precious stones, precious materials. It never reached, even though it had been remodeled by Herod for 46 years. It never compared to Solomon's temple. And yet notice verse 9. The glory of this latter temple shall be greater than the former, says the Lord of hosts. And in this place I will give peace, says the Lord of hosts. Now, that temple never reached a glory greater than the one of Solomon. It was destroyed in the year 70 by the Romans. And it never reached, apparently, the level of glory that is presented here in the book of Haggai? Is this a false prophecy that was never fulfilled? Absolutely not. Go with me to the book of John, chapter 1 and verse 14. John chapter 1 and verse 14. And we're going to really have to motor now because time is flying by so fast. Unbelievable how time flies when we're having a good time. Notice John chapter 1 and verse 14. Speaking about the incarnation of Jesus, it says, "And the Word became flesh and dwelt among us." Now that word "dwelt" that is used there is the same word that is used in the book of Hebrews to speak of the Hebrew tabernacle. In other words, it can be very appropriately translated, "And the Word became flesh and tabernacled among us." Dwelt among us. Just like in the Old Testament, you had the Shekinah glory that dwelt with Israel. Now Jesus comes into the tabernacle of flesh, and He dwells among us. How do I know that this is the same Shekinah glory? Because the last part of the verse says, "And we beheld His glory, the glory as of the only begotten of the Father, full of grace and truth." What is it that made this last temple, this second temple after the captivity, so glorious? It wasn't the gold, it wasn't the silver, it wasn't the precious stones, it wasn't the expensive wood, it wasn't the fancy material that it was made out of. What made this temple more glorious than the previous temple? Jesus Christ Himself, who is the glory of the Father, walked in its courts. Now let's go to the closing scenes of the ministry of Jesus. Did Jesus make call after call to the Jewish nation during His ministry? What did they do with His messages, the vast majority of them? They mocked Him. They rejected His message. And eventually, they led Him to the cross because they would not accept what He was teaching. Now let's go to Matthew chapter 21. And notice the last visit that Jesus makes to the Jerusalem temple, this second temple. And by the way, this is why the temple is so glorious, because now Jesus, after the triumphal entry, is going to walk into it. Notice verse 12 of Matthew 21. "Then Jesus went into the temple of God." We've studied this before. What is the temple called when Jesus goes in? The temple of God. "And drove out all those who bought and sold in the temple, and overturned the tables of the money changers and the seats of those who sold doves. And He said to them, 'It is written, My house shall be called a house of prayer, but you have made it a den of thieves.'" Here the temple is called the temple of God, and Jesus refers to it as what? As My house. And then Jesus, in the following three chapters, makes His final appeal to the Jewish leaders. You know, if you read Matthew 21 to 23, that'll be your homework when you get home tonight, you'll discover that Jesus, in these chapters, had contacts with almost every single Jewish denomination of His day. With the Herodians, with the scribes, with the Sadducees, with the Pharisees, with the Zealots. He had conversations with all of them. Most of the conversations in the temple. And yet, in spite of the fact that He's making this last call in the temple for them to accept Him as the Messiah and to accept His message, they reject Him. They say, "We will not have this man to reign over us." And so I want you to notice in Matthew chapter 23 what Jesus does upon His rejection in the temple. He has some very interesting words to pronounce. Verse 37 of Matthew 23. "Oh, Jerusalem, Jerusalem, the one who kills the prophets and stones those who are sent to her." Have we read this somewhere else before? Yes. See, this is the last opportunity. Last of all, He sends His Son. So it says, "Oh, Jerusalem, Jerusalem, the one who kills the prophets and stones those who are sent to her. How often I wanted to gather your children together as a hen gathers her chicks under her wings, but you were not willing." You can almost see the tears in the eyes of Jesus. You can almost see the pain on His face. You can almost feel the intense anguish that His heart felt when He says, "Oh, Jerusalem, Jerusalem, what a long and checkered history you have. I just wanted to gather you. I wanted you to be my people. I wanted you to present the coming Messiah myself to the world so that when I came, everyone would be ready to receive me. And now, in spite of the fact that I've been with you in the temple all of these last days of my life, you still will not have me. And so now notice the terrible words in verse 38. See, your house is left unto you desolate. Now wait a minute. There's a change here. When Jesus went into the temple, what was the temple called? The temple of God. And Jesus says, this is my house. But after they reject his messages in the temple, he says what? Your house is left unto you desolate. You remember in the Old Testament what happened when the judgment had been finished of those who accepted and those who rejected? What happened with the Shekinah glory? The Shekinah glory lifted up, and it went, and it stopped. It stood where? On the Mount of Olives. And now the city was what? Desolate. Here Jesus uses the same word. He says, your house is left unto you desolate. And then where does Jesus go? Of course, all of this is a coincidence. All of this is an accident. It just kind of, somebody threw it all together this way. I don't think so. It's mathematically impossible. Did the Jews repeat the history of what had happened with Jerusalem in the days of Nebuchadnezzar? Yes or no? Absolutely. Now notice chapter 24 and verse 1. Then Jesus went out and departed from the temple, and his disciples came to him to show him the buildings of the temple. And Jesus said to them, did Jesus depart the temple? Did the Shekinah glory depart the temple? Yes. Now what is Jesus going to talk about? Verse 2. And Jesus said to them, do you not see all these things? Assuredly I say to you, not one stone shall be left here upon another that shall not be thrown down. Was Jerusalem going to be desolated? Yes, because they had committed which abomination? The abomination of rejecting her Messiah. And then where did Jesus sit? Verse 3, now as he sat on the Mount of Olives. Now it's the living Shekinah who is sitting on the Mount of Olives after having departed the temple and left it desolate because the people have rejected him. By the way, did everybody reject him? Or were there some who were faithful? There were some faithful ones. So it says, now he sat on the Mount of Olives. The disciples came to him privately saying, tell us, when will these things be and what will be the sign of your coming and of the end of the age? So they want to know what the signs of the end are going to be. The end of the city, first of all. And then Jesus goes into a series of things that are going to happen in Jerusalem. Now time will not allow us to go through everything, but I'm going to synthesize what happened in Matthew chapter 24, starting with verse 4, all the way down to verse 14. There it speaks about wars and rumors of wars. There it speaks about famine. There it speaks about pestilence. There it speaks about earthquakes. There it speaks about children turning in their parents. It speaks about crime. It speaks about sedition. No more love. All of these things are described there. Do you know that all of these things happened before Jerusalem was destroyed? There's a book which I would like to recommend all of you to get. It makes very interesting reading. It's called The Complete Works of Flavius Josephus. Actually, there are several books in that volume that Josephus wrote. By the way, Josephus was an eyewitness to the destruction of Jerusalem. Jerusalem was destroyed in the year 70, and Josephus was born in the year 37. So he was quite grown up when the city of Jerusalem was destroyed. There he says that the hunger in the city, the famine, was so terrible that mothers ate their children. He says that people became so hungry that they gnawed on the leather of their sandals and their belts. He says that for food, parents would kill their children to take a morsel of food that they might have found by sneaking outside the wall of the city. He tells us there was terrible famine and pestilence in the city, terrible diseases within the city. By the way, there were several earthquakes that took place between the ascension of Jesus in the year 31 and the year 70 when the city was destroyed. There were a series of several very interesting earthquakes during that period. All kinds of false Christs and false messiahs arose, according to Flavius Josephus. So all of these things that Matthew 24 mentions were fulfilled in connection with Jerusalem. We're going to notice a little bit later on that there's going to be a second fulfillment of Matthew 24. Because there were two questions that were asked here. When will these things be connected with the temple of Jerusalem? And what will be the sign of the end of the world? And so Jesus blends both of them in his answer in Matthew chapter 24. Now, I want you to notice in Matthew 24 and verse 15 something very interesting that Jesus refers to. Matthew chapter 24, and I would like to read verse 15. After all of these major disasters and pestilences and wars and rumors of wars, nation against nation, earthquakes, and all of these things, he says that this is going to be the sign that Jerusalem is about to come to an end. Therefore, when you see the abomination of desolation spoken of by Daniel the prophet standing in the holy place, whoever reads, let him understand. Then let those who are in Judea do what? Flee to the mountains. Now the question is, what is this abomination of desolation that when the people see it, they're supposed to flee from Jerusalem to the mountains? What is this abomination of desolation? Well, I thank God that we have more than one gospel. Because in the Gospel of Luke, we are told very clearly what this abomination of desolation was. Luke chapter 21 and verse 20. Luke chapter 21 and verse 20. We just noticed in Matthew 24, it says, when you see the abomination of desolation, which was spoken of by Daniel the prophet, flee. Luke is going to express it differently. He's going to explain what the abomination of desolation means. He says, but when you see Jerusalem surrounded by armies, what is the abomination of desolation as you compare both verses? The abomination of desolation is Jerusalem surrounded by what? Surrounded by armies. Then know that it's what? That its desolation is near. Then let those in Judea flee to the mountains. Let those who are in the midst of her depart, and let not those who are in the country enter her. So what is the abomination that is going to lead to desolation? It is the Roman armies that have surrounded Jerusalem. Now you might ask the question, what's so abominable about an army surrounding Jerusalem? Let me explain to you a few things that Josephus said. And by the way, in the material that you're going to get tonight as you go out, you'll have all of the references in Wars of the Jews. And I encourage you to go, to the Christian bookstore. It's this complete works of Josephus is available in any Christian bookstore. And I just encourage you to check me out to see if I'm telling you the truth. That's what I want you to do. That's why we give you the lecture material at the end. So you can go home and say, I'm going to check this guy out to see if whether he's telling me the truth or not. Now, I wouldn't stand up here and purposely not tell you the truth. I'll tell you that. Because as a minister of the gospel, it's my role to preach the truth. But I still want you to go home, and I still want you to check me out. I mean, if the Bereans could check out the Apostle Paul, the least that you can do is check me out. Now let me tell you what Josephus says. The Roman standards, you know what a standard is? It's the ensign that the armies took before them, their emblem, their ensign, the sign of their armies, of legions. That was a very interesting standard. It had an eagle with outstretched wings. In the talons of the eagle were arrows. The eagle was looking towards the right side, and surrounding the eagle was a golden wreath which represented the orb or the circle of the sun. Basically, what this standard meant, it represented the sun god Mithra, which was the god that the Romans worshipped as the sun god. And we know by Josephus that when the Roman armies surrounded a city, in this case particularly Jerusalem, the first thing that they would do, they would take their standards and they would put them in the ground, and then the whole Roman army would kneel before their standards to worship the sun god, represented by the eagle and the golden wreath which surrounded the eagle. Now, obviously, the abomination of desolation in the holy place could not mean in the holy place of the sanctuary, because then it would be too late to flee. Are you following me? These armies have surrounded Jerusalem, according to Luke 21. And it's an abomination. They still have not entered the holy ground of the city. They're outside, but it's an abomination. Why? Because they're worshiping their standards that have the eagle, which symbolizes what? Symbolizes the sun. I want you to notice something very interesting. In the Old Testament story, we had the contrast between those who were worshiping the sun and those who had the sign or the mark of God on their foreheads, who were faithful Sabbath keepers as a sign between God and them. It's interesting that the abomination which will lead to the desolation of Jerusalem has to do also with sun worship. Was everybody worshiping the sun? Oh, notice a very crucial verse at this point. Matthew chapter 24 and verse 20. Don't miss this point. Matthew 24 and verse 20. Not everybody in the city was apostate. Not everybody in the city was going to be destroyed. Jesus had said to his people, listen, when you see this, you need to flee. Now you say, now wait a minute. They see the army surrounding Jerusalem. How are they going to be able to flee? Flavius Josephus gives us the insight. That's why I want you to get Wars of the Jews. Not only because of what I'm telling you tonight, but there's a lot of fascinating reading in there. For example, you'll discover that more than 1 million Jews were crucified outside Jerusalem. That is an awesome number. Josephus says that there were so many crosses that people couldn't even wiggle between them. All because they rejected Jesus, the Messiah. They had committed the ultimate abomination to reject Jesus as their Savior and their Lord. I want you to notice, however, that not everybody remained in the city and not everyone was apostate. There was a group of Sabbath keepers. You say, can that be in Matthew 24? Go with me to Matthew chapter 24 and verse 20. Actually, let's read, starting with verse 15 again, so that you can catch the context. Therefore, when you see the abomination of desolation spoken of by Daniel the prophet standing in the holy place, whoever reads, let him understand. Then let those who are in Judea flee to the mountains. Let him who is on the housetop not come down to take anything out of his house. Let him who is in the field not go back to get his clothes. But woe to those who are pregnant and those with nursing babies in those days, and pray that your flight may not be in winter or on the Sabbath. Was there a group of Sabbath keepers in the city? Yes. And Jesus says, pray that when you see the sign and you have to flee, when you see the sign of these Romans worshiping their sun standards, make sure that you pray that you will not have to flee in the winter because it would be very cold, or on the holy Sabbath. See once again the contrast between sun worship and those who were keeping what? God's holy Sabbath. Now you're probably wondering why or how the people could flee from Jerusalem if it was surrounded. Flavius Josephus tells us something very interesting. He says that for some unexplainable reason, humanly speaking, Cestius, who was the general of the Roman armies at this point, when it all looked like it was the right moment to take the city, because people were starving in the city, it was about to fall, Cestius told all of his armies, let's leave. And they left. And when the Jews inside saw that they were leaving, they said, this is the providence of God. God is working for us. And they went out of the city and they pursued the Roman armies. And they actually killed many of the Roman soldiers. They said, this is a sign that God is with us. What do you suppose the Sabbath keepers did? They had seen the sign. And do you know what they did? Instead of pursuing the Roman armies, they went and fled to the mountains. Shortly thereafter, Titus came to Jerusalem and surrounded it. And this time, there was no retreat. The city was taken, and everyone who remained in the city was destroyed. Now you tell me if the providence of God wasn't working in a marvelous way. But now we need to dedicate the last 10 minutes of our time to talk about the end time application of this, because it does have an end time application. And the end time application is somewhat similar to the application in Matthew, but it also has elements of the first application in the Old Testament. Let me preface what we're going to say with this. In the Old Testament and in the days of Christ, we are dealing with literal Jerusalem. Correct? In a literal place. We're dealing with literal standards with literal sun on them and a literal eagle on it. But in this dispensation, since the Jewish nation, the literal nation, has been rejected by Christ as his chosen nation, the church is now Israel. Which means that the fulfillment of this, the final fulfillment, is going to be what? Worldwide. And it's going to be spiritual. Are you understanding the principle? Now, let's take a look at the book of Revelation of this. By the way, does Matthew 24 have more than just the application to the Jews? Yes, because there were two questions. What will be the sign of these things, and also the sign of your coming and the end of the world? So it has two applications, a literal to Israel, and a spiritual at the end of the world. Now, let's go to Revelation chapter 17 and very quickly notice some very interesting details that we find here. Revelation chapter 17. And we looked at this yesterday, but I think in the light of what we're studying tonight, it would do us good to look at it again. Then one of the verse 1, then one of the seven angels who had the seven bowls came and talked with me, saying to me, "Come, I will show you the judgment of the great harlot." Well, you know, that's got to represent the communists. I'm being facetious, of course. I mean, couldn't Fidel Castro be represented by this? Huh? Why? For a very simple reason. John is referring to what? To what we found in Ezekiel. I'm going to show it to you. So let me ask you, the great harlot must be an apostate what? Church. Did you catch it? You say, is this like Ezekiel? Well, let's read. "I will show you the judgment of the great harlot, who sits on many waters. The many waters are the multitude. She controls the peoples of the world." Does she do the same thing with the kings as the Old Testament harlot? "With whom the kings of the earth committed" what? Oh, there's fornication between her and the kings. We didn't find that in Ezekiel? "And the inhabitants of the earth were made drunk with the wine of her fornication." I didn't read you a text back in Ezekiel 23 where it speaks about drinking the wine. Do you know what the wine represents here? In the Old Testament it was literal wine, but here wine represents false what? False doctrine or false teachings. Verse 3. "So he carried me away in the spirit into the wilderness, and I saw a woman sitting on a scarlet beast which was full of names of blasphemy, having seven heads and ten horns." How is this woman dressed? Verse 4, "The woman was arrayed in purple and scarlet and adorned with gold and precious stones and pearls, having in her hand a golden cup full of..." Excuse me, I didn't hear you. Now, where was that word? Was it in connection with the harlot in the Old Testament? Yes. Full of abominations. What are the abominations? What must be one of them? Now, you say, now, wait a minute, sun worship? The Christian church doesn't practice sun worship. We'll come to that. But let's go back and read here. Verse 4, "The woman was arrayed in purple and scarlet and adorned with gold and precious stones and pearls, having in her hand a golden cup full of abominations and the filthiness of her fornication." In other words, where did she get all of these abominations from? From doing what? From fornicating with the kings of the world. She's assimilated their false teachings and false practices. That's the wine. Those are the abominations of her fornication. And then notice verse 5. "And on her forehead a name was written, Mystery, Babylon the Great." The what? The mother of harlots That must mean that she has what? She must have had daughters or children that were born from her at some point. Let me ask you, who's born from who? The children from the mother or the mother from the children? That's a dumb question, right? Must the mother live and grow up and exist for an extended period in order to have children? So who exists before who? The harlot and then what? Children are born from her. Are her children going to be just like her? Are they going to teach what she teaches? Are they going to assimilate many of her doctrines and practices? Absolutely yes. And notice once again it says, Mystery Babylon the Great, the mother of harlots, and of the what? And of the abominations of the earth. See the word again? Now what's going to happen to this Babylon because of her abominations? What happened? The abomination of what? Desolation. Go with me to verse 16. It says in verse 16, and the ten horns, by the way, these are the kings that she fornicates with at the end of time. And the ten horns which you saw in the beast, these will hate the harlot and make her, excuse me, I didn't hear you, will make her desolate. Is there going to be abominations that lead to desolation in the book of Revelation? Yes, they will leave her desolate and naked and eat her flesh and burn her with fire. We didn't read the passages from Ezekiel 23 where it speaks identically to this. See, because we don't have time to cover everything. All I can do is throw out ideas so that you see how to connect all of these stories. See, that's why I said that it's not enough just to sit down and sing, Jesus loves me, this I know, for the Bible tells me so. That's for children. God expects us to be adults. He expects us to be champions in the Word. He expects us to dedicate time to His Word. He doesn't want us to come to church just to have a jolly good time, raise our hands, jump a little, dance in the aisles, and then say, oh, we had a marvelous experience in church today, and when you go home, what do you have left? Excuse me for being so clear, but I do love you all, believe it or not. Now, where is this destruction going to come from? Where is this desolation going to come from? I'm going to go through this quickly. Revelation 7, 1-3 said that there are four angels at the four corners of the earth, and the destruction is coming from the four corners of the earth, just like in Ezekiel chapter 7 and verses 1 and 2. Now, the book of Revelation speaks about two groups. Those who have the seal of God, and those who have what? The mark of the beast. Now, let me ask you, what do you suppose the seal of God is? What was it in Ezekiel? Sabbath. What were the people in Jerusalem doing, those faithful followers of Jesus, when they were told to flee? What were they keeping? The Sabbath. So what must God's people in the end time be doing? They must be keeping the Sabbath. That's the seal of God. But listen, the mark of the beast is the opposite of the seal of God. They're presented as opposites. Revelation 13 verse 16 speaks about the mark of the beast. Chapter 14 and verse 1 speaks about the seal of God. They're in contrast one to another. You can also read Revelation 14, 9 through 11. There it speaks about woe to who receives the mark of the beast. And then in verse 12 it says, here are they who keep the commandments of God. So those who have the mark of the beast are in contrast to those who keep the commandments of God, who worship the Creator. That's why the first angel says, worship Him who created the heavens, the earth, the seas, and the fountains of the waters. Now you might be saying, well, Pastor, you're saying then that the observance of the first day of the week, which by the way is called what? Is the same thing as worshiping the sun? Is that what you're saying? You say that doesn't make sense. Yes, it does. And let me tell you why. You see, Christians don't worship the literal sun because we're in the dispensation of symbolic things. Spiritual application. Now let me ask you some questions here. Some of you have heard this a million times before. I'll ask it again. It's good to review. Let me ask you, who made the sun? God. Did God make the sun for worship? So what happens if you convert the sun into an object of worship? That is called what? Idolatry. Let me ask you now, who made the first day of the week? Did He make it for worship? So what happens if you make it a day of worship? There's no difference. In one case, you're making an object that is secular every day, and you're converting it into an object of worship. In the other case, you're taking a secular work day and you're converting it into a day of worship. But the principle is the same. You're using something for worship that God has not made for worship. And that is idolatry. Now you say, you're saying then that Christians who observe the first day of the week are idolaters? Let me say to you, I'm not saying that they're all practicing idolatry knowingly. Because they don't know where Sunday came from. Do you know where Sunday came from? It came from the ancient Romans. The day of the sun god was Sunday. It was adopted into the church in the days of Constantine the Great, a pagan Roman emperor who favored the church. It came into the Roman Catholic Church. And the Roman Catholic Church assimilated it, claims to have changed God's law. This is the little horn of Daniel 7, who thinks he can change the times and the law of God. And then do you know what? This day of worship was passed from the mother to the daughters when they were born in the 16th century. And the daughters still keep the same day that was changed, supposedly, by the mother. Do you think it's a serious thing to change one of God's commandments? Particularly the commandment that says that we're supposed to honor God on His day because He is the creator of the heavens and the earth? Some people say it's not important which day you keep. That would be like Adam saying it's not important which tree I don't eat from. When God says this tree, He means this tree. When God says this day, He means this day. What if your boss said, we're going to have a meeting every Monday at 9 o'clock and you show up on Tuesday at 9? The boss says, oh, no sweat, no problem. Monday, Tuesday, same thing. You know that it's not that way. The person who lays down the ground rules of when he's going to meet with us and fellowship with us is God, not us. And let me tell you, folks, it's a day of fellowship with Him. It's not that God is saying, you've got to come. You know, if we love Jesus, God won't have to say, you've got to come. We'll want to come. And when the Sabbath is ending, you know, we'll say to Jesus, now, Lord, the Sabbath is ending. Could you stay a few extra minutes with me? Isn't that the way it is when you love someone? See, the Sabbath and Sunday, it's a matter of love. Who you love. Whose authority you accept. Whose authority you obey. Unfortunately, our time is up, and I was not able to talk to you about the role of the United States in all of this. You will have some of it in the material that you'll be receiving at the end. I wanted to talk to you about the fact that the United States has assimilated not only the Protestant denominations, but also our government has assimilated directly from Rome many of the things of the Roman Empire. Our founding fathers, amazing. I was going to talk to you about the $1 bill. The seal, the great seal of the United States. But maybe we can do that one of these nights as an extra session. Would you like to come and study that? Okay, we'll make plans to do it. I hope everybody tonight has made their decision to keep God's holy Sabbath out of love and out of respect for God. Is that your desire? To keep God's holy Sabbath? Come to His house of worship and honor and glorify His name. Let us pray. Father in heaven, we thank You for giving us such a clear message in Your holy word. Lord, we realize that the Sabbath is such an important part of Your holy law. It's the seal in the center of Your law. It's a sign between You and Your people. And that the whole Christian world almost has forgotten Your holy Sabbath. They don't want anything to do with it. They've assimilated this abomination from the mother. And the mother assimilated from ancient pagan Rome. And Christians, when they keep it, they think they're honoring Jesus because He resurrected on the first day of the week. When the Bible says that that makes no difference because Jesus rested in the tomb on the Sabbath. Oh Lord, open the eyes of anyone here who doesn't have this clear. And help them, Lord, to make the right decision tonight. I pray in Jesus' name. Amen.
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0: 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We are about to begin.
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0: 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And our aim is to spread the gospel around the world, not just in St. Lucia, but around the world. I am Sherina Favre, and I am happy to be here with you. I am happy to be back. And I will be back with, I will be with you today until 5 p.m. on this segment.
1: I am able.
0: And today, this afternoon, rather, we are continuing what started with Wendy and Karen. We are continuing to praise and worship the Lord here today.
1: Have led me through the fire.
0: So today I want to encourage you, wherever you are, lift up your hands, sing along, dance if you must, give praise and glory and honor to our Lord and Maker, our Savior, Jesus Christ, because He has done so many wonderful, awesome things in our lives. The fact that we are breathing, we have His breath in our lungs, that tells a lot about our God.
1: And all my life you have been so.
0: We did have to die, but our Savior has allowed us to be here. So much so that He left the splendor of heaven coming to earth to die, so that we all may have a second chance at life. Let's give God the praise and glory this afternoon for being a wonderful parent, a wonderful father, a wonderful maker, a wonderful redeemer, a wonderful friend. It is time for our devotion for today, and today's devotion is entitled The Repentance of Zacchaeus. Luke chapter 19 verse 8 tells us, "And Zacchaeus stood and said unto the Lord, Behold, Lord, the half of my goods I give to the poor, and if I have taken anything from any man by false accusations, I restore him fourfold." And I love the story of Zacchaeus. He may be a very short man, according to the Bible, but he did have a big heart in the end. And that heart was tuned to serve God and to do His will. And it just reminds me so much about the true meaning of revival and reformation. He heard God's word. His heart was touched, and immediately he decided, you know what, Lord, I want to reform my life. And I'm going to do that first by giving back what I have taken.
1: Of the good.
0: And I'm not just going to do it. I'm going to do it fourfold. So, and now I may look like the greedy man, the man who stole so much from people. But I'm going to abase myself, and I'm going to give back fourfold what I took from people. And this here shows us much about repentance and reformation. Zacchaeus had been overwhelmed, amazed, and silenced at the love and condescension of Christ in stooping to him so unworthy. Now love and loyalty to his newfound master unsealed his lips. He will make public his confession and his repentance. Before Zacchaeus had looked upon the face of Christ, he had begun the work that made him manifest as a true penitent. Before being accused by men, he had confessed his sin. he had yielded to the conviction of the Holy Spirit, and he began to carry out the teaching of the words written for ancient Israel as well for ourselves. The Lord had said long before, "He shall not therefore oppress one another, but thou shalt fear thy God." These words had been spoken by Christ himself when he was enshrouded in the pillar of cloud, and the very first response of Zacchaeus to the love of Christ was in manifesting a compassion toward the poor and suffering. No repentance is genuine that does not work reformation. And I spoke about that earlier on. The righteousness of Christ is not a cloak to cover unconfessed and unforsaken sin. It is a principle of life that transforms the character and controls the conduct. Holiness is wholeness for God. It is the entire surrender of heart and life to the indwelling of the principles of heaven. If we have injured others through any unjust business transaction, if we have overreached in trade, we should confess our wrong and make restitution as far as lies in our power. And I love this reading. I really do. And I want to thank God for opening our eyes here this afternoon. And as I did indicate, the life of Zacchaeus shows repentance and reformation. And what I love most is that Zacchaeus chose to make a public repentance. He could have decided to go to his home and just pray. No, but his heart was convicted by the Holy Spirit that he wanted others to hear. And not just hear, but to hear the plans of his restitution. And many times you think that repentance is just about confessing. No, it's about confessing and turning away from your wrong. It's not just about asking God for forgiveness, but what are you planning to do after forgiveness is given? Are you going to continue to hurt others, hurt people? Or are you willing to work and allow the Holy Spirit to work in you so that you can be a better person and that this situation can be avoided? It is very good to ask for forgiveness and to repent from our sins, but it is equally important for reformation to take place in our lives. And no matter where you have been in this life, no matter what you have done, you can be granted forgiveness. If your heart is pricked by the Holy Spirit, follow suit and listen, obey, because he is the one who is leading you to Jesus. And if you hear his voice today to turn away from your evil ways, harden not your heart. I wish I had more time to speak on this subject because there's so much more that I would like to say. But because of time, I'm going to end here for today. Let us pray. Father God, in the name of Jesus, we thank you for the reading of your word here this afternoon. We thank you for the story of Zacchaeus. Many times when we listen to this story, we just look at Zacchaeus as a thief or someone who stole from others.

And thank you for your God who continue to mediate on our behalf and who intercedes for us. Thank you so much, dear Father. And we are so happy that we can come to you in your name to speak to our Heavenly Father. Thank you for every single thing, for dying on the cross of Calvary, for saving us, for directing us. May our hearts be convicted day by day, please. And Lord, help us to not grieve the Holy Spirit, but transform us, I pray, in Jesus' name. Amen.

It is time for the verse and quote for today. And today we will be looking at Psalm 34, verse 4. It says, I sought the Lord and he heard me and delivered me from all my fears. Now, listeners, you know me. I like to investigate the scriptures to break it down piece by piece, to understand it piece by piece so the whole picture can be given. It says here, I sought the Lord and he heard me. It shows us that when we seek God, he hears us. He says, so call unto me and I will show you great and mighty things. And when we seek God, he plans to give us total transformation. It says, I sought the Lord, he heard me, and he delivered me. It is always God's pleasure to help us, to deliver us from the situations and trials that we face. And he delivered me from all my fears. Not just some, but all of them. So continue to seek the Lord today. Dispel the voice of darkness. And I know that sometimes he comes in to discourage us, to tell us, you know what, prayer does not work. Don't seek God. God is not listening to you. Who are you? You've done too much for God to listen to you. But rebuke him in the name of Jesus. And hold unto the unchanging hand of your Father. The word says that men ought to pray and not faint. So continue to pray and may your faith hook onto the hands of the Lord. The thought for today, the fruit born in the life testifies as the condition of the heart and the excellence of the character. Good works can never purchase salvation, but they are an evidence of the faith that acts by love and purifies the soul. And though the eternal reward is not bestowed because of our merit, yet it will be in proportion to the work that has been done through the grace of Christ. Desire of Ages, page 314. Thank you for joining me for the verse and quote for today. And for to hear more of that on the afternoon blessings, tune into Praise FM Monday, God's willing. That is at 2:15. Harry's Day Star Singers with So You Would Come. After that, you'll hear from Bobby Mason with Each One, Reach One. This is our goal and aim in this life, to reach one.

And that was the Daystar Singers with So You Would Come, such a beautiful song, reminding us of the love of Jesus and what he did for us on Calvary. Here is the song Each One, Reach One by Bobby Mason. After that, you will hear the Joker's Classics for today entitled Heaven Part 3 and the Lifeline Productions with Culinary Resuscitation. So please stay tuned for that.

The government welfare program is meeting unexpected opposition. Hundreds of complaints have been made against the administration of welfare funds. The program is faltering in many areas. But another plan, soon to go into operation, will completely eliminate all poverty, and it won't cost the government a single penny. I'll be back in a moment with the amazing facts.

Hello, this is Joe Cruz and the Amazing Facts broadcast, facts which affect you. You know, friends, it's been determined that the words heaven, mother, and home have the strongest emotional appeal in the English language. And of course, we can understand why. Our own heartstrings have been tugged by those terms over and over again. Rarely, if ever, do we meet an individual who has no desire to go to heaven. And the only reason anyone feels that way is that he does not really have any true understanding of what heaven's like. Let me tell you something. It's not a vague, immaterial dream world. Heaven is no fancy or fantasy. It's a real place that will be inhabited by real people with real bodies. The final reward of the righteous will be on this earth, renewed and restored to absolute perfection, just as it was in the Garden of Eden. Conditions in this sinless world of the future will be idealistically happy. Now, perhaps the most common misconception that people have about heaven is this oft-repeated question, will we know each other there? Now listen, all defects will be left behind when we go there. In Isaiah 35, verses 5 and 6, we have this beautiful promise, then the eyes of the blind shall be opened, and the ears of the deaf shall be unstopped. Then shall the lame man leap as an hart, and the tongue of the dumb sing, for in the wilderness shall waters break out, and streams in the desert. Oh, yes, one of the joys will be to hear voices on every side saying, I can see again, I can hear, and I'm strong. You see, friends, all the infirmities of old age will disappear forever and ever, and we'll see only the bloom of eternal youth. Every mind will be keen and alert, and we shall know even as we're known, the Bible says. We'll recognize each other perfectly there. We'll be able to spend an eternity in the presence of our loved ones, knowing them and appreciating them as we never have been able to do in this world. I know over in India, I saw the poor people there crawling around, sometimes like animals with crippled bodies, twisted in mind, leprous, blind. But in that city of God, friends, we'll see nothing like that. We'll not even get tired there. The Bible says they shall run and not be weary, they shall walk and not faint. It would take a long time to see just the holy city itself, and then to be able to see the entire new earth. We'll spend years and years as we reckon time. And then to go out and visit those unnumbered worlds in God's great universe. We'll never be able to finish that throughout all eternity. We can go wherever we like, stay as long as we please, and go as quick as a flash. Is anything more wonderful to contemplate than that? Now, maybe you're interested in people, as I am. Have you ever thought of the joy of getting acquainted with folks you've read about in the Bible? I have one book in my library which tries to explain on a natural basis how Noah got all those animals under the ark. Well, I can't quite understand the man who tries to explain it, but I'd like to sit down with Noah someday and talk to him about that, wouldn't you? And that's what we will be doing someday. We'll be able to ask him about it and find out just how he did get those animals in and how they stayed there for 5 long months. And then I've thought about Abraham so often, and that terrible day when he took his own son, his only son, at the order of God, to kill him there on top of Mount Moriah. Oh, what a tremendous experience that must have been for Abraham. I've tried to imagine what that father felt as he toiled up the side of that mountain, knowing that with his own hand he had to kill that beloved son. Someday I'm going to ask Abraham about that experience, and he's going to explain to me just what it meant when he was about to do that deed. And then there's Daniel. Wouldn't you like to ask him about the lion's den? You know, Daniel was about 80 years old when he was put into that lion's den. Sometimes we see him pictured as a young man standing down among the lions or kneeling there in prayer, but he was really 80 years old at that time. I'd like to ask him about that experience. I visited Babylon and looked down into the pit where those lions were. At least they told me that was the right place. I'll find out someday for sure because I'll ask Daniel about it. What an interesting conversation that will be. Then I'd like to talk with the centurion who stood by and saw Jesus crucified, the one who said, truly, this was the Son of God. I'd like to know more about the details of that terrible day, wouldn't you, friends? And you mothers, wouldn't you like to talk with Mary? Why, 30 years of Jesus' life we know nothing about. Wouldn't you like to ask Mary about Jesus as a child and a youth? It'll be a thrilling thing for every mother, I'm sure.
I wish I could speak the language of heaven so that we could see the true picture today, but we'll never understand it as it really is, not until we get there. In 1 Corinthians 2:9, we're told as much. Paul writes there, "Eye hath not seen, nor ear heard, neither have entered in the heart of man the things which God hath prepared for them that love him." Now, friends, to me, that's a promise without parallel. There's nothing like it in all the Bible. When it says that I've never seen anything, that's great enough, because I've seen some wonderful, wonderful things in this world. I visited many countries and have seen things that I felt to be absolutely unsurpassed. I saw the beautiful Taj Mahal in India. I've seen the beautiful mountains of Switzerland and the lovely tulip gardens of Holland. But heaven will be immeasurably better than anything I've ever seen. And then it even says that we've never heard anything like it. Now, I've heard about things that I've never seen. Some of my friends went up into the Vale of Kashmir, over the great passes of the Himalaya Mountains. I wanted to go, but I never got a vacation that was convenient. And I never did get back there, but they tell me it's just like heaven in those beautiful valleys. I had some more friends in Pakistan who went out into the Shangri-La country of Hunza, and they told me about those placid lakes and beautiful mountains. It sounded wonderful. But listen, the Bible says we've never heard about anything that will give us even the faintest idea of what heaven is really like. And then it goes on to say that we've never even imagined the true beauty of it. It hasn't even entered into the heart of man. Now listen, I have a fertile imagination, and I can imagine things that are just out of this world. But still, the Bible says that it won't even begin to approach the beauty and glory of heaven. And one of the most pleasing aspects of all is that that city of God is going to be a clean city. Let's look at Revelation 21:27. "And there shall in no wise enter into it anything that defileth, neither whatsoever worketh abomination or maketh a lie, but they which are written in the Lamb's book of life." Listen, not a single thing will be there to defile it or corrupt it. I was born in North Carolina and grew up there, and I live close to a large city there with its rancid smell of tobacco. Every time we went into town, we had to endure that terrible odor of stale tobacco. I had to work in the filthy stuff until I went away to college, and I said I'd never again live in a place where I had to endure that smell. But then we were called to India as missionaries, and we rented a home there on a certain street in Bangalore, India. Now, there was a big red brick wall right across the street from the house that we rented, and on the second day, I found out what was behind that wall. It was a tobacco factory, and I had to smell that stuff for about 2 more years while living on that street in India. But listen, friends, some of these days we're going to live in the New Jerusalem, and there'll be no more smell of tobacco or anything else that defileth, not through all eternity. No tobacco butts on the street. No one who uses it even will be there, because nothing that defiles can go into that city. Defiling the body, defiling the air, defiling the streets, all of that will be unknown in God's great sky city. Some time ago, I talked with a man who was dying of lung cancer, and he was still puffing on that poisonous weed. He loved smoking more than he loved life. You know, some people do love smoking more than they actually love life. And they even love it more than eternal life. Now, it's hard for me to understand and believe that a person's willing to cut 10 or 20 years off his life, even here in this old sin-cursed world. But to think of a person who's willing to cut 1,000,000 years or more in God's perfect paradise, oh, I really can't understand that. It's far beyond comprehension. No, friends, nothing will go in that city that defiles. Recently, I visited a dear lady in a general hospital ward, and she said, "You know, I long to get out of this place. You'd be amazed at the filthy language I have to listen to in this ward." She said, "The obscene talk and laughter that goes on here is terrible, and I'll be so glad to get out." Oh, friends, heaven will be a place where there's no crudity, no cursing, no smoking, no drinking. God is very good. He won't take people there who love those things. Do you realize that if God took people to heaven who love those things, it would simply be hell for them? They wouldn't be happy there. And in His great love and mercy, God will leave out the people who wouldn't be happy in the atmosphere of heaven. Now, here's a question I want to leave with you today, friends. When that day dawns, and when the saints of God are inside that city, will you be there with them? Will you be among them?
Oh, I pray that we'll all make that decision to be there. Abraham will be there. Isaac, Joseph, Jacob, Peter, Paul, they'll be inside the gates. And when they're inside, will you be there with them? We can make our reservation right now if we want to. We can settle it now, this very hour, this very moment. You know, during World War II, a lot of Americans were caught in Singapore, and they were having difficulty getting out because of the vicissitudes of war. The American government had provided a means of helping American citizens to escape from that place. And one day, a very fine, well-dressed man walked into the American embassy in Singapore, and he said, "Book me out of here. I want to get out as quickly as I can." The ambassador said, "All right, where's your passport?" The man said, "Well, I don't have a passport." And the ambassador said, "Well, aren't you a citizen?" He said, "Well, no, I really never did take out any papers, but I've lived there in America all my life. I've got my business over there, and I've got my bank account there, and I love America. I'm an American." The ambassador said, "Well, sir, I'm sorry. I can't do a thing for you. If you're not a citizen, if you don't have your papers, I can't help you." And so that man went away sick with disappointment. He was trapped in that city and no way to get out of it. The American government could have nothing to do with helping that man get out of that war. But a little bit later, another man came walking in, and he was dressed in old shabby clothes. He spoke with a heavy accent, and he asked to be booked out as soon as possible on the next plane. And the ambassador asked him, "Where are your papers?" The man replied, "Here they are. I had these taken out just before I left America." And the ambassador put out his hand and he said, "All the power of the United States government will stand behind you in getting you out to safety." Now, both of those men loved America very much. Both of them claimed to be Americans, but only one of them had his papers. Only one had his passport. Only one of them had made a reservations. And you know, friends, you can make a reservation if you want to, but you've got to be a citizen of that heavenly kingdom before you can do it. And if you want to do it, you can make your reservation right now. And when that day comes, you can join with God's people of all the ages and dwell in this beautiful city we've been talking about for the last 3 days, and under the ideal conditions that we've described. What a time that will be! We must not miss it. Anybody who loses out on this offer will be the most foolish person in all the world, and will surely make the most colossal mistake that anybody could ever make. Well, you know, multitudes of people think about heaven as just some dreamy, mystical, faraway place where nothing is actually real. Perhaps you've even heard people talk about heaven in those terms. Well, friends, you'll be amazed to learn what a detailed description is given in your Bible. Perhaps you've learned a great deal just on this broadcast that has surprised you. I know many people wonder if they'll know each other in heaven and what kind of food they'll eat and what the occupation of the redeemed will be. Well, our special information folder entitled A Colossal City in Space will give the biblical answers to these questions and many, many others just like them. So why not write today requesting information folder E, the one entitled A Colossal City in Space. And now this is Joe Cruz saying goodbye for today.

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1: Step aside, I'm a doctor. 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
1: Well, no, not yet. 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
3: Yet when it comes to spiritual matters, people listen to many self-proclaimed experts. Jesus rose from the dead to prove his authority. Who are you following? And have they risen from the dead? Another message from Lifeline Productions, the comic strip of radio, at lifelinepro.com.
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7: 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In the coldness. The time now is 2:49 p.m. and we have Jessica King doing for us a work of heart. After that, you will hear from Travis Green, if Made Away, followed by Ben Alcee with Each One Tell One.

And that was Travis Green with Made Away. Aries Benalti with Each One Tell One. After that, you will hear the Dare to Dream Pure Choices presentation, the Gee Wedding, after this song.

0: Welcome to Pure Choices. My name is Mike Carducci, and I'm here with Ron Woolsey, and we are the co-directors of Coming Out Ministries. And today our program is going to be about the gay wedding. One of the questions that we get quite often, almost every time that we have a Q&A in our presentations, is should I attend my son or my friend's gay wedding? So we want to talk about that in our program today. Welcome, Ron.
1: Thank you.
0: All right. So basically, we want to start off with a little bit of foundation about the whole gay agenda, the gay issue. So if you could, Ron, help us understand how the gay movement got the minority status and what the minority status is.
1: Well, you know, Mike, in my lifetime, I've seen the gay issue advance from first just being tolerated to being accepted, from being accepted to being celebrated and promoted. We have a lot of legislation going on now. But back in the mid-80s, the political branch, the political activist branch of the gay movement decided it was time to go for a higher level of acceptance. There seems to never be any satisfaction with whatever comes their way. And so they wanted minority status, which is a privileged status. And I looked up some information about that. And according to the Civil Rights Act, it recognizes minority status only for those groups who meet three criteria. Number one, they have suffered a long history of discrimination. Number two, they are powerless to help themselves as a community. And number three, interestingly, is that they are born that way. So we read that the legalization of sodomy by way of minority status is a secret to understanding why gay activists adopted the strategy claiming that people are born gay. In other words, this is kind of a hoax that has been perpetrated upon society.
0: Mm-hmm. You know, it's interesting, Ron, having come from gay culture, both of us, and I remember watching Ellen DeGeneres come out on television. You know, I had a huge dinner party, and I remember that we celebrated. I remember feeling entitled to minority status because of all of those points that you just brought up. Mm-hmm. One of the things that I think is important is that I think that there are genuine people that believe that. However, explain a little bit more about what this movement has become, if you would.
1: Well, there's been a great push to gain the legalization of marriage. Mm-hmm. And back in, last year, there was a Supreme Court case that I think most people know about, the U.S. Supreme Court case called Obergefell versus Hodges. And again, I'm looking at some notes that I've taken here. It's not the culmination of just one lawsuit. Instead, it is the result of a consolidation of six lower court cases, originally representing 16 same-sex couples, seven of their children, a widower, an adoption agency, and a funeral director. And these original cases come from four different states: Michigan, Ohio, Kentucky, and Tennessee. All six of the federal district courts ruled for the same-sex couples, ruled in their favor, and other claimants, and these rulings were then appealed to the higher court. So on April 28 last year, this went before the Supreme Court of the United States. They heard the oral arguments over whether or not gay marriage is a right guaranteed by the U.S. Constitution, and whether or not gay marriage is performed in states where it has been legalized must be recognized in states which ban gay marriages. Then a couple months later, on June 26 of last year, the court ruled 5-4 that gay marriage is a constitutional right, meaning that all 50 states must allow it, that all existing bans are now invalid. And the decision concluded this decades-long battle over whether gay marriage should be legalized. Now, the Chief Justice Roberts came out with a dissent, and he criticized the majority, and I think this is rather interesting what he said. He criticized the majority for ordering the transformation of a social institution that has formed the basis of human society for millennia, for the Kalahari Bushmen and the Han Chinese, the Carthaginians, and the Aztecs. And then he goes on to say, just who do we think we are?
0: Interesting. Wow. You know, it's interesting to note that since that decision was made in June of 2015, that there have been over 100,000 same-sex marriages now. So, Ron, I want to move a little bit and discuss what ramifications that has on the Christian church.
1: Well, we are actually following in the footsteps of some other countries, like Canada and other countries in Europe. And so potentially in the United States, as we're seeing in some of the other countries, license must respect license. And we're seeing this, in Denmark is one of these countries. So in other words, if a gay couple is granted a license to marry, and a pastor has a license from the government to practice ministry, and the church is licensed, then license must respect license. So if a gay couple comes requesting with a license to be married, a licensed minister must respect that license. He cannot say no, and he must allow his church to be used as well. So what we have here developing is a showdown between church and state, and really a test of religious freedom is brewing. And we know in the closing scenes of this earth's history, religious freedom is going to be annulled. Every principle of the U.S. Constitution will be repudiated by the time it's all over. And this, to me, is a head start.
0: Right. It's interesting to note that a lot of Christian churches are accepting homosexual membership and leadership in their churches. And so for a pastor, for a licensed pastor, should they be respecting this license of gays to marry, and should they agree to perform gay weddings?
1: Well, this really is also a potential, has a potential of being a real test for Christians as to their loyalty to the Creator, who, you know, created marriage in the first place, as a loyalty to His perfect law. You know, as Christians, we should respect marriage as a sacred institution. It's one of two institutions that come to us out of the Garden of Eden, twin institutions. Both of them are sacred. So there are various criteria governing how pastors can conduct weddings, at least in our denomination. For example, the Bible says we're not to be unequally yoked together with unbelievers. It is our practice in our denomination, and I am a pastor, and as a pastor, we don't marry people of two different faiths. I mean, of our denomination and another denomination. We believe they should be equally yoked. And also, we believe that marriage should be in harmony with our biblical understanding of marriage. And if we are performing a wedding, the members of this marriage need to be in harmony with the tenets of our faith, as we understand, you know, from our understanding of the Bible.
0: Sure. Okay. So basically what you're saying is making the Bible the standard of our practices in the church
1: right.
0: in regards
1: so
0: to gay weddings.
1: Here again, we have a showdown coming. Mm-hmm. Are ministers going to give in to political correctness, conventional thinking, and even legislation, and in doing so go against their own convictions, their beliefs, their Bible understanding, and their religion?
0: Mm-hmm. Wow. Okay. So should the church facility be accommodating to gay weddings? And if not, how can the church get around it?
1: Well, again, you know, as Christians, we believe that God's law trumps man's law. Okay. And the higher law always trumps the lower law. And throughout our own society, in our country, we see laws that are conflicting with the higher law, which is our U.S. Constitution. And when you have this conflict between a lower law and a higher law, the safest path is to always follow the higher law. And so when we understand that God's law is higher than even the U.S. Constitution, then, and so far I don't see, I'm not a constitutional professor or an expert, but I don't see that our Constitution in any way violates God's law. But should it violate God's law, then we as Christians are duty-bound out of loyalty to God to follow his law. So where churches are concerned and our facilities, these are places of worship, worshiping the true God in harmony with his will. And we know how God feels biblically about homosexuality. And so we need, in my estimation, to not allow this perversion of this sacred institution to be taking place in our places of worship. It's like bringing, in the olden days, bringing idolatry into the temple. God had a real problem with bringing perverted worship into his temple and any kind of perversion into the temple. And as Christians, we need to respect God's feelings mm-hmm. in this way.
0: It's interesting, Ron, because, you know, coming out of gay culture for both of us, it came with sacrifice. There were many things that we both had to turn away from to come out of that. It's interesting because there's definitely a strong promotion of homosexuality in the Christian faith now. And so how difficult is that going to be now that we have the court system actually supporting gay marriage?
1: It may turn out to be very difficult, but when we read in the Bible in Revelation 13, there's going to be a final test for God's people. And it has to do with worship. It has to do with the law of God. And I believe that we're privileged, actually, to have a pretest to see if we're ready for the final test. I believe that Satan is testing God's people to see if they will be loyal on one of the Ten Commandments or the law of God altogether. So the way I see Satan working is that if he can successfully redefine marriage through legislation on a global basis in violation of one of God's commandments, then he can successfully redefine any one of the Ten Commandments through legislation on a global basis. And as Seventh-day Adventists, we are concerned about that fourth commandment. But it could be any commandment. As Satan successfully redefines points of God's law, then he knows he can go full steam ahead. By this, on the other hand, I see God testing his people too. Are my people ready for this final test?
0: Wow.
1: So let's
0: Ron,
1: see.
0: Hang on.
1: Yes.
0: I want you to go back a little bit and elaborate a little bit more about the twin institutions, because I don't know that you divided them up and made them very clear.
1: On the sixth day of creation, God created marriage. Mm-hmm. And within that marriage, he laid out the ground rules. He defined what it was for, that man is to leave father and mother and join himself, cleave to his wife. They two shall be one flesh. That institution is sacred, and it was created just the day before the Sabbath,
0: Amen.
1: Which is now in the heart of God's law in the fourth commandment.
0: Uh-huh.
1: And so we see that God is testing his people too. Will we be willing to stand faithful over the seventh commandment, which is not the final test for God's people? But according to Luke 17, we know that as it was in the days of Lot, it will be the same way in the day that the Son of Man shall appear or be revealed. So this is a part of the testing before the coming of Jesus. And God is testing to see, are we ready? Are we willing to lose our tax-exempt status, our government funding, our accreditation? Are we willing to stand faithful for God's law, though the heavens fall? And if so, then I think God is saying, okay, it's time. My people are ready for the final test.
0: Wow. So these twin institutions, it's interesting because, you know, we've always heard the story that when one twin is affected, that the other one feels it, right? If one
1: Yes.
0: twin gets hurt, the other one feels it. And so I think it's important to realize the potential of when one is affected, the next one is sure to come.
1: Mm-hmm.
0: And so we know that through Bible prophecy. And it's amazing to me. I'm still amazed that God was so merciful even to us to help show us that light, to help bring us out, because I never thought that I would ever be sitting here having this discussion with someone else. I thought that I would totally be on that side. I've been in gay pride marches. I've marched on Washington when President Clinton was elected. These would have been the things that I would have celebrated. And now, you know, having come back to God, it's very different for us now.
1: And you know, Mike, we as Christians don't need to be frustrated and discouraged by what we see happening. Mm-hmm. We are to lift up our heads and rejoice that the coming of Jesus is near. And we are to stand faithful to God when we see God's law being challenged and being violated. But we don't need to get down and out and discouraged, because these things must take place. So as we are standing against this whole idea of the perversion of this institution of marriage, mm-hmm. we can also rejoice that Jesus is coming soon.
0: Amen. So, Ron, what I want to do now is I want to reach out to maybe parents or siblings that may be watching that are, really discouraged.

0: does seem to be quite a conundrum, even within Christian leadership. And I read statements where they're trying to address this issue in a godly, compassionate, understanding way. But I see mistakes being made because it's being suggested that this is a should be a personal matter. It's up to everyone to decide for himself. And that is true. However, having been there, you and I have been on the other side of this issue. Mm-hmm. Having been there, we see things a little bit differently sometimes, and I think God uses our experience to help us really discern the significance of such a situation. And really, as Christians, I strongly urge Christians to rethink this whole issue. This is a sacred institution. It is being terribly perverted. And to go to a gay wedding is similar to when the three Hebrews were in the plain of Dura. They were forced to attend that celebration and that worship. But had they bowed, they could have said, well, we're praying to our own God. But what would have been the appearance? No one would have known that. And so if we as Christians attend a gay wedding, no one will know that we disapprove. Our very presence is adding credibility to this ceremony, which is a perversion of something God calls sacred. God calls the gay behavior abomination. We should be very, very careful about lending our presence, our blessing, our affirmation to something that God so clearly has labeled as an affront to himself.
1: So can I stop you for a second, because I think it merits clarification, is while the Bible does not condemn the homosexual, it condemns the behavior.
0: Yes.
1: And so a gay union would be blessing the behavior.
0: Right.
1: Okay, all right.
0: And we would be adding credibility to that mm-hmm. by attending that.
1: Right.
0: Yes.
1: That's interesting. You know, it's kind of neutral, basically, when people would ask me this question, and it wasn't until you explained the difference that it really started to open my eyes about attending a gay wedding. So let's take an example. You have parents of a gay person.
0: Yes.
1: And they've now sent you an invitation to their wedding, and your gay son is going to marry his lover, and they've invited you to come. How can you show the balance of love and compassion without compromise, Ron?
0: And this is such an important question, Mike, because parents are in terrible dilemmas. I talked to a couple recently where the father stood his ground and did not attend the wedding, but the mother, all caught up in the emotion and being the mother, she didn't condone the wedding, but she felt she just had to be there for her son. And then they both called, and they were both, she was terribly remorseful because she felt she had betrayed her Lord in standing with her son. But I had another family contact me, and we talked a long time about this issue. And here's what they chose to do after our conversation, and I think it is such a good example of how we as Christians can deal with this, because we are to be loving and compassionate, but not to compromise on God's principles. So this son was getting married in California, and the parents lived where I live. And they decided that they would fly out to California before the wedding. And they spent a whole week out there visiting their son and his partner. And they loved them. They went to dinner. They did all kinds of things together on a secular level. This is what Jesus did, Mike. He mingled with sinners, but he never participated in the sin or participated in a service that would condone or show acceptance of that sin. So they were out there on a outside of the sacred ceremony, spent a lot of time with their son and his partner. They did not go to the wedding. They stayed till afterwards. They did not go to the reception. But they stayed another week and spent more time. So they were excited when they came home, because they said, you know, our son was not able to say we were too cheap to come to his to see him, and he could not say we didn't love him enough because we spent much more time with him outside of the ceremony, loving and understanding and being compassionate and having a wonderful time together outside of the

0: perversion of a sacred institution. And I thought that was a very good example of how to handle this. We can be loving and compassionate without compromising our principles.
1: That's a great explanation, and that really helped me to understand. I remember a situation where parents came up to us where we were presenting, and the father said that he refused to have anything to do with his daughter until she came to her senses and came out of this relationship. And what was so heartbreaking to me was this father loved his daughter. He was tearful when he was even explaining that his stand on that. And he said that his daughter and her partner had also adopted three children. So now here's three young children, you know, in this relationship, and it certainly wasn't their fault, and you could cite them just as much as a victim, you know, in this situation. And so here's a man who loves God, who wants to serve God, but he'll have nothing to do with his daughter until she comes to her senses. So he thought that he was doing the right thing, and yet I thought to myself in my response to him, how does that show the love of Jesus?
0: Exactly.
1: And then I think about those three children, you know, that they don't have an example of what a Christian man looks like. And so I presented to him, I said, how is that going against the Word of God to even say, listen, let me take the kids for the weekend? You know, why is that compromising God's Word to make an investment in the lives of those three children and to show them what a godly man looks like? And also in an effort to win your daughter's heart, you know, the Bible says that a little child shall lead them. And so what if while this father had those children with him, that he was able to share with them who Jesus was and the Bible stories? And imagine the impact that that could have when those those children went home again. And again, one of the things that really worked for us, Ron, was not somebody, you know, shouting at us about how homosexuality is against God and all this. But when somebody was just lifting up Jesus, how that impressed us, how that drew us to them. And so rather than making the focus about my lifestyle or who I'm living with or who I'm married to, imagine the power that this man would have if he invested in his daughter's life, not in a way to condone their behavior, but in a way to be redemptive not only to his daughter, but her partner, and then also to those children as well.
0: Yes, and we know that the most powerful witness for truth is a loving and lovable Christian. And how can you be that if you isolate yourself from those that you love? We do not have to compromise our principles to be involved in the life of these our family and our friends.
1: You know, it is going to be a very difficult time. I believe it's already starting. How is it that we can still be compassionate to this community? You know, people say that we're haters. How can we hate homosexuals when that's what we came from? We have friends, we have exes that are still in that lifestyle. It breaks my heart to think that they don't have an opportunity to know who Jesus is. And I know that for me, one of the things that was really the most powerful was somebody who really lived, you know, a Christ-like life that didn't compromise, but on the same side, it ministered to me in a way that wasn't directed at my sexuality, but instead was directed at my spirituality and my need of Christ.
0: Right.
1: So, Ron, we have just a couple more minutes. Do you have anything that you'd like to share as we conclude?
0: Yes, I just like the question, what would Jesus do in this type of situation? Well, we have an example of what Jesus would do. He blessed a wedding with his presence, a wedding that was conducted in harmony with what he created in the Garden of Eden. So he condoned, he blessed with his presence. And at the reception, they ran out of the wine, and he performed his first miracle there. What a wedding gift to this new bride and groom. And so he performed that first miracle. We know how he feels about this marriage that he created. He even said himself, he reiterated, that a man should leave his father and mother and cleave unto his wife. They both should become one. But it's hard for me to imagine that Jesus would attend a gay wedding and bless a gay wedding in the same way, because he doesn't change. He's expressed very plainly through his word how he feels about this perversion of the beautiful thing he created in the Garden of Eden. So I cannot picture in my mind Jesus doing the same thing at a gay wedding and blessing that with such a beautiful gift as his presence and miracles.
1: I had an opportunity at a place that I was presenting to actually meet a gay couple that had actually found the Lord and decided that on their own, through their own Bible study, that this was not in agreement with God's word, and they separated. So even the power of God's word has a convicting influence, but also a drawing influence as well. I think it's important to note that even at the wedding where Jesus attended, that was where he performed his first miracle to bless and sanctify the institution of marriage. So thanks, Ron, for helping to unpack this timely issue about whether we as Christians should be attending the gay wedding or not. I think that a lot of people are struggling with their position on that and how to move forward to still show the love of Jesus in that process.
0: Right.
1: All right. So thank you for joining us here on Pure Choices, and stay tuned. There'll be many more programs that you're going to enjoy. Thanks again, Ron.
0: Yes, thank you.

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And today's subject was the gay wedding. Tune in to Praise FM next week, Thursday. That is at 3 p.m. to 3:30 p.m. for more on the Joker's Classics. Here is Damaris Carver with Friend of a Wounded Heart.

0: is righteousness.
1: In his days, Judah shall be saved, and Israel shall dwell safely. And this is his name whereby he shall be called, the Lord our righteousness. Jeremiah 23, verse 6.
0: The law is righteousness.
1: My tongue shall speak of thy word, for all thy commandments are righteousness. Psalm 119, verse 172.

0: Welcome to the Intimate Invitation, a sacred space where hearts draw near to the presence of God. Whether you're tuning in from a quiet corner or a busy day, this is your moment to pause, reflect, and to reconnect. Let the noise fade and let prayer lead you into intimacy with the one who knows you best. Here is your host, Sherina Favrier.
1: Moses interceded successfully for Israel. God's covenant with his people had been disannulled, and he declared to Moses, "Let me alone, that my wrath may wax hot against them, and that I may consume them, and I will make of thee a great nation." The people of Israel, especially the mixed multitude, would be constantly disposed to rebel against God. They would also murmur against their leader and would grieve him by their unbelief and stubbornness, and it would be a laborious and soul-trying work to lead them through to the promised land. Their sins had already forfeited the favor of God, and justice called for them destruction. The Lord therefore proposed to destroy them and make of Moses a mighty nation. "Let me alone, that I may consume them," were the words of God. If God had purposed to destroy Israel, who could plead for them? How few but would have left the sinners to their fate? How few but would have gladly exchanged a lot of toil and burden and sacrifice, repaid with ingratitude and murmuring, for a position of ease and honor when it was God himself that offered the release? But Moses discerned ground for hope, where there appeared only discouragement and wrath. The words of God, "Let me alone," he understood not to forbid, but to encourage intercession, implying that nothing but the prayers of Moses could save Israel, but that if thus entreated, God would spare his people. As Moses interceded for Israel, his timidity was lost in his deep interest and love for those for whom he had, in the hands of God, been the means of doing so much. The Lord listened to his pleadings and granted his unselfish prayer. God had proved his servant. He had tested his faithfulness and his love for that erring, ungrateful people, and nobly had Moses endured by the trial. His interest in Israel sprang from no selfish motive. The prosperity of God's chosen people was dearer to him than personal honor, dearer than the privilege of becoming the father of a mighty nation. God was pleased with his faithfulness, his simplicity of heart, and his integrity, and he committed to him as a faithful shepherd the great charge of leading Israel to the promised land. This reminds me of Jesus, his humility, his simplicity of heart and integrity, just like Moses, who intercedes daily for us before his Father, saying, my blood was spilled for them. And that is because of his great love for us, his matchless, wondrous love for me and for you. Because it is his will to see no one perish, but all come to repentance. And Jesus does this on a daily basis for you and me. And that is wonderful grace and mercy. We too are called to intercede on behalf of men and women, so that God can intervene and have access to their lives. I encourage you to keep pleading for your loved ones today, just as Moses did, so that God can intervene in their lives. Your intervention can help someone and draw them closer to the kingdom. Your intervention can help someone overcome sin and live a life that is godly and pleasing to our Maker. Never underestimate prayer. But let's join hands with Jesus to save lives today.
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listeners, you've just heard the intimate invitation for today. Moses interceded successfully for Israel. Tune into Praise FM next week, Thursday. That is from 3:45 p.m. for more on the intimate invitation. Here is a whole trio with Jesus Now More Than Ever.

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1: Who's more likely to tell the truth, a scientist or a car mechanic? We'll find out in today's Creation Moment. And now, here's our Creation Moment's host, Ian Taylor.
2: It is a common perception that scientists are totally objective and impartial in their search for the truth. If a scientist says so, it must be true. Even among themselves, leaders of their field are jokingly referred to as the high priests of science. But many scientists will willingly admit that they are just as fallible and just as prone to bias or even dishonesty as anyone else. The 19th century scientist Charles Babbage, a creationist by the way, did an analytical study of the problem of fraud in science. He found that there are three basic types. Scientists can do and record observations that never took place. A second type of fraud is to ignore those observations that do not fit the average. A third type is called cooking, where only the data that fit the expectations is used and the rest discarded. Scientists today are under pressure to resort to any of these forms of fraud to continue to obtain research grants or maintain status before their peers. All this means that scientists are just as human and prone to the same motivations in their work as the rest of us. Not all scientists are fraud, just as not all car mechanics are dishonest. But science is not some open door to absolute truth, nor can it judge the truth of God's holy word.
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4: Five lives were lost on June 18, 2023, when a submersible imploded at a depth of 10,000 feet on its way to the site of the wreckage of the Titanic. The reason given for the tragedy was inadequate engineering. Some people will be lost for the same reason. Paul wrote, "For other foundation can no man lay than that is laid, which is Jesus Christ," 1 Corinthians 3:11. What are you building your faith on? It might be theory or effort or conformity. But if you'll get to know Jesus, put him first, understand that he is gracious and good, learn that he loves you just as you are, and when you experience forgiveness and you see Jesus dying on a cross for you, bearing your sins, he'll be the foundation of your life. The way to eternity is Jesus. Forgiveness and oneness with God come through him. Be careful of inadequate engineering. Build your faith on Jesus. John Bradshaw, It Is Written.

And good afternoon to you, listeners. It is 2 minutes after the hour of four, and it is time for our Spirit of Prophecy reading, which we do every Tuesday and Thursday. And we have been looking at the book, The Last Day Events, and we have been reading to keep ourselves abreast with what is taking place, what is happening around us, as well as looking at the signs and symbols that the Lord gives so we could know what path we are on. We began looking at chapter 3, and the topic is, when shall these things be? And today's topic is No Time Prophecy Beyond 1844. So if individuals come to you and say, hey, we are in such and such prophecy, or such and such prophecy is to begin, remind them of the Spirit of Prophecy that says no time prophecy beyond 1844. And today's reading says, I plainly stated at the Jackson camp meeting to these fanatical parties that they were doing the work of the adversary of souls. They were in darkness. They claimed to have great light, that probation would soon close in October 1884. I there stated in public that the Lord has been pleased to show me that there would be no definite time in the message given of God since 1844. So please take note. Our position has been one of waiting and watching, with no time proclamation to intervene between the close of the prophetic periods in 1844 and the time of the Lord's coming. The people will not have another message upon definite time. After this period of time, Revelation chapter 10, 4-6, reaching from 1842 to 1844, there can be no definite tracing of the prophetic time. The longest reckoning reaches to the autumn of 1844. And after that, there shall be no more time prophecy.

And our next subtopic, Ellen White expected Christ's return in her day. I was shown the company present at the conference, said the angel, some food for worms, some subjects of the seven last plagues, some will be alive and remain upon the earth to be translated at the coming of Jesus. So in other words, some will die and some will be translated at the coming of Jesus. Because time is short, we should work with diligence and double energy. Our children may never enter college. Time is indeed short. And I like that. We should work with diligence and double energy. And sometimes it almost seems as if we're lagging behind. But the prophetess tells us here that we ought to work with double energy. It is really not wise to have children now. And that was written in 1876. I will read again. It is really not wise to have children now. Time is short. The perils of the last days are upon us, and the little children will be largely swept off before this. In this age of the world, as the scenes of earth's history are soon to close, we are about to enter upon the time of trouble such as never was. The fewer the marriages contracted, the better for all, both men and women. Could you imagine that? The counsel that is given here. She said the fewer the marriage contracted, the better for all, both men and women. She is not saying that we should not get married or we should not have children. What she is saying is that our focus should be on the coming of the Lord. The hour will come, it is not far distant, and some of us who now believe will be alive upon the earth and shall see the prediction verified and hear the voice of the archangel and the trump of God echo from mountains and plain and sea to the uttermost part of the earth. The time of test is just upon us. Just upon us. And that was written in 1892. For the loud cry of the third angel has already begun in revelation of the righteous of Christ, the sin-pardoning Redeemer. So listeners, today I want to remind us to focus our hearts on preparing to meet our God. Let this be our main focus in this life. To ensure that our salvation is secured with our Heavenly Father. That we work with double energy day by day. That we help others make it to heaven. Thank you for joining me for the Spirit of Prophecy reading. Join me on a Tuesday next week, that is from 4 p.m. for more on this chapter.

0: Seventh-day Adventists believe in finite love and mercy, God made Christ, who knew no sin, to be sin for us, so that in him we might be made the righteousness of God. Led by the Holy Spirit, we sense our need, acknowledge our sinfulness, repent of our transgressions, and exercise faith in Jesus as Savior and Lord. Substitute an example. This saving faith comes through the divine power of the Word and is the gift of God's grace. Through Christ, we are justified, adopted as God's sons and daughters, and delivered from the lordship of sin. Through the Spirit, we are born again and sanctified. The Spirit renews our minds, writes God's law of love in our hearts, and we are given the power to live a holy life. Abiding in him, we become partakers of the divine nature and have assurance of salvation now and in the judgment.
1: We have all lost someone that we love to this sad reality called death. We wonder if we ever will see them again. Praise the Lord, we can be comforted. 1 Thessalonians chapter 4, verses 15 to 18 says, "For this we say unto you by the word of the Lord, that we which are alive and remain unto the coming of the Lord shall not prevent them which are asleep. For the Lord himself shall descend from heaven with a shout, and with the voice of the archangel, and with the trump of God, and the dead in Christ shall rise first. Then we which are alive and remain shall be caught up together with them in the clouds to meet the Lord in the air, and so shall we ever be with the Lord. Wherefore, comfort one another with these words." This is Praise FM bringing you a textual encouragement.

0: 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The time now is 4:15 p.m. It is time for today's weather report. But before we provide you that, please listen to a few words from our sponsor.
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0: Today's weather report is provided by the UNR Met Office in V4 St. Lucia, and the following weather information was released at 12 noon today, Thursday, the 18th of June, 2026. Today's forecaster is Vigil Saltibus. Present weather at UNR Airport is partly cloudy and hazy. Present weather at George F. L. Charles Airport is fair and hazy. Present temperature at UNR Airport is 30 degrees Celsius or 86 degrees Fahrenheit. Last night's minimum temperature at UNR Airport was 26 degrees Celsius or 79 degrees Fahrenheit. Relative humidity at UNR Airport is 75%. The wind at UNR Airport is blowing from the east at 24 miles per hour or 39 kilometers per hour. The rainfall in the 24-hour period that ended at 8 a.m. today at UNR Airport, 12.8 millimeters. At George F. L. Charles Airport, 27.1 millimeters. Total rainfall for the month of June thus far at UNR Airport, 22.1 millimeters. At George F. L. Charles Airport, 54.9 millimeters. The sun will set today at 6:33 p.m. to rise tomorrow at 5:36 a.m. Forecast for St. Lucia valid for the next 24 hours. The winds will be blowing from the east near 23 miles per hour or 37 kilometers per hour with gusts near showers. The weather, fair, hazy and breezy, becoming cloudy at times with a few showers. Persons with respiratory ailments and dust allergies are advised to take the necessary precautions due to reduced air quality. Marine forecast for seas in a 25-mile or 40-kilometer radius from St. Lucia. Tides for Castries Harbour, low at 12:38 p.m., high at 7:12 p.m. Tides for VA4 Bay, low at 2:05 p.m., high at 7:33 p.m.

0: Easterly winds and above normal seas across the Lesser Antilles during the forecast period. A tropical wave in combination with a upper level trough will cause occasional cloudiness and showers over parts of the region during the next 24 hours. Two other tropical waves are located over the eastern and far eastern tropical Atlantic are both moving westward at near 20 miles per hour or 31 kilometers per hour. Tropical cyclone formation is not expected over the tropical Atlantic during the next 7 days. And for a repeat of this weather report or for more information on present weather conditions, call the weather hotline at 454-3452 or visit the St. Lucia weather page at www.slumet.gov.lc. 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And if you do want to know more on the weather report, or present weather conditions, you can call the weather hotline at 454-3452 or visit the St. Lucia weather page at www.slumet.gov.lc. And the next weather report can be heard on Praise FM tomorrow, God's willing, at 7:15 a.m. And today's report was brought to you by the Solbexo gas station.
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The time now is 4:22 p.m. and it's time to take a look at our community notice board for today, Thursday, the 18th of June, 2026. The community notice board is a free service of Praise FM that lets you know what is happening in your area that is of community interest. You are warmly invited to join the Castries SDA Church for the midday prayer session at the church. That is from 12:30 to 1:30 p.m. Monday to Friday. It's a simple space, no pressure, no rush. Just a time to pause, reflect, and reconnect with God together. Whether you come with a burden, a prayer, or just a willing heart, there is a place for you. The Ancillary SDA Church presents Raising the Roof in Praise, an inspiring gospel concert and talent expose featuring musical performances, dramatic presentations, and the most exciting of all, an original play entitled The Great Controversy. That is Saturday the 20th of June, 5 p.m. to 9 p.m. under the big blue and yellow tent in Cul-de-sac. Join them in worship, fellowship, and creative ministry as they unite to support the renovation project of the Ancillary SDA Church. Bring a generous offering and be a part of this life-transforming event. From 7 p.m., enjoy tasty food and refreshing drinks that will be on sale. You cannot afford to miss this amazing event. Plan to stay until the end to witness how the Great Controversy concludes.

foods. 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Come and be blessed. Come and be a blessing. The IDPA bookstore wants to let you know that they do have Father's Day gifts that are available at the store. Make a dad feel special. Show some appreciation. And finally, parents and guardians of students seeking admission to the St. Lucia Seventh-day Adventist Academy are advised of the following registration schedule and requirements. Registration dates: Tuesday, July 1st, 2026 to Friday, July 17th, 2026. Time: 8 a.m. to 4 p.m. Registration fees: minimum fee of $535, non-refundable. The balance is due no later than Thursday, August 27th, 2026. Orientation. All students are required to attend orientation on Thursday, August 27th. And the payment information? Fees must be paid in full to one of the following accounts. The First National Bank, and the account number is 2417, Bank of St. Lucia, the account number 2512973330. The account name is St. Lucia SDA Academy, and the student's name must be clearly written at the top right-hand corner of the bank slip. Also, payments can be made directly at the school. Documents that are required for new Form 1 students: bank slip to show proof of payment, two passport size photos, photocopy of birth certificate, photocopy of Caribbean Primary Exit Assessment, that is the CPEA result, completed medical emergency and admission form, which can be obtained at the school, and if the child is a non-national, valid proof of authorization to reside in St. Lucia must be presented. For transferring students, bank slip to show proof of payment, two passport size photos, a photocopy of birth certificate, grade transcript from previous school, discipline record or character reference from the previous school, completed medical emergency and admission forms, which can be obtained at the school's office, that is the SDA Academy, and again, if non-national, valid proof of authorization must be presented. And for further information, you can contact the school at 452-4195 or 452-7210, or you can send an email at secretary@sda.edu.lc. And this is all for our community notices for today. Remember, this is a free public service of Praise FM, and if you'd like your notices to be aired on Praise FM, kindly provide this via email at praizfm95@gmail.com, or send us a WhatsApp at 461-9647, or drop in a typed copy of your notice at our office. And we are located across the street from the Camille Henry School parking lot upstairs of Good News SDA Church. Thanks for allowing Praise FM to have a part in publicizing your special event. And just one more community notice, which I almost forgot. The Balata SDA Church will be having Vacation Bible School. And if you are interested, it is $5 for registration. You can contact Sister Tracy Darcy at 724-5073, Sister Paula St. Marth at 713-1929. All kids are welcome. That is from July 6th to the 17th. And it runs from 9 a.m. to 12 noon at the Balata SDA Church.

0: 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I only wore them for one summer.
1: Of course, Heaven. They're still in great shape. Someone at the children's home is going to love those.
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1: That's a wonderful idea.
0: But what do they need the most?
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3: 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And in my beginning,

0: A special good afternoon goes out to my boys and girls. Good afternoon to you. Hope you had a lovely day at school. The time now is 4:30 and it is time for your story hour. Today's story is entitled Brave Bessie. And I do wish that you learn much from this story. And remember to share the lessons. Don't keep them to yourselves because we want others to learn and love Jesus as well. To enjoy, my boys and girls. Loving one another's the way.
1: Hey, everybody, come on! Your story hour's on!
2: Welcome to your story hour. I'm Aunt Nikki.
3: And I'm Uncle John, and we're here to bring you today's
2: inspiring story.
4: Received a telegram from Bessie.
5: Oh, Georgia, what's happened?
4: She's been in an airplane crash.
5: Oh, no. Is she?
4: No, no, it's okay. She's alive, but she has a broken leg and 3 broken ribs.
5: My poor Bessie.
4: I know, Mama, I know. But maybe since she's had an accident, she's finally worked flying out of her system. This could be the end of her dangerous stunts.
5: Oh, no. I know my brave daughter. This is only the beginning.
3: A plane crash? This sounds like an interesting story, Aunt Nikki. So who was this Bessie they're talking about?
2: Well, Uncle John, Bessie Coleman was the first black woman to hold a pilot's license. And it's even more impressive when you consider that in those days, flight instructors in the United States refused to teach either African Americans or women. And Bessie was both.
3: Well, then, how did Bessie learn to fly?
2: We'll find out when we listen to Aunt Carol's story. But first, I should say that there aren't many records of conversations between Bessie and her friends and family. So what we'll hear is a representation of what could have been said, based on what we know about Bessie's life.
3: Sounds good to me, Aunt Nikki.
2: I thought it might. Now, let's go ahead with the story of Brave Bessie.
6: Bessie Coleman was born in a one-room cabin on a dirt road in a small Texas town close to the Arkansas and Louisiana borders. It was January 26, 1892, although Bessie's parents didn't record the date on a birth certificate or in the family Bible because neither of them could read nor write. Bessie's father, George, was part African-American and part Choctaw Indian, and her mother, Susan, was most likely born into slavery. Susan Coleman was deeply religious. And every night she gathered her family, including her 2 youngest children, together for worship.
5: There, the oil lamp's lit. John, my son, you read to us from the scriptures.
7: Come on, Bessie. Get up on my lap.
8: Before you read, John, I have something to say about our future.
5: Yes, dear.
8: Our family's gonna move.
5: Move?
8: You know I've been saving up some money. Well, I finally saved up $25. That's enough for us to get a quarter of an acre in the booming city of Waxahachie.
7: Waxa-what?
8: Waxahachie. It's 200 miles west of us, near Fort Worth.
5: Why are we going to move there?
8: White gold, my dear. Waxahachie sits smack dab in the middle of the largest cotton-producing county in the nation. The city's full of cotton yards and cotton mills, and I think we can make a better life there.
6: Despite the approaching winter, the Colemans moved to Waxahachie. George built a 3-room house for the family 4 miles east of the railroad tracks in the African-American section of town. Even though slavery had been abolished years earlier, African-Americans were not accepted in the white parts of town. This segregation, outlined by Jim Crow laws, forced African-Americans to use their own drinking fountains, restrooms, train cars, and schools. By 1898, Bessie had 3 younger sisters, Eloise, Neelis, and Georgia. 6-year-old Bessie helped her mother run the household and take care of her sisters, but Susan knew it was time for a change.
5: What are you doing outside, Bessie?
9: I'm steering a leaf boat on this big puddle.
5: I see. Perhaps when you grow up, you'll be a sailor. But first, you need to go to school to learn to read and write.
9: When am I going to start school, Mama?
5: What do you think about next week?
9: Yay!
6: Bessie had to walk 4 miles to the one-room schoolhouse every day, But she didn't mind because school opened up a whole new world for her. Bessie quickly caught on to math, but it was reading that most caught her attention. As time went by, it was clear Bessie would have spent every second of every day with a book in her hand, were it not for the disruptive planting and harvesting seasons.
10: Bessie, come on out to the field with me.
9: But John, I want to read.
10: I know, but it's time to plant the cotton seed. You know we all need to pitch in and help our family.
9: I know.
10: How's it going, Bessie?
9: I've seen more cotton seeds today than I ever wanted to see in my whole life. At least once I packed dirt over them, I didn't have to see them anymore. Ugh, I hate working in the cotton fields. Oh, look! There goes the library wagon. I hope Mama gets some new books for me. Even if I have to spend all day in the fields, at least I could read at night.
6: Working the cotton fields was back-breaking work. During the harvesting season, adults and even children picked cotton from sunrise till sunset. But despite all of their hard work, they made very little money. Fed up with being worked to the bone and receiving less respect than white men, Bessie's father made an announcement.
11: Susan, we're moving to Indian Territory.
5: What? But Waxahachie is our home now.
11: Home is where a man's respected. And I'm not respected here because of Jim Crow laws. But when we move to Indian Territory, the Choctaws will treat us as equals.
5: You might be treated as an equal in Indian Territory, but I'm not a pioneer and I'm not a Choctaw. The kids and I are staying here.
6: Bessie's father left for Indian Territory, and shortly afterward, John left for Chicago to live with their older brother, Walter. Only Bessie, her mother, and three younger sisters remained. To support the household, Susan Coleman began working as a cook and housekeeper for the Jones, a white couple from the other side of the railroad tracks who frequently provided Bessie's family with bread, meat, and hand-me-down dresses. They also unknowingly provided role models.
5: No, Bessie. For the salad, you use the fork farthest away from your plate. That's how the Jones eat.
12: But I'm a Coleman, not a Jones.
5: You may not be a Jones, but I want you to succeed, to win this race of life. And you can't make a racehorse out of a mule. If you stay a mule, you'll never win the race.
9: Oh, speaking of races.
12: That's right, Elois. Mama, the church is having a contest.
9: To see who can sell the most tickets to the bazaar.
12: And I'm gonna win.
13: Congratulations, Bessie. You've won by being our very best ticket seller. And the church is giving you a harmonica as your reward.
12: Thank you, Reverend.
6: When Bessie set her heart on something, she put all her energy into achieving it. After she finished every grade in the one-room schoolhouse in Waxahachie, she decided to continue her education at a university in Oklahoma. Unfortunately, tuition cost money that Bessie didn't have, but that didn't stop her from working toward her goal.
14: You sure are working lots, Bessie.
15: Well, Georgia, my dear sister, that's because I want to go to university with all my heart. And if I do a good job scrubbing and ironing these clothes, I'll earn between $4 and $8 this month.
14: And then you can go to university?
15: Yes.
6: In 1910, 18-year-old Bessie enrolled in the Colored Agricultural and Normal University as Elizabeth Coleman because she thought the name sounded sophisticated. Since her previous schooling had been disrupted so often by cotton planting and harvesting and caring for her younger sisters, Bessie was placed in the preparatory sixth grade. Unfortunately, her tuition money ran out after one term, and she returned home to Waxahachie and her job as laundress. But she didn't stop looking for better opportunities.
4: Psst. Bessie, look at this!
15: Georgia! How did you get a copy of the Chicago Defender? Oh, I want to see! What does the world's greatest weekly have to say? Now is a good time to come to the North. There are 1.5 million jobs.
4: Hey, give me the newspaper back.
15: Oh, did you hear that, Georgia? If I go and live with Walter and John in Chicago, I wouldn't have to work as a laundress anymore. I could be whatever I want to be.
6: And so, Bessie decided to make the leap. Just as 500,000 other African Americans would in response to the promise of opportunity as published in the newspaper. Donning her Sunday best, she hopped on the train for the 23-hour ride to Chicago.
10: Bessie, it's so good to see you. Welcome to the second largest city in America. Come on and give your big brother a hug.
15: It's good to see you too, John. But I'll be even happier when I find a good job.
10: I'm sure it won't take you long. Walter's working for none other than Abraham Lincoln's son as a Pullman porter. And I was hearing the other day about how some rich families need housekeepers.
15: Uh-uh. I left Waxahachie so I wouldn't have to be a housekeeper. Look, there's a sign over that door that says Burnham School of Beauty Culture. That's what I'm going to do. I'm going to become a beautician.
6: Bessie excelled at her studies, and in 1916 she won a contest for being the best manicurist in the city. Soon she was working at the White Sox Barbershop on State Street, giving manicures to the most influential African-American businessmen in Chicago. And since the First World War was now already underway in Europe, and Bessie was fascinated by the planes involved, she hung a toy airplane in the window of the barbershop, right above her work table. A year later, the United States declared war on Germany. Bessie's brothers, Walter and John, joined the African-American 8th Infantry Regiment of the Illinois National Guard. After serving in France, their regiment returned victorious to Chicago. One day, John popped into the barbershop. As usual, Bessie was busy with a customer.
15: Okay, now hold out your hand while I clip your nails.
10: All right. Hi, sis.
15: Oh, hey, John.
10: What a day. You know, sometimes I wish I could go back to France. Everything was better there, even the women.
15: What?
10: It's true. You'll never be as good as a French woman.
15: But,
10: See, you can hang this toy airplane here in the barbershop window, but a French woman could actually fly a real plane.
15: Well, maybe I could fly one, too.
10: Oh, Bessie, please.
15: You think I can't? I'll show you, John Coleman.
16: I'm sorry, Ms. Coleman, but our flight school only admits men.
17: I don't teach fine lessons to your kind.
15: I just don't know what to do, Georgia. Nobody will teach me how to fly.
18: Well, ever since Mama and us girls moved up here to Chicago to be with you, you've been talking about the businessmen you meet. Why don't you ask one of them for advice?
15: Of course. I know just the person. My friend, Robert Abbott, is the owner of the Chicago Defender newspaper. I've come for business advice, Mr. Abbott. I want to become a pilot.
19: Oh, really, Miss Coleman?
15: Yes, but I've been told I can't do it because I'm a woman and I'm black.
19: Mm-hmm. And you don't want to take no for an answer.
15: That's right.
19: Well, unfortunately, I don't think you can become a pilot. At least not around here. But if you go to France, anything is possible. And if you become a pilot, I will make sure you are a new sensation in the Chicago Defender.
15: Well, I guess that settles it. I'm going to France.
20: Bessie sure seems to be determined to go to France, Aunt Nikki.
21: Yes, she does, Uncle John. Going places is an adventure, and Bessie Coleman isn't the only one that's going places.
20: Oh, you must be talking about Our Stories.
21: Right again. Our Stories go all over the world. We're aired on radio stations in places like Sierra Leone, Singapore, Switzerland, and Samoa.
20: Nice alliteration there, Aunt Nikki. I like how all those countries start with the same letter.
21: Oh, but there are so many more that don't start with an S. Fiji and Panama and Thailand and Nigeria and Colombia, Barbados, Uganda.
20: And don't forget about all the people from all over the world who listen to Our Stories on YouTube. 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
21: Boys and girls, no matter where in the world you live, Uncle John and I love you very much.
20: And we're so thankful to all of you who make it possible for us to share our stories with kids all around the world.
21: Yes, thank you very much.
20: Aunt Nikki, I think it's about time for us to get back to our story about Bessie Coleman, who's making plans to travel to France.
21: I think you're right, Uncle John. So let's return to the story of Brave Bessie.
15: Je m'appelle Bessie. Je vais piloter un avion.
6: Bessie took French language classes at night after work. And when she had mastered the language, she boarded the SS Imperator for the 3,000-mile voyage to France. The first thing she did there was apply for an aviation school. The school had recently lost two women in an accident and refused to accept any more female students. Undeterred, Bessie found another school.
0: Welcome to the aviation school of the Brothers Cordon in L'Equatoire.
15: Thank you. Is it true that we're near where Joan of Arc was imprisoned?
0: Oui. Joan, she is famous. But you will be famous too, no? Of our 63 students, you are the only woman and the only person with black skin.
15: I may be different, but you'll soon see that I'm just as good as anybody else.
0: Oui, oui. Come with me. This is a trainer Newport, a 27-foot biplane with a 40-foot wingspan. Before getting in, we always inspect the plane.
15: The wings? Are they...
0: Oui, the wings look fine. So does the propeller and the engine. Climb on up into the student seat right behind where the pilot sits.
15: All right. But first, there's something I need to do. I've decided that I'm never going to get into a plane without kneeling and praying first. Dear Lord, please keep me safe and help me to learn everything I need. Amen.
0: Well, I feel safer already. Anyway, up you go. Okay, good. Now I'll climb into the pilot seat. All set?
15: Yes. What's this vertical stick by my hands? And that rubber bar under my feet?
0: That is where you learn how to fly. They are attached to my controls. The stick controls whether we are leaning left or right, and the bar controls whether we are nosing upward or downward. When I move my controls, yours will move too. Now, ready for takeoff?
15: Absolutely.
0: Oui, oui.
6: Bessie quickly caught on to the art of flying and transferred from the student seat to the pilot seat. And just 18 years after the Wright brothers' famous flight, Bessie Coleman became the first black woman in the world to earn an international pilot's license. And once she had conquered that goal, she returned to the United States with a new objective in mind.
15: Now that I have my own pilot's license, I'm going to start a school so that other members of my race can learn to fly too.
6: To start a school, Bessie needed money. And the quickest way for her to earn money was by becoming a barnstormer, a traveling entertainer who performed stunts in her airplane. Although Bessie knew how to fly, she didn't yet know enough stunts, so she returned to France for two more months of flight training. Then she traveled to Germany, where she performed a few stunts that gained media attention.
1: We are filming brave Bessie Coleman as she flies over the defeated Kaiser's Palace in Amsterdam.
6: And with a handful of new tricks up her sleeve and a copy of the newsreel of her flight over the Kaiser's Palace, Bessie returned to America. On September 3, 1922, as she was about to display her skills to enthusiastic onlookers at an air show in New York, she knelt in the grass.
22: Look! Brave Bessie's praying!
15: Now she's getting into her plane, all gussied up in a leather coat, goggles, and pilot's helmet.
22: There she goes! Looks like she's turning the loop. Now she's turning around. I don't hear the engine anymore.
15: Oh, no!
22: She's doing all right, though. Getting close to the ground. Good. She touched down on the field.
15: You know, I think she turned her engine off on purpose.
22: Well, it sure made the first public flight by a black woman in the United States memorable.
15: Indeed! I'm so inspired that I might just join those people who are lining up to pay $5 to get a ride in Bessie's plane.
6: The next weekend, Bessie was scheduled to do an air show in Chicago. She was excited that her family would finally see her new skill, but without consulting her sister, Bessie had advertised in the Chicago Defender that Georgia would also perform a death-defying feat.
2: Bessie Coleman, I just saw the newspaper.
3: And?
2: No way, uh-uh.
3: What? Why not, Georgia?
2: It says that I'll do a drop of death, that no one has ever attempted this leap before.
3: Now, you know the newspaper's exaggerating, like always.
2: That's right, it's exaggerating, because I will absolutely not jump.
3: Yes, you will, because I'm your sister, and I'm asking you to.
2: Uh-uh, not me. This here airplane stuff? No, boss. I'll bear some other kind of cross.
3: You are quoting a poem about flying to me. All right, you win. I'll find someone else to do the parachute jump.
6: 2,000 spectators lined up by Chicago's checkerboard airfield, watching Bessie, the daredevil aviatrix, perform figure eights and other stunts that World War I pilots had used to dodge enemy bullets. Bessie artfully flew in loops and patterns named after famous fighter pilots and dedicated her show to her brothers and the other veterans of the 8th Infantry Regiment of the Illinois National Guard. As usual, the program started with Bessie praying beside her plane and ended with her giving airplane rides to courageous customers.
7: Lake Michigan is so beautiful from up here. I must learn how to fly. Will you teach me?
6: Bessie began giving flight lessons at the checkerboard airfield in a borrowed plane. One of her students was Robert Sachs, advertising manager for the Coast Tire and Rubber Company of Oakland, California. One day, Bessie was struck with a brilliant idea.
3: Mr. Sachs, I'm trying to earn money to buy an airplane for the aviation school I want to start. Would your company hire me to drop advertisements about your rubber tires from an airplane?
7: That's a fantastic idea, Bessie. Come to California, and you can drop thousands of advertising leaflets.
6: With the money she earned from scattering tire advertisements over Californian homes, Bessie purchased an Army surplus biplane from the Naval Air Station near San Diego. She planned to fly in her new plane to perform an air show near Santa Monica.
3: Dear Lord, please guide me safely over the 25 miles to the air show. Amen.
6: Bessie quickly climbed into the plane, revved the engine, took off smoothly. That is, until she reached about 300 feet in the air, and then...
3: Oh, no! The engine! It just quit! Oh, it stalled! No, no, no, no, no, no, no! I'm going down!
23: Mama! Mama! We received a telegram from Bessie!
24: Oh, Georgia, what's happened?
23: She's been in an airplane crash.
24: Oh, no. Is she?
23: No, no, it's okay. She's alive, but she has a broken leg and 3 broken ribs.
24: My poor Bessie.
23: I know, Mama, I know. But maybe since she's had an accident, she's finally worked flying out of her system. This could be the end of her dangerous stunts.
24: Oh, no. I know, my brave daughter. This is only the beginning.
6: True to Susan Coleman's prediction, Bessie viewed her plane crash as a hiccup rather than the end of her flying career.
3: As soon as I can walk, I'm getting back in a plane.
6: 3 months later, Bessie finally hobbled out of the hospital with her legs still in a cast. She was determined to fly again, but first returned to her family in Chicago to fully recover from the accident. Unfortunately, the time Bessie had spent in the hospital proved to be a major setback, and she had trouble scheduling another air show until 1925.
25: Dear, did you hear about the air show?
26: The one on Juneteenth?
25: Yes. To celebrate the 60 years since Union troops entered Texas to announce the end of the Civil War, Bessie Coleman, a black woman born in Texas, is going to fly an airplane right here in Houston.
26: Then I take it you want to attend.
25: I do. Wasn't Bessie's barrel roll amazing?
26: Oh, yes, it was, my dear.
27: James, let's go get a ride in the airplane.
28: Don't you read them papers? Airplanes are dangerous.
4: Why, they can fly at the perilous speed of 60 miles an hour.
25: They giving rides? Oh, look! Reverend Harrison's getting into one of the planes.
26: Well, if Harrison can do it, I can do it too. Come on, dear. Let's get in line.
25: We'll be among the first black people in the South to ever ride in an airplane.
6: Brave Bessie was back in business. The air show in Houston was such a success that her calendar quickly filled up with air shows and lectures where she played the newsreel of her notable flight over the Kaiser's Palace in Germany. She let students attend her lectures for free, hoping to inspire them to become pilots. And in August, Bessie added a new skill to her repertoire.
5: Why do you think Bessie Coleman got into the back seat and has someone else piloted in the plane?
8: No idea. Look, she's climbing out onto the wing of that plane.
5: Oh, she's falling.
8: Oh, no. Oh, look, look, she has a parachute.
5: Oh, thank God. Brave Bessie's going to land, all right. She had me right scared for a moment. And look, she's coming in for a landing right here.
9: I'm back on solid ground.
6: Next month, Bessie scheduled a performance in her hometown of Waxahachie, where people who lived on the east side of the railroad tracks would remember her as the spunky young girl who sold the most tickets for the church bazaar. And people who lived on the west side of the railroad tracks would remember her as the hard-working girl who washed and ironed their clothes.
26: I can assure you that the city of Waxahachie is looking forward to seeing one of our own take to the skies as a world-renowned pilot.
25: And not just any pilot, but the pilot that's going to put on the greatest show on Earth. I'm excited to show everyone what a girl from Waxahachie can do.
26: Well, we've arranged for the show to be at the outdoor stadium of Trinity College.
25: Is it Trinity of White College?
26: Yes, of course.
25: But my people will be able to attend.
26: Yes, we're opening up the gate on the backside of the stadium for them.
25: Absolutely not.
26: Pardon?
25: The people of my race are paying for the same tickets as the people of your race.
26: Right.
25: So, they should come in the same entrance.
26: Oh, but that's not done.
25: Well, it will be done here.
26: I'm afraid
25: that if the blacks and whites of Waxahachie can't come in the same entrance, then I can't do the air show.
26: But...
25: I'm standing firm on this. One entrance, or I'm packing up my bags and leaving. 'Cause up there in the sky, there is no prejudice. Up there, everyone is equal. Everyone is free.
6: Bessie didn't need to pack her bags. The manager of the air show gave in to her demands. And on September 26, 1925, Americans of all colors entered by the same door to see Brave Bessie fly. It was indeed a fitting tribute to the girl who, even though she grew up in an era where there were fewer opportunities available to her gender and race, never gave up her dreams.
20: Aunt Nikki, Bessie sure was brave to threaten to cancel her show if a city in the segregated South wouldn't allow African Americans to walk through the main entrance.
11: That's right, Uncle John. And she was brave in facing the challenge of having to learn a new language so she could travel around the world to get her pilot's license.
20: Did Bessie ever reach her dream of starting an aviation school?
11: No. Unfortunately, Bessie Coleman died in an airplane accident in 1926. However, her life inspired many people.
20: I must say, I'm inspired.
11: And we hope all you girls and boys are, too.
20: Mm-hmm. We love you lots and lots and hope you can tune in next time.
11: Until then, goodbye.
12: And boys and girls, I hope you enjoyed the story for today, Brave Bessie. And I encourage you to tune into Praise FM tomorrow, God's willing. That is from 4 to 5 for another story on Your Story Hour. 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At 5:30, the Bible reading, Judges chapter 3 to 5, 5:45, Medicine from Your Kitchen Cabinet with the Flu. 6 p.m. Power Hour presentation by Dwayne Lemon, The Plan of Salvation. This is a new series. And under that series, the subtopic is, Can We Overcome the Sin Nature? Very interesting. 7:15, the devotion from the book This Day with God. At 7:30, we do have a new Clash of Minds. the five pillars of Adventism, Bible-based occult teaching. Find out more on that. And at 9, you will hear the Daily Lesson Study, Pastor Walston Charles. It is time for me to say goodbye to you for today. I shall be back with you on Monday, God's willing. I will not be with you tomorrow. So therefore, I want to wish you a wonderful Friday and a wonderful weekend as well. I want to wish the fathers, all the fathers, happy Father's Day. And I pray that the Lord will continue to give you wisdom and strength as you raise your children. And when, as you're doing so, raise them for heaven, not for earth. My name is Sherina Favre, saying goodbye. God bless you all, and may the peace of the Lord be with you always.
10: Man needs help!
13: Step aside, I'm a doctor. What seems to be the problem?
10: I think he's having a heart attack.
13: Okay, it appears this man is still breathing, which means he still has a heartbeat. I'm unable to help him until he stops breathing and his heart ceases to beat.
10: Are you sure?
13: Of course I'm sure, I'm a doctor.
14: You would never trust your health to someone who merely claimed to be an expert. We require proof that they know what they're talking about.
13: Is his heart still beating?
10: Yeah.
13: Then let's give him a few more minutes.
10: Are you sure you're a doctor?
13: I took an intensive 8-hour course on culinary resuscitation.
10: That doesn't make you a doctor.
13: Have you ever breathed the breath of life into a lifeless body?
10: No, have you?
13: Well, no, not yet. Give me a minute.
14: Yet when it comes to spiritual matters, people listen to many self-proclaimed experts. Jesus rose from the dead to prove his authority. Who are you following, and have they risen from the dead? Another message from Lifeline Productions, the comic strip of radio, and lifelinepro.com.

0: Scripture is inspired by God and profitable for teaching, for reproof, for correction, for training in righteousness, so that the man of God may be adequate, equipped for every good work. Enjoy the following reading of God's Word.
1: Chapter 3. Now these are the nations which the Lord left to prove Israel by them, even as many of Israel as had not known all the wars of Canaan, only that the generations of the children of Israel might know, to teach them war, at the least such as before knew nothing thereof, namely 5 lords of the Philistines, and all the Canaanites, and the Sidonians, and the Hivites that dwelt in Mount Lebanon, from Mount Baal Hermon unto the entering in of Hamath. And they were to prove Israel by them, to know whether they would hearken unto the commandments of the Lord, which he commanded their fathers by the hand of Moses. And the children of Israel dwelt among the Canaanites, Hittites, and Amorites, and Perizzites, and Hivites, and Jebusites. And they took their daughters to be their wives, and gave their daughters to their sons, and served their gods. And the children of Israel did evil in the sight of the Lord, and forgat the Lord their God, and served Baalim and the groves. Therefore the anger of the Lord was hot against Israel, and he sold them into the hand of Chushan-Rishathaim, king of Mesopotamia. And the children of Israel served Chushan-Rishathaim 8 years. And when the children of Israel cried unto the Lord raised up a deliverer to the children of Israel, who delivered them, even Othniel the son of Kenaz, Caleb's younger brother. And the Spirit of the Lord came upon him, and he judged Israel, and went out to war. And the Lord delivered Chushan-Rishathaim, king of Mesopotamia, into his hand. And his hand prevailed against Chushan-Rishathaim. And the land had rest 40 years. And Othniel the son of Kenaz died. And the children of Israel did evil again in the sight of the Lord. And the Lord strengthened Eglon, the king of Moab, against Israel, because they had done evil in the sight of the Lord. And he gathered unto him the children of Ammon and Amalek, and went and smote Israel, and possessed the city of palm trees. So the children of Israel served Eglon, the king of Moab, 18 years. But when the children of Israel cried unto the Lord raised them up a deliverer, Ehud the son of Gera, a Benjamite, a man left-handed, and by him the children of Israel sent a present unto Eglon the king of Moab. But Ehud made him a dagger, which had 2 edges, of a cubit length, and he did gird it under his raiment upon his right thigh. And he brought the present unto Eglon king of Moab, and Eglon was a very fat man. And when he had made an end to offer the present, he sent away the people that bear the present. But he himself turned again from the quarries that were by Gilgal, and said, I have a secret errand unto thee, O king, who said, Keep silence. And all that stood by him went out from him. And Ehud came unto him, and he was sitting in a summer parlor, which he had for himself alone. And Ehud said, I have a message from God unto thee. And he arose out of his seat. And Ehud put forth his left hand, and took the dagger from his right thigh, and thrust it into his belly. And the haft also went in after the blade, and the fat closed upon the blade, so that he could not draw the dagger out of his belly, and the dirt came out. Then Ehud went forth through the porch, and shut the doors of the parlor upon him, and locked them. When he was gone out, his servants came, and when they saw that, behold, the doors of the parlor were locked, they said, Surely he covereth his feet in his summer chamber. And they tarried till they were ashamed, and behold, he opened not the doors of the parlor. Therefore they took a key and opened them, and behold, their lord was fallen down dead on the earth. And Ehud escaped while they tarried, and passed beyond the quarries, and escaped into Seirath. And it came to pass, when he was come, that he blew a trumpet in the mountain of Ephraim, and the children of Israel went down with him from the mount, and he before them. And he said unto them, Follow after me, for the Lord hath delivered your enemies, the Moabites, into your hand. And they went down after him, and took the fords of Jordan toward Moab, and suffered not a man to pass over. And they slew of Moab at that time about 10,000 men, all lusty, and all men of valor, and there escaped not a man. So Moab was subdued that day under the hand of Israel, and the land had rest 80 years. And after him was Shamgar the son of Anath, which slew of the Philistines 600 men with an ox goad, and he also delivered Israel. 4. And the children of Israel again did evil in the sight of the Lord when Ehud was dead, and the Lord sold them into the hand of Jabin king of Canaan, that reigned in Hazor, the captain of whose host was Sisera, which dwelt in Harosheth of the Gentiles. And the children of Israel cried unto the Lord, for he had 900 chariots of iron, and 20 years he mightily oppressed the children of Israel. And Deborah, a prophetess, the wife of Lapidoth, she judged Israel at that time. And she dwelt under the palm tree of Deborah between Ramah and Bethel in Mount Ephraim. And the children of Israel came up to her for judgment. And she sent and called Barak the son of Abinoam out of Kadesh Naphtali, and said unto him, Hath not the Lord God of Israel commanded, saying, Go and draw toward Mount Tabor, and take with thee 10,000 men of the children of Naphtali, and of the children of Zebulun? And I will draw unto thee to the river Kishon Sisera, the captain of Jabin's army, with his chariots and his multitude, and I will deliver him into thine hand. And Barak said unto her, If thou wilt go with me, then I will go, but if thou wilt not go with me, then I will not go. And she said, I will surely go with thee, notwithstanding the journey that thou takest shall not be for thine honor, for the Lord shall sell Sisera into the hand of a woman. And Deborah arose and went with Barak to Kadesh. And Barak called Zebulun and Naphtali to Kadesh, and he went up with 10,000 men at his feet. And Deborah went up with him. Now Heber the Kenite, which was of the children of Hobab, the father-in-law of Moses, had severed himself from the Kenites, and pitched his tent into the plain of Zaanaim, which is by Kadesh. And they shewed Sisera that Barak the son of Abinoam was gone up to Mount Tabor. And Sisera gathered together all his chariots, even 900 chariots of iron, and all the people that were with him, from Harosheth of the Gentiles unto the river of Kishon. And Deborah said unto Barak, Up! For this is the day in which the Lord hath delivered Sisera into thine hand. Is not the Lord gone out before thee? So Barak went down from Mount Tabor, and 10,000 men after him. And the Lord discomfited Sisera, and all his chariots, and all his host, with the edge of the sword before Barak, so that Sisera lighted down off his chariot, and fled away on his feet. But Barak pursued after the chariots, and after the host, unto Harosheth of the Gentiles, and all the host of Sisera fell upon the edge of the sword, and there was not a man left. Howbeit Sisera fled away on his feet to the tent of Jael, the wife of Heber the Kenite, for there was peace between Jabin the king of Hazor and the house of Heber the Kenite. And Jael went out to meet Sisera, and said unto him, Turn in, my lord, turn in to me, fear not. And when he had turned in unto her into the tent, she covered him with a mantle. And he said unto her, Give me, I pray thee, a little water to drink, for I am thirsty. And she opened a bottle of milk, and gave him drink, and covered him. Again he said unto her, Stand in the door of the tent, and it shall be, when any man doth come and inquire of thee, and say, Is there any man here, that thou shalt say no? Then Jael, Heber's wife, took a nail of the tent, and took an hammer in her hand, and went softly unto him, and smote the nail into his temples, and fastened it into the ground, for he was fast asleep and weary. So he died. And behold, as Barak pursued Sisera, Jael came out to meet him, and said unto him, Come, and I will shew thee the man whom thou seekest. And when he came into her tent, behold, Sisera lay dead, and the nail was in his temples. So God subdued on that day Jabin the king of Canaan before the children of Israel, and the hand of the children of Israel prospered and prevailed against Jabin the king of Canaan, until they had destroyed Jabin the king of Canaan. Then sang Deborah and Barak the son of Abinoam on that day, saying, Praise ye the Lord for the avenging of Israel, when the people willingly offered themselves. Hear, O ye kings, give ear, O ye princes, I will sing unto the Lord, I will sing praise to the Lord God of Israel. Lord, when thou wentest out of Seir, when thou marchest out of the field of Edom, the earth trembled, and the heavens dropped, the clouds also dropped water. The mountains melted from before the Lord, even that Sinai from before the Lord God of Israel. In the days of Shamgar the son of Anath, in the days of Jael, the highways were unoccupied, and the travelers walked through byways. The inhabitants of the villages ceased, they ceased in Israel, until that I, Deborah, arose, that I arose a mother in Israel. They chose new gods. Then was war in the gates. Was there a shield or spear seen among 40,000 in Israel? My heart is toward the governors of Israel that offered themselves willingly among the people. Bless ye the Lord. Speak ye that ride on white asses, ye that sit in judgment and walk by the way. They that are delivered from the noise of archers in the places of drawing water, there shall they rehearse the righteous acts of the Lord, even the righteous acts toward the inhabitants of his villages in Israel. Then shall the people of the Lord go down to the gates. Awake, awake, Deborah! Awake, awake, utter a song! Arise, Barak, and lead thy captivity captive, thou son of Abinoam. Then he made him that remaineth have dominion over the nobles among the people. The Lord made me have dominion over the mighty. Out of Ephraim was there a root of them against Amalek, after thee, Benjamin, among thy people. Out of Machir came down governors, and out of Zebulun they that handle the pen of the writer. And the princes of Issachar were with Deborah, even Issachar and also Barak. He was sent on foot into the valley. For the divisions of Reuben there were great thoughts of heart. Why abodest thou among the sheepfolds to hear the bleatings of the flocks? For the divisions of Reuben there were great searchings of heart. Gilead abode beyond Jordan. And why did Dan remain in ships? Asher continued on the seashore and abode in his breeches. Zebulun and Naphtali were a people that jeoparded their lives unto the death in the high places of the field. The kings came and fought. They fought the kings of Canaan in Taanach by the waters of Megiddo. They took no gain of money. They fought from heaven. The stars in their courses fought against Sisera. The river of Kishon swept them away, that ancient river, the river Kishon. O my soul, thou hast trodden down strength. Then were the horse hoofs broken by the means of the prancings of their mighty ones. Curse ye Meroz, said the angel of the Lord, curse ye bitterly the inhabitants thereof, because they came not to help of the Lord, to help of the Lord against the mighty. Blessed above women shall Jael, the wife of Heber the Kenite, be. Blessed shall she be above women in the tent. He asked water, and she gave him milk. She brought forth butter in a lordly dish. She put her hand to the nail and her right hand to the workman's hammer, and with the hammer she smote Sisera. She smote off his head when she had pierced and stricken through his temples. At her feet he bowed, he fell, he lay down. At her feet he bowed, he fell. Where he bowed, there he fell down dead. The mother of Sisera looked out at a window and cried through the lattice, why is his chariot so long in coming? Why tarry the wheels of his chariots? Her wise ladies answered her. Yea, she returned answer to herself. Have they not sped? Have they not divided the prey to every man a damsel or two? To Sisera a prey of divers colors, a prey of divers colors of needlework, of divers colors of needlework on both sides, meet for the necks of them that take the spoil. So let all thine enemies perish, O Lord, but let them that love him be as the sun when he goeth forth in his might. And the land had rest 40 years.
0: 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Get ready.
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8: The words of the song.

Seventh-day Adventists believe the Holy Scriptures, Old and New Testaments, are the written Word of God, given by divine inspiration. The inspired authors spoke and wrote as they were moved by the Holy Spirit. In this Word, God has committed to humanity the knowledge necessary for salvation. The Holy Scriptures are the supreme, authoritative, and the infallible revelation of His will. They are the standard of His character, the test of experience, the definitive revealer of doctrines, and the trustworthy record of God's acts in history.

0: power and the glory.
1: Let me go ahead and say happy Sabbath to everyone. All right, and I have a question for you. Are you really happy? Amen. Amen? We don't want you to get caught up into vain repetitions. We want to always make sure we're checking our hearts to make sure, are we just saying it or are we truly experiencing it? You know what I'm saying? We live in a world of insincere sentiments. Are you aware of that? How many times have you typed LOL and you know you wasn't laughing out loud? You get what I'm saying? Sometimes we start saying things that we don't necessarily experience, but I don't want that, and I trust God doesn't want that. He wants you to be happy. That was the very essence of Jesus' message when he began his ministry on the Mount of Blessings. He constantly said, blessed, blessed, blessed. His desire is that we would be happy, happy children of God. And I believe that even living in a time in Earth's history where there's a whole lot going on, realities facing us time and again, and we find ourselves constantly perplexed and challenged, I do believe that God can still cause us to be a happy, joyful people in the Lord. And my hope and prayer is that we always receive the joy and happiness that Christ so desperately wants to give to each and every one of us. And I believe that we're living in a time right now where this subject of the plan of salvation, it is something that needs to be revisited. The more that I am constantly exposed to people of all sorts of walks of life, various Christian denominations, outside of Christianity, I love to talk to my Muslim brothers and sisters, my Hebrew Israelite brothers and sisters, those who are in no faith, in fact. You know, I just enjoy to hear why. I got a chance to meet a dear sister not long ago, and she's an atheist, and I wanted to ask her a question, and it was one of our sisters here's daughter, and she was kind enough to indulge me, and she was an atheist, and I wanted to know why. I just said, you know, help me understand why. Like, what makes you practice atheism? And as she gave her answers, you know, it's not that I lacked a response, but it wasn't the time to give a response. It was a time to listen. And the more that I would listen and understand, it put me in a position that should we meet again, I believe by the grace of God, it looked to me like we had a good meeting. It's like when we talk again, and she did start to ask some questions. And, you know, I said, well, you know, you're asking, so now I got to give an answer. And in giving those answers, you find that that little statement I read from a book called Acts of the Apostles, page 109, where it says, all over the world, men and women are looking wistfully to heaven, longing for light, for grace, and for the Holy Spirit. And it says, many are on the verge of the kingdom, waiting only to be gathered in. And I think to myself, the harvest really is more plenteous than we realize. And there are many who are waiting to be gathered in. But the reality is gather them into what? If we ourselves do not have a firm understanding of how Jesus saves and what he saves us from and why, if we're not clear on it, it's going to be hard to make it clear to somebody else. And I can guarantee you the world is longing for salvation. They're absolutely longing for it. And so this is the beginning of a series on dealing with the subject, the plan of salvation. And I want to encourage you to not only hear, but to take notes. You know, get your pen out, get your papers out, get your phones out, notes, whatever it is that you want to use, because we're going to go over quite a bit. What we're going to do is study. This is not so much preaching as it is teaching. And so I want us to make sure that we're studying together so we can, by the grace of God, really understand what we believe. And then go tell as many people as you can. As has been our custom, before we go into the word, I'd like to first have a word of prayer. And I'd like to do that upon my knees. And so if you'd like to, please feel free to join me in kneeling as well. If you cannot kneel, just bow your heads reverently where you are. But if you can kneel, let's kneel together and let us pray as we ask God to prepare our hearts to receive the word. Our loving Father, Lord, we're ever so grateful once again for the gift of life. We thank you for bringing us safely through another week. We thank you, dear God, for these opportunities to hear your voice. And Lord, we pray that all of us here on earth shall remain silent before you as you speak. Give us ears to hear, we pray. Grant us wisdom that goes beyond our years. Make your words plain to us, I ask. And Father, I pray that while you bless others, please do not pass me by. Give me a fresh revelation of your love, a fresh revelation of your power. As in the sanctuary, let the bread be fresh and hot on today. And may we all feast upon thy words, and may it help us to become better children of God. For this is our prayer that we do ask with the forgiveness of our sins. In Jesus' name, let everyone say, amen. I think it's good to revisit the beginning of time to understand what God's plan was. And then we can look at where some things got broken, and then, of course, how God is going to bring it back. Now, again, we're not going to cover it all in one sermon. You know, this is a subject that I'm thankful we can take some time with. There's no rush. But we're going to cover some foundational, fundamental truths that will help us on this journey of really knowing how to arrive in the arms of Jesus and to be able to truly receive the salvation I know he wants to give to each and every one of us. We're starting in the book of Genesis. In Genesis chapter 1, the Bible lets us know something very, very clear, God's intention when he created man. It was in Genesis 1, and we're going to consider verses 26 to 28. Genesis, we're looking at chapter 1. I'll be reading from a King James version. And here's what it says. In Genesis 1, we're starting at verse 26. The Bible says it like this. It says, "Let us make man in our image, after our likeness, and let them have dominion over the fish of the sea, and over the fowl of the air, and over the cattle, and over all the earth, and over every creeping thing that creepeth upon the earth." And so God created man in his own image. In the image of God created he him. Male and female created he them, and God blessed them. And God said unto them, "Be fruitful, and multiply, and replenish the earth, and subdue it, and have dominion over the fish of the sea, and over the fowl of the air, and over every living thing that creepeth," or that moveth upon the earth. This is the testimony of Scripture. When God created man, brought man into the world, God made us in his image and his likeness. Now, the Bible, obviously we're reading English, but of course the Bible was not written in that. It was written in three languages, Hebrew, Aramaic, and Greek. And in the Old Testament, from here in Genesis, we're looking at the Hebrew if we were to look up the original words. I thought it was good for us to look up this idea of image and likeness, right? Because God said, this is how I made man. I made man in my image, and I made man in my likeness. And the reason we're going to talk about this is because I remember talking to some friends of mine who were ministers, and they were we were all talking about being created in the image of God. And as we were talking about it, I remember we got to this point of, I gave a story of many years ago, and I was in a church, and the ministers were teaching the young people about how they were created in the image of God. And there were some challenges that I had in my mind, and I shared it with my minister friends, and we were all talking about it. And today, you're my minister friend, so we're going to talk about it too. And here's what the Bible says as it relates to this idea of image and likeness. When we think about the term image, this is what the word comes up. And this is what really caught my attention when I was thinking about we're created in the image of God. It says that we have a resemblance and more so a representative figure of God. In other words, when God made man, we were to be a representation of who he is. God's plan in making the world know who he was not only going to be through man, but especially through the family. That's why when we started our year out, we talked a lot about the family. We talked a lot about marriage, and we talked a lot about parenthood, because that was God's original plan. There's actually no better plan. The most clearest way to make himself known was through the tenderest ties that human hearts can know. And that was none other than in the family structure and in the marriage. Well, here it is that God is making it clear that when I created mankind, God says, I wanted you to be a representative figure of who I am. When the people see you, they get to know me. Now, understanding this, the word likeness was another word that I thought was powerful, because it spoke to God saying, I want you to have the same mannerisms that I have. The character qualities that I have is the character qualities I want you to have. And the reason why this is very important is because as we continue in the Genesis story, right? Again, We have this first part where God says, let us make man in our image and our likeness. But now let's go to Genesis chapter 3. No, 2. When we go to Genesis 2, there was something here that I don't know about you, but I always found this to be a strange statement. In Genesis chapter 2, when God speaks to the creation of man, he says something in verse 25 that always caught my attention. It always caught my attention. In Genesis 2 and verse 25, if you're there, please say amen. It says in Genesis 2:25, and they were both naked, the man and his wife, and they were what? They were not ashamed. Now, if you study the Bible carefully, nakedness and shame go together. Nakedness and shame. You remember that there's a message to the church of the Laodiceans. And when God was giving the rebuke that you think you're rich and increased with goods, but you don't realize wretched, miserable, poor, blind, and naked. When God got to the counsel of what he wanted them to buy of him in verse 18, God says, I counsel you to buy of me gold tried in the fire. And then he said, and then white raiment that the shame of your nakedness would not appear. So notice that in the Bible, shame and nakedness usually go together. Also, if you read Isaiah, I believe it's 43, when the Chaldeans were being judged, the daughters of the Chaldeans, and God said, uncover thy locks and make bare your legs and uncover your thigh. Your nakedness shall go before you. Yes, your shame shall be seen. So in the Bible, nakedness and shame often go together. But here in Genesis 2:25, it says they were both naked, but they were not ashamed. So I began thinking, right? I'm like, naked, not ashamed. Would you agree that if suddenly, poof, all of us were naked in this room, would we be ashamed? Yeah, you know, we'd run out of here lightning fast, wouldn't we? Trying to cover up as much as we can in the process, and we'd run out of here. Because, you know, we suddenly experience shame. It's like, my nakedness, oh my word, you know, obviously. Now, I began to think about it. The reason that we are all naked in this room right now, every single one of us, and I'm not even speaking in a spiritual sense, I'm talking about a physical sense. We are naked, but we're not ashamed because we have something over our nakedness called clothing. Is that right? We're all naked, but we're not ashamed because we have a covering. We have something covering our nakedness. And that's why we sit boldly in the pews and I stand boldly before you. Now, watch this. I'm getting somewhere. So Adam and Eve, I believe, according to the word of God, they were naked and not ashamed because they had a sufficient covering. Are you following that? Oh, but what happens in Genesis 3? As a result of Eve talking with a snake and ending up buying into the thought processes of that snake, the Bible says in Genesis 3, verses 6 and 7, something very important. Let's turn there. In Genesis 3, verses 6 and 7, notice what the Bible says. And when the woman saw that the tree was good for food and that it was pleasant to the eyes and a tree to be desired to make one wise, she took of the fruit thereof and did eat and gave also unto her husband with her, and he did eat. And the eyes of them both were opened, and they knew something they did not know before. What did they know? They knew that they were naked, and then they sewed fig leaves together and made themselves aprons. And so evidently, Adam and Eve did have a covering because they were always naked, but they weren't ashamed because they had a covering. But how something happened that when they made this covenant with death and chose to sin, it voided the covering, and now their eyes are open and they see their nakedness for the first time. And then immediately they try to cover themselves up with insufficient garments. This is how the story begins.

us like clothing. Would you agree? Because again, Adam and Eve were made in the image of God. God covers himself with light, and therefore Adam and Eve must be covered with light. Now, at the end of the day, what really is the purpose of light anyhow? What is the purpose of light? Well, the Bible helps us understand it in very clear language. Whatsoever does make manifest is light. The purpose of light is to make something manifest. That's the purpose of light. It makes something known. It makes something manifest. God covers himself with light. Adam and Eve were covered with light. When Adam and Eve sinned, evidently they lost the light. So we need to talk about that for a little bit. Light makes things manifest. So I was wondering, what is it that light makes manifest? When we're dealing with symbolic spiritual language, what is it that light makes manifest? There was a time that Micah was going under judgment before God. And when he was, he began to plead his case. And here's something that Micah said that I thought was powerful. I will bear the indignation of the Lord because I've sinned against him. Until he pleads my cause and executes judgment for me. He will bring me forth to the light and I shall behold his what? So what is it that the light was to reveal? God's righteousness. So when Adam and Eve were created in the beginning, God covered them with the light of his righteousness. And when Adam and Eve fell into sin, they lost the light of God's righteousness. And so do you know what Jesus did? Go to Genesis 3:21. It's a beautiful story, isn't it? In Genesis 3:21, Christ saw this problem, but Christ had a solution. And he gave it first in symbolic language. You see, again, when God made Adam and Eve, he provided the clothing. And he covered them with his light of righteousness. When Adam and Eve sinned, they covered themselves with their own garments, which still reveals a lot of nakedness. I guarantee you, if any of you were wearing an apron in this room right now, that wouldn't be good. Those fig leaf aprons would reveal a lot of nakedness. And God knew this. And so you know what God did in Genesis 3:21? Look at what the Bible says. It says in Genesis 3, right there in verse 21. The text says, unto Adam also and to his wife did the Lord God make coats of skins. And what did he do? He clothed them. God literally looked at that apron and said, no, this is not going to work. God looked at that apron and said, this is not going to work. God says, I'm going to have to clothe you. But this time when I clothe you, it's going to require a sacrifice. An animal's going to have to lose his skin so you can get clothed with skin. Are you following? And so you know what I realized the whole plan of salvation is a summary of? It's God's plan to help us get our clothes back on. I'm trying to KISS, keep it simple, saints. God is lit. The plan of salvation is this beautiful plan of how God is going to help man get his clothes back on. The garments that he was once given, God says, I'm going to put together a plan that I'm going to clothe you all over again. But in order to get the clothing, this time, it's going to require a sacrifice. This is why the story of redemption to me is just so beautiful when I begin to look at it in all of its broadness and its beauty. God taking off his clothes so he can cover us with clothes. Now, sometimes, you know, we have pictures. And I believe personally that when we see pictures like this, they are coming from hearts that are full blown innocent. There's no malice. There's no ill intent when individuals put images like this together. But whenever we try to talk about God trying to once again cover us with his robe of righteousness, whenever we talk about that, we see images like this. Maybe you've seen this before. You ever seen these images? These are images of what God wants to do to help us get those clothes back on. Now, you heard me say that I believe that when these pictures are put together, it's very innocent.
There's a difference between the word innocent.

0: consistent and accurate. Are you following? There's a difference between the word innocent and accurate. You know, there was, one of my deceased mentors, W.D. Frazee, he talked about a daughter that he had. And the daughter that he had, you know, she wrote a letter to him one time. And when she wrote the letter, she started the letter off writing, "Dear Dad." But instead of writing, "Dear D-A-D," she wrote, "Dear D-E-D." So basically, it was "Dear Dead." And he asked the question, he said, "When I got that letter from my daughter," he said, "you know, when I read 'Dear D-E-D,' he said, I guess my whole day was ruined because she misspelled my name." And he said, "No." He says, "I know what she meant." So even though there was an error, even though there was a mistake, he says, no. He says, "But I know what they meant. I understood what they meant." This is the attitude I take towards this pictorial. It is not accurate, but I know what they meant. They're trying to simply convey a point that what God longs to do is put our clothes back on us, to give us back that righteousness that was forfeited through the deceptive power of Satan and sin. But my brothers and sisters, there's an inaccuracy in this picture, and Zechariah 3 spells it out beautifully. Let's turn there. In Zechariah, the third chapter, you will find that God makes it crystal clear what his plan is. In helping us get our clothes back on, beloved, we need to make sure that we do it accurately. So let's notice what the Bible says. Zechariah, we're looking at chapter 3. And in Zechariah 3, we're going to consider verses 1 to 4. And let's notice what the Bible says. In Zechariah 3, verses 1 to 4, here's the true story. It says, "And he showed me Joshua the high priest, standing before the angel of the Lord, and Satan standing at his right hand to resist him. And the Lord said unto Satan, The Lord rebuke thee, O Satan, even the Lord that hath chosen Jerusalem rebuke thee. Is not this a brand plucked out of the fire?" Now watch verses 3 and 4 carefully. And this is why I said innocent and inaccurate. Watch this. It says in verse 3, "Now Joshua was clothed with" what kind of garments? "With filthy garments." Joshua was clothed with filthy garments and stood before the angel. Now watch verse 4. It says, "And he answered and spake unto those that stood before him, saying," what are the two words that he said? "Take away." He did not say "cover the garment." Is that what he said? No, that's not what he said. He said, "Take away the filthy garments from him." And unto him he said, "Behold, I have caused thine iniquity to pass from thee, and I will clothe thee with" what of raiment? "Change of raiment." This is the missing mark of these pictorials. What they're showing, and there's a reason I'm talking about this, because the Bible is so clear. God does not save people in their sins. God saves people from their sins. These pictures do not give that message if you're not careful. It looks like I still have on my filthy garments, but his righteousness just covers it all up. And there's a false doctrine in the world of Christianity that endorses the images that we are seeing right now. And that's not the plan of salvation. And the reason I say this to you is because we need to remember God wants to take away our filthy garments or our sins. This is what we read in John 1:29. "Behold the Lamb of God that takes away the sins of the world." This is what we read in Matthew 1:21. "And they shall call his name Jesus, for he shall save his people from" — not in — "their sins." Their sins do not remain. They are saved from their sins. The sins are taken away and they are gone. Gone. Gone. Now, the reality is that once Adam and Eve sinned, the story changed. This goes back now to that conversation I was having with my minister friends that I'm having with you, because you're my friends. And we want to talk about it. You see, in the beginning, how was man created? He was created in God's what? And what else? We were covered with the righteousness of God. Okay? Now watch this. When we get to Genesis 5, there's a game changer in the story. Genesis 5, there's a game changer in the story. It's very clear, actually. It says it right here. I have it on the screen. You're welcome to turn to it as well. It says, this is the book of the generations of Adam. In the day that God created man in the likeness of God, made he him. Then it says, male and female created he them and blessed them and called their name Adam in the day they were created. Now, verse 3 is what really got my attention. And this was the talking point that I had with my fellow ministers. I don't believe that it is a lie to tell someone today in 2022 that they're made in the image of God. I don't think that it is a holistic error. But what I do believe is that we are the degraded version of the image of God. And the work of the gospel in the plan of salvation is for God to recreate his image in us. The reason I believe this is because of verse 3. It says, and Adam lived 130 years and begat a son in his own likeness after his image and called his name Seth. So as children of Adam, we don't have that righteous, innocent nature when we are born in this world. As children of Adam, we are born with a sinful nature. It's a game changer. It's a game changer from the beginning of creation. And this is why, I got to tell you, I enjoy my teens group. I really do. That's why when we had all these baptismal candidates and everything, at first I remember talking to Brother Peter, and I said, Peter, I said, listen, man, we got all these folks who want to get baptized. We need to do a baptismal preparation class. Maybe we have to get somebody else. I was entertaining the thought. Maybe we have to get somebody else to teach the teens so I could spend time with the newly baptismal candidates. But as I began to think about the teens, and as I began to think about how much I enjoy these precious folks, God was making it very clear, no, you can't leave them alone. You don't have to work around that. And so my beloved baptismal candidate friends, I called them with a tender voice. I was like, hi. You got to be nice when you're asking folks to do sacrificial favors. You can't be like, hey, listen, I need to talk to you. You don't go like that. That's not going to work. So I'm literally like, hi, how are you? You having a good day? Yeah, me too. I'm trying to bubble them up. But I had to ask, can we meet at 9:15 in the morning? And can we meet earlier? Because there's a teen group that I meet with at 10 o'clock and I just can't leave them. And they were so kind and so gracious that they said, Brother Lemon, no problem. And I thank every single one of you. You know who you are, who's been coming 9:15. Perhaps it's a sacrifice for you. Please, I thank you for your sacrifice. I'm serious. But I get to still hang out with my people. And one of the things, it's like, when we have our meeting, our Sabbath school with the teens, we have real talk. And part of the real talk that we have is just going into like, look, if you get up in the morning and you're like, I don't want to have worship. I don't like it. I tried it. It was garbage. It was whack. It was like, nah, I don't like it. I'm not like, oh, how dare you say that in the house of the living God? It's like, no. I'm like, listen, I hear you. I understand. I'm like, I understand where you guys are coming from. I get it. I'm like, family, do you understand? We have a nature that naturally, without training, hates God and his words. Doesn't want to follow his words. We have a nature that naturally says this is not interesting. How much the more if we've cultivated things in our lives to give us such high level stimulus that when these boring black and white letters, for some people, the black and white letters in this book do not compare to retina display. The high tech people understand what I just said. The screens on our phones and our iPads and tablets, they're so vibrant. They're so filled with so much color. It looks almost like 3D, like you can stick your hand inside of the thing and play with whatever's in front of you. And then for some people, after looking at all that and then picking up black and white letters, it doesn't have the same stimulus. And so we have to go through a training. We have to go through a reprogramming. We have to experience something that can get us on the page with God that we can actually say, wow, Jesus is altogether lovely. And it takes time, but we have very real talk in that room. And we talk about the realities of lack of interest, but I'm talking to my young brothers and sisters. We've been trying to get them to have more communion with God. Family, parents, I'm just letting you know what we're teaching your kids. We go over with them very clearly. If you're having morning worship with mom and dad, by the grace of God, let nothing stop it. We encourage it. But I let them know, but that's not going to be enough. If Jesus is going to be your best friend, you need to learn how to talk to him yourself. So I'm literally showing them how to have communion with God. Amen. Right? Now, in doing that, I put the charge out. I said, all right, brothers, sisters, we're going to do this over this week. Let me know how it goes. I come back in class next week and I ask them, I said, okay, how'd it go? How many times y'all had devotion? Some of them was like, well, I did it once. I'm like, yes! I'm like, man, you did it once. That's fantastic. Let's see next week if we can do it again and add some bonuses to it. A couple of them said, well, I actually did it twice. Amen. I was like, yes. I was like, man, that's fantastic. What made you do it another time? And we build on it. Some of them was like, didn't do it at all. I was like, yes. Because at least you're aware that you didn't do it. And I'm sure that next week you're going to give it a better shot. Am I right? And they're like, yeah, brother, I'm going to give it a shot. I'm like, that's what I'm saying. Yeah, so all I'm saying is we have a nature that fights this thing every day. We all have it. It's our inheritance. We didn't ask for it. But we got it. And as a result of that, there's not just a book called Great Controversy. You and I experience great controversy in our hearts every day. There's a side of us, I know what's right and I need to do it. And there's a side of us that says, I don't want to do it. And there's this war going on inside. Did you know the plan of salvation helps us with this? I mean, this, the more that I'm studying this beautiful subject of the plan of salvation, I'm like, Father, I see it. It's like, I see what you're trying to do with us to get us on some real higher ground with you. But there's some things about this sinful nature that we need to get clear before we progress, because I'm letting you know right now, the victory that God wants to give you is complete and total. Let me repeat that. The victory that God wants to give you and give me is complete and total. We praise God for the victory that we receive through our Lord Jesus Christ. I'm letting you know right now, there are some of us that are slaves to certain things in this room. Get ready. By the grace of God, you're finally going to get your victory. You're going to get your victory. It's not even a question. The victory has already been secured for us. What we need to do now, first and foremost, is believe. Because all things are possible to him that believes. But if you shoot yourself down before you even get started, then you can't make it. And we won't make it. You see, when we deal with the subject of the sinful nature, there's good news in this story. But there's a way that sinful nature is taught where it's very bad news in the story. Is it sinful nature or is it original sin? The two are not the same. And there are many people in this world, possibly in this congregation, that not only believe we have a sinful nature, but believe we have something called original sin. And this is one of the most deadliest doctrines that can exist in the world of theology. It's like an usher. You know, to me, people often look down on ushers. They don't give them much credit for anything. But in my opinion, ushers are dynamic people. Amazing people. Because an usher sets the tone for the worship experience. whatever attitude they meet at the door is going to prepare the rest of their day inside the house of God. If an usher comes in, he's like, more people are coming. If the usher has a negative, bad attitude, that person's going to be like, okay, you know, and here the brother's preaching, and that person's still thinking back, did you see that attitude of that usher? It's like, you know, it sometimes sticks with you, right? Ushers set the tone. But what happens when somebody comes into the door and we're like, hi, how are you? It's so good to see you. What's your name? And they welcome, they're greeting, they're loving, they're kind, etc. Yeah, let me take you to your seat. Let me give you the king's treatment, the red carpet. And you go ahead and you walk them to their seats or whatever, and you say, you enjoy your day. If there's anything we could do to help you, got a child that's all out of control and everything, that usher comes back, is there anything that I could do to help you with your precious little one? Just kind and loving. Man, that usher will make that person say, I don't even know what the preacher's going to preach. I'm coming back here because these people know how to treat people. So it is with the word. Depending on how we usher into our study of the plan of salvation, it can set us on a path of all right, or it can set us on a path of all wrong. And so it is that there's no way I'm going to touch on the subject of the plan of salvation without first making it clear about this reality, this battle that we're in with this nature of ours, and how God can help us overcome the calls of this nature. But the question is, do we even believe it's possible to overcome the calls? If somebody believes in original sin, they don't. What is it? Original sin. The concept of original sin is not in the Bible. It's not mentioned in the scriptures or anything like that. It's a concept. And notice who brought it together. The concept of original sin was first alluded to in the 2nd century by Irenaeus, Bishop of Lyons, in his controversy with certain dualist Gnostics. Other church fathers such as Augustine, and that's probably the big name that you'll hear when you think about the subject of original sin. It says, Augustine also developed the doctrine, seeing it as based on the New Testament teaching of Paul, the Apostle, Romans 5 and 1 Corinthians 15, and the Old Testament verse of Psalm 51. Tertullian, Cyprian, Ambrose, Ambrosiaster considered that humanity shares in Adam's sin transmitted by human generation. Watch this. Augustine's formulation of original sin was popular among Protestant reformers such as Martin Luther, John Calvin, who equated original sin with concupiscence, affirming that it is persisted even after baptism and completely destroyed freedom. It destroys freedom. Bottom line, according to Augustine and Calvin, humanity inherits, watch this, not only Adam's depraved nature, but also the actual guilt of his transgression. So when you and I are born, we're already born guilty. Is that true? I sure hope not. Is that true? We're born guilty? You see, if a baby is born guilty, maybe it does make sense to sprinkle them with water in baptism, because they're already born guilty, condemned, and destined for hell. That's not how I read the Bible. I'm not sure what Bible we might be reading from. But that's what this teaches. In other words, if original sin is really true, these 5 points become factual, which should be concerning to any child of God. Number one, if it is true, all men are guilty before God because of the sins of Adam, even if it were possible for them to live without performing a single sinful act in their entire lives. You're guilty already because it's just, you got the nature, you're guilty. That's it. Whether you live a righteous life or not. Number two, they are judged and condemned by God for this guilt, which they inherit from Adam as fully as for their own sins. Three, this condition which is inherited from Adam is the fountain or source of all their temptations, lusts, and evil desires. Four, it is not possible for man to get rid of this condition while he lives upon this earth, even through the power of Christ. Five, it is therefore utterly impossible for men to ever achieve complete victory over sin while living upon this earth. and it is dangerous for them to even try. If original sin is true, then these 5 points become fact. And ultimately, what then is really being testified is that Satan is more powerful than God. Satan's power is so strong, it keeps us in sin. God's power is so weak, it cannot deliver us from it. And sadly, this is how a lot of people approach their Christian journey. They already approach it defeated, and they already approach it with pre-prepared excuses for just about every sin that they do. This is the reason why today in certain political realms, it doesn't matter if somebody does something that is heinous, terrible, and ungodly. We just say, oh, well, we're all sinners. We all mess up. And then we thank God for that robe that covers our sins. Am I getting too deep? Am I getting too deep? Is this too deep? I pray it isn't. You see, the Bible has a very clear testimony. What's the testimony of Scripture? That same Romans 5:12, it says, wherefore, as by one man sin entered the world. That's true. Then it says, and death by sin. That's true, too. It says, and so death passed upon all men. That's true. But the next word is for. The word for is better translated because. Why does death that started with Adam fall on us? It is not because we just have his nature. It's because we all what? We all sinned. At some point, we sinned. That's why the death passes on. The death does not pass on just because you're born with the nature. The death passes on us because we ended up doing what our forefather did. Are you following the difference? Well, let's get another witness. In 1 Corinthians 15:22, it says, for as in Adam all die, even so, that means in like manner. It says, even so, in Christ shall all be made alive. Question. Do people by default get the benefits of Christ's resurrection and are made alive unto God? Or do they have to choose that? They have to choose and accept that, and then they're made alive. Is that right? Then that's true also for Adam. We choose sin, we get death. We don't just get death because we had a sinful nature. We choose sin, we get death. How about this one? Exodus 32. You remember Moses, the children of Israel, they committed terrible sin, right? Moses wanted to suffer their punishment. So he says in Exodus 32 and 31, and Moses returned unto the Lord and said, oh, this people have sinned a great sin and have made them gods of gold. And then look what Moses says next. Yet now, if thou wilt forgive their sin, and if not, blot me, I pray thee, out of thy book. In other words, let their guilt fall on me. That's what Moses asked for. Are you following? I wonder what God's answer was. God says, and the Lord said unto Moses, whosoever hath sinned, him shall I blot out of my book. Amen. You're not just going to go ahead and inherit their guilt, Moses. Whoever sinned against me, that's the one that gets blotted out. Amen. Ezekiel said it nicely when he said it like this. The soul that sins, it shall die. And then it goes on to say, the son shall not bear the iniquity of the father, neither shall the father bear the iniquity of the son. The righteousness of the righteous shall be upon him, and the wickedness of the wickedness shall be upon him. This coincides with the sermon we did called Urgency a couple of weeks ago, where we talked about we are the architects of our future. God makes it very clear. The concept of original sin is not biblical. And I would encourage every single one of you, don't entertain that. Don't believe because you have a sinful nature, you cannot stop and overcome certain strongholds that are in your life. Please don't believe that. That is error. And it's the most deadly error. Do you know that God actually could accomplish things for us even in the womb? Did you know the Bible actually talks about this? Think about it. But thou art he that took me out of the womb. Thou didst make me hope when I was upon my mother's breast. I was cast upon thee from the womb. Thou art my God from my mother's belly. Continuing, for thou art my hope, O Lord God. Thou art my trust from my youth. By thee have I been holding up from the womb. Thou art he that took me out of my mother's bowels. For thou hast possessed my reins, thou hast covered me in my mother's womb. Before I formed you in the womb, I knew you. And before you came forth out of the womb, I sanctified you. And I ordained you a prophet unto the nations. And do you know what we're about to read? This could have happened for us, just like it happened for this precious soul. The Bible says, for he shall be great in the sight of the Lord, and shall drink neither wine nor strong drink, and he shall be filled with the Holy Ghost, even from his mother's womb. This crushes the idea of original sin. We could be filled with the Holy Spirit, even from the womb. You see, the only reason we have the story of John the Baptist is because we first had an Elizabeth and Zacharias. If there were more Elizabeths and Zacharias, families, people who were walking in the fear and admonition of the Lord, surrendered fully to God, God could have possibly filled many of us with his Holy Spirit, even from the womb. There's nothing in the Bible that makes John the Baptist above every single one of us in this room. And that's why parenthood is such a sacred thing, isn't it? And I know that there are many of us as parents, as I'm a parent, of four adult children, adult young people. And sometimes, brothers and sisters, if I'm not careful, man, I can go into a state of depression because I know how many times I've made mistakes. I know how many times I've erred. I know how many times I've messed up and looked back at my fatherhood and said, man, I could have did better. Lord, forgive me. But I am so thankful that we serve a God that is overwhelmingly in love with the idea of being merciful. God loves to be gracious to us. God loves to take us and he loves to build us up. And he forgives us. And there are many times, my children will tell you, my wife and I, we go to our children, mom and dad, we did not do the best by you in certain areas. Will you please forgive us? And there's a reason we ask them, will you please forgive us? You know, we don't just say, I'm sorry. We say, we are sorry. Will you please forgive us? And our children understand, once you say, yes, mom and dad, I forgive you, they forfeit the right to bring up past sins. They forfeit the right. Whenever you tell somebody, I forgive you for doing thus and so, I am forfeiting the right from that point forward to now bring the old sins back up in your face. God took it and he buried it. And last I checked, Christ is the resurrection. Why are we trying to resurrect people's faults? It's like sometimes you got to leave folks alone. If they have confessed, if they have acknowledged and they have apologized, then we need to forgive and we need to let it stay where God buried it, at the depths of the sea. And so it is that I understand, parents, if any of you are in this room, you got conviction in your heart or whatever, all that we can do as mom and dads is Ephesians 5:16, right? All that we can do is say, redeeming the time, for the days are evil. Just redeem the time. From this day forward, do what's right. Do what you know to be right. From this day forward, that's all you can do. We can't rewind time. Thank the Lord we can redeem time. But brothers and sisters, our understanding of the sinful nature is we have a nature that has a natural bend, a natural leaning to doing that which is wrong. But God has provided something in the plan of salvation that we can overcome the cause of our sinful nature. This is the truth about our sinful nature. Away with our excuses. Away with the idea that I'm like this way and I'm going to stay this way. No, you are not. Last I checked, you're not a prophet, neither am I. Don't prophesy on yourself. Amen. Don't be going around, well, this is how I am. This is how I'm always going to be. Says who? Says who? Only prophets can foretell the future. Are you a prophet? Because if you're a prophet, I'm going to test you. The Bible says prove all things. And I thank God I'm not a prophet. That means I have no right to tell me what my future will be. I have given that right to Jesus. And Jesus says, these are the thoughts, these are the plans that I have for you. Thoughts of peace and not of evil. And to give you an expected end. That's what God has for each and every one of us. So don't you dare allow your head to sink down in sorrow because of your failures. You go ahead and fail, you acknowledge your sins. You acknowledge it before God and before those whom you've hurt. You plead and ask for forgiveness. And as God gives assurance for forgiveness, and then your children, your spouse, or whomever it is, as they forgive you, you are free. Walk like free children of God. Stop walking like slaves. And believe that God has made you free. You see, the truth of the matter is that understanding, yes, we do have a sinful nature. We do. But thank God, sin is always a choice. The nature tempts, but the sin is a choice. The nature is going to pull you. Christ was tempted, but he did not sin. Hebrews 4:15. He was tempted, but he did not sin. So please never confuse temptation with sin. I think that was our Sabbath school this morning in the youth group. Is that right? Yeah, man. Praise God. That's a beautiful subject. I smiled when Sister Mina said that. I said, that's the subject of the hour. We need to know that temptation is not sin. And just because the sinful nature pulls at us, it does not mean you have to surrender to it. There's a power source in the plan of salvation that God has availed to every single one of us, that we can have absolute, complete victory. But that victory will not come easy. Go to Romans chapter 7. Let's bring out some final points here. Romans chapter 7, God does say some things about it. That victory is ours. That victory is possible. Yes, we do have a sinful nature. Thank God we don't have original sin. But nevertheless, we do have a sinful nature. And as a result of that, there will constantly be a bending, a calling, a pulling. But through the merits and grace of Christ, we don't have to surrender to it. The plan of salvation provides a solution. And the Bible says in the book of Romans, chapter 7, and we're looking at verse 14. If you're there, please say amen. Paul says, for we know that the law is spiritual. But he says, but I am carnal, sold under sin. I have a nature that unless I'm given an appropriate power source, sooner or later, I am going to do the wrong thing. I'm going to make a foul decision. I'm going to make a bad choice. And Paul talks about that. That word carnal, it's the human nature with all of its frailties, physically and morally. We all got it. But we don't have to surrender to it. Paul relates to us and he says in Romans 7 again, he says in verses 15 and 19, he says, listen, for that which I do, I allow not. For what I would, that do I not. But what I hate, that do I. For the good that I would, I do not. But the evil which I would not, that I do. Does anybody relate to this? This is the battle of what's going on with that sinful nature. The nature wants to do wrong. The nature hates to do right. But our minds are saying, but I want to do right. And I want to cease doing wrong. And then overall in the chapter, Paul says, who shall deliver us from the body of this death? But the first reality, you see, God wants to justify us, but there's something we must see. Go to Romans chapter 4. There's something we must see. God wants to justify us. God wants to clean us up. God wants to perfect us. God wants to do all sorts of things for our lives to make us blessed and happy. But there's something we need to realize first. And we need to realize it from the heart. Romans chapter 4. In Romans chapter 4, the Bible says right there in verse 5, it says, but to him that worketh not, but believeth on him that justifieth the ungodly, his faith is counted for righteousness. Question. According to the verse, can we be justified? According to the verse, can we be justified? Yeah? What has to happen first, according to the verse? In order for us to be justified, what has to happen first, according to the verse? We need to believe in God. It's not enough yet. Nope. What has to happen first? It's in the verse. The open book. Never fail an open book test. It's in the verse. Faith. That's true. Something else. Don't work. That's true. Something else. We need to believe in him who justifies us. That was really close, Elder. That was hot, but not hot enough. According to the verse. Here goes. And you know what? Maybe this is indicative of our battle and our struggle, right? According to the verse, who's the only people that get justified? God who justifies the... Wow. So you know what that means? I need to first see and agree that I am ungodly. And then I can get the justification. Until I am convinced I need help, I will not seek help. As long as I'm busy justifying myself, I don't need his justification. And so one of the hardest realities that God tries to get across to humanity, that he might save us, is he needs us to agree with the fact of our true condition. What is our true condition? Can the Ethiopian change his skin or the leopard his spots? God says, then how can you and I do good who are accustomed, taught to do evil? The Bible also says in Jeremiah 17:9, the heart, talking about you and me. You know, we often say God knows my heart. Yes, he does. He wrote about it. And he said, the heart is deceitful above all things and desperately wicked. Who can know it? God also says, hey, guess what? But we are all as an unclean thing, and all our righteousnesses are as filthy rags. Independent of God, independent of surrender to his will, God says even our best works are tainted. And God says we need to see this and we need to accept it. The sooner we see it, the sooner we accept it, the faster he can deliver us. But as long as we keep the language of, well, I'm not that bad, I'm not as bad as they are. Or when somebody comes to us, oh, but what about you? And we immediately bypass what we needed to think about, and we immediately go to the person, but yeah, but what about you? And we start going there. We miss some of our greatest blessings. It was right in our face. And the Bible, you know, one thing we need to accept, family, is that the Bible is very graphic. The Bible has some graphic stories. But it doesn't put out the graphic explanation of things for the purpose of entertainment and wasting time. God does it because he really wants to impress our heart with what he's trying to communicate so we can run to him. We can stop walking to him and we can run to him. I love the little book Steps to Christ. I would never take anything away from it. But I've been thinking about writing an article called Run to Christ. And seriously, just, you know, step fast. You know, sometimes we step a little faster, you know, a little faster. Because sometimes we're taking so much time, we're missing out on blessings, or we're continuing sufferings that could stop. You know what I'm saying? God is patient. He is long-suffering. But until we surrender, the suffering will continue. He doesn't want that for us. Are you following? So sometimes in graphic nature, God expresses. So he says, all our righteousnesses are as filthy rags. Do you know what the word filthy means? You know what the word filthy means? Filthy rag? I looked this thing up. It's graphic. But God put it in the Bible. And he put it in the Bible not for entertainment. He puts it in to impress on us, don't dare trust in yourself, not even for a moment. That word filthy literally means the menstrual flux of a woman. When a woman goes through menstruation, he says, when you and I try to present righteousness independent of Christ, we're trying to take the credit. Look at what I built. Look at the business I established. Look at the income I make. Look at the donations I give. Look at the baptisms I did. It doesn't matter. When we try to give ourselves credit superior to that which belongs to God and God alone, the Bible says, in him we live, move, and have our being. So any great thing you can do with your hands, your legs, your feet, or your head, it's in him that we were able to do that. Give him the praise and don't take it to ourselves, right? So here it is that God says when we present righteousness and try to give ourselves the credit, God says, before my eyes, it looks like it. Not only this, but it says filthy rags. The word rags literally means apparel, raiment, and wardrobe. Imagine your entire clothing soaked in a woman's menstruation. God says, that's what our righteousness looks like when we try to take credit upon ourselves. Why does God give us that graphic picture? Because he wants us to really surrender all, even all of our self-righteousness. Now watch this. Examples of the frailties of human nature. Israel, all that the Lord says we will do, and it was only a few weeks later, they violated everything God told them to do. Then you remember Peter. Peter comes along and Peter says, listen, I will never be offended of you. Isn't that right? This is the frailty of human nature. Why do we give this thing so much trust, right? It's so frail. It's so weak. It's so broken. And this is what God is saying. God says, I don't want you to do this. I want you to see your true condition. Because it's only when we see our true condition, family, that's when he can do the miracle. You see, we have a nature, unfortunately, we did get from our parents, our foreparents. And that nature is very depraved. That nature can only be overcome by doing something Jesus said to a man named Nicodemus. We must be born again. And so it is that God says, listen, the reality is that this is our condition. And when we think about who this applies to, it literally, this truth, it applies to the world. It applies to those who are partying, drinking, doing what they want, when they want, how they want. This was me, hands down. This was my life. No question about it. My wife knows this was her life. Many of us, this is how we live. We grew up in the world. We did what we wanted to, when we wanted to, how we wanted to. And we did it with boldness. That's why there's no way in the world I'm going to be a child of God and all of a sudden I'm going to be all timid. When I was in the world, I was like, yo, and I'm making noise for Satan. I'm making noise for Satan. I'm making double noise for Jesus, guaranteed. And I've already been doing it. If I can open my mouth for corruption, I will doubly open my mouth for righteousness. But the message that God wants to give, he's giving it to the world. That's why the Bible says very clearly, God so loved the world that he gave his only begotten son, that whosoever believeth in him should not perish, but have everlasting life. God sent not his son into the world to condemn the world, but that the world through him might be saved. He that believes on him is not condemned, but A, if we believe not, we're condemned already. And that's not good. God said there's a plan of salvation for those in the world. But it's not just those in the world that need this message. It's those in the church. It's those in all the religious organizations and religious institutes the world over. Why? Because even Isaiah had to say to religious people, ah, sinful nation, a people laden with iniquity, a seed of evildoers, children that are corruptors. They have forsaken the Lord. They have provoked the Holy One of Israel unto anger. They are gone away backward. Why should you be stricken anymore? You will revolt more and more. The whole head is sick and the whole heart faint. From the sole of the foot, even unto the head, there is soundness in it. No soundness in it, but wounds and bruises and putrefying sores. They have not been cleaned or closed, neither bound up, neither mollified with ointment. Yet Isaiah says, come now, let's reason together. He presents the ugly position. He shows us this reality that nobody likes. No one likes to see I'm ungodly. No one likes to see I'm unconverted. No one likes to see that. I get it. But it's the only way that we can receive our healing. We must see our need for salvation. And you're going to see how God shows us. I cannot wait to go through these series with us. But church leaders too. Religious leaders as well. The message is not just for the world. The message is not just for members of the church. But the message is also for leaders in the church. It was John the Baptist that said to church leaders at a certain time. He says, then went out to him Jerusalem and all Judea and all the region round about Jordan. And were baptized of him in Jordan, confessing their sins. But when he saw many of the Pharisees and Sadducees come to his baptism, he said unto them, O generation of vipers, who hath warned you to flee from the wrath to come? Bring forth therefore fruits meet, appropriate for repentance. The message of the revisitation of the plan of salvation belongs to every class of humanity. Those in the world, members of the church, leaders in the church. Nobody's exempt. Nobody. God says we all need to take a closer look at ourselves. And the best news in the world for me is that when I constantly see myself, brothers and sisters, for who I really am, I see my desperate need for Christ, my righteousness, my salvation. I take my walk with God very seriously. I've been in this movement for 30 years, and it'd be a tragedy for me to be in this movement this long just to be lost at the end. I mean, that would just be tragic. And so there's no way I'm going to be going through all of this just to be lost. So I'm going to work out my salvation with fear and trembling, and I'd recommend you do the same. And thank the Lord Jesus Christ that the Bible says in Hebrews 7, wherefore he is able to save them to the uttermost. To the uttermost. Wherefore he is able to save them to the uttermost that come unto God by him, seeing he ever lives to make intercession for us. I am so thankful that the Lamb, the priest, and the judge is on my side. When I look at the manifestations of Christ, I see him as the Lamb of God that takes away the sin of the world. When I look at Christ, I see my high priest that resides in the sanctuary above, interceding. But I also see my high priest that is going to execute very, very righteous judgment. And I'm very grateful that he's on my side. He's on your side. And so the reality is, brothers and sisters, we do have a depraved nature. But we are not hopeless. We do have some battles ahead of us. But the victory is already ours through Christ, our righteousness. We can overcome, and that is not merely speaking to civil rights agitations, but that is also applicable to our spiritual battles. God wants us to understand that the plan of salvation that he's going to unfold to us week after week as we go through these studies, I believe with all of my heart, we're finally going to enter into a phase of the gospel and our experience with Jesus that is going to even surprise us at the power of the simplicity of the gospel. And my hope and my prayer is that when we are done, that when Jesus looks at us, he can see you and he can see me as children, that through his merits and through his love, he was actually able to save to the uttermost. And if this is the type of salvation you want, and you're saying, Lord, I want you to accomplish in me what I could never accomplish in and of myself, I accept your testimony of my true condition. Help me to see my desperate need for you moment by moment. If that's you, please stand to your feet with me. I want to pray with you. I want to pray with you because we need to pray together. God is getting ready to do something very special, beloved. Very, very special. And I know we're going to realize more than ever that wonderful statement. We can do all things through Christ who strengthens us. May God be your hope and God be your courage as we go forward in faith. Our loving Father, we thank you, Lord, so much for all that you've taught us, all that you've shown us. We praise you, dear God, for the way that your Spirit has helped us to see just a slight glimpse, of which we will magnify over the next several weeks, of how you have a plan to save us from this depraved nature and all of its callings that is made upon our lives, and that we can overcome even as Christ overcame. Lord, continue to make it plain to our hearts. Help us to have deep anticipation as we look forward to seeing you do for us what we never could have accomplished for ourselves. And may you receive all the praise and all the credit for it. It's our praise, prayer that we ask in Jesus' name. Let everyone say, amen.
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0: He is the rock. His work is perfect. For all his ways are judgment. A God of truth and without iniquity. Just and right is he.
1: Experience this day with God.

Let us hold fast. June 17th. And he said unto me, My grace is sufficient for thee, for my strength is made perfect in weakness. Most gladly, therefore, will I rather glory in my infirmities, that the power of Christ may rest upon me. 2 Corinthians 12:9. During the past night, I have slept but little. I tried to look to Jesus, to place myself in the hands of the great physician. He has said, My grace is sufficient for thee. The grace of Christ leads men to speak right words under all circumstances. Bodily suffering is no excuse for un-Christ-like actions. During these sleepless hours, the subject of overcoming has been the burden of my thoughts. To him that overcometh, the Lord declares, will I grant to sit with me in my throne, even as I also overcame, and am set down with my Father in his throne. There are those who are forever making excuses for walking in the counsels of the enemy. Some think that because they have physical infirmities, they are privileged to speak pettish words and to act in an unlovely manner. But has Jesus made no provision for such ones to overcome temptation? Because of trial and affliction, are they to be unthankful and unholy? Are not the rays of Christ's righteousness bright enough to dispel the shadow of Satan? The grace of God is declared to be sufficient for all the ills and trials against which human beings have to contend. Is it powerless then against bodily infirmity? Shall divine grace stand back while Satan takes the field, holding the victim in the power of his evil attributes? Oh, how precious is Jesus to the soul who trusts in him. But many are walking in darkness because they bury their faith in the shadow of Satan. They have not done that which it was in their power to do through the grace of Jesus. They have not talked faith and hope and courage. Never for a moment should we allow Satan to think that his power to distress and annoy is greater than the power of Christ to uphold and strengthen. Men ought always to pray and not to faint. Every sincere prayer that is offered to God is mingled with the efficacy of Christ's blood. If the answer is deferred, it is because God desires us to show a holy boldness in claiming the pledged word of God. He is faithful who hath promised.

when our ears are bombarded by beckoning voices and our world is polluted with sound. Lord, let us hear you. In a land dissected and muddled by mazes of roads and never-ending highways, Lord, help us find your way. In a world of easy promises, empty guarantees, and quick-claim insurance policies, give us the security of your hand, Lord Jesus. At a time when we are confused by conflicting authorities that would tell us how to manage our marriages, our finances, and our children, oh Lord Jesus, show us your way. As we walk the tight ropes of parenthood in these explosive days, training our little ones to live in a world for which there are no precedents, Lord, we just need you in all things, gentle shepherd. Help us find the way. There.

0: Hello, and welcome to another episode of What's Up, Prof.
1: Hello, Martin. How are you?
0: I'm well, and you?
1: I'm very fine. Thank you.
0: So, we've got a very interesting thing. I don't think we've done this in a package.
1: No.
0: Before.
1: No. We've mentioned it numerous times, but we haven't done any detailed study on it.
0: Yeah, and the individual ones we've had episodes and studies, but I think it's very important to have all five together because then the foundation is so much stronger. But let's open with a word of prayer and then we can get into it. Our Heavenly Father, thank you for bringing us together again. We ask that you please help us through this discussion and that you also enlighten our minds, protect us with the holy angels, and guide us with the Holy Spirit. In Jesus' name, amen.
1: Amen. Well, Martin, I think Henry did a nice job with our backdrop.
0: Beautiful.
1: The five pillars of Adventism, standing on the Word of God. And then you have on the left there the people of God marching to the holy city. And what are these five pillars all about? Mm. Well, these five pillars distinguish the Advent movement from all other denominations. Other denominations might have snippets here and there, but none of them have all five of them in place.
0: Yeah.
1: In one organization. So when the Advent movement started and people out of every denomination started joining the movement and the conflict arose between the creeds and the scriptures, and eventually the creeds had to be set aside and the scripture had to become the norm, that's when people from every walk of life, every denomination started joining the Advent movement. And since that time, people from every religious system in the world have joined.
0: Yeah.
1: Buddhists and
0: atheists.
1: New Agers and Muslims and you name it.
0: Well, I say atheists because atheist is also actually a religion.
1: Yes, atheists joined. Agnostics and tribal religions and earth religions and who knows how many people have joined the Advent movement.
0: But they had to leave their things behind and accept these five.
1: Yes, so these were the five pillars. They didn't come all at once. They evolved in their thinking as they were forced to study the scriptures. And Martin, if these five pillars are biblical, then any movement that doesn't incorporate them doesn't have a complete picture.
0: Yeah.
1: Doesn't have a basis upon which to build their faith.
0: Yeah.
1: So we need to talk about these five pillars and ask ourselves the question, how important are they? And is it worth your while to separate yourselves from anything that doesn't incorporate them?
0: Yeah.
1: How's that? That's pretty rough,
0: That's
1: eh?
0: Pretty rough. But it's not rocket science.
1: No.
0: God has made it easy enough for every single person to be able to make a choice in it.
1: Now, and we're not going to do in-depth studies on all five because that would be hours and hours and hours of lectures. And hundreds of texts. So we're just going to breeze through the basics and have a look at them. The five pillars are the sanctuary, the second coming of Christ, premillennial second coming of Christ, the Sabbath issue, of course, the state of the dead, and the spirit of prophecy. And as you go along, they become more and more controversial. The fifth one and the fourth one and the third one are pretty controversial. The second coming one is a reason for conflict.
0: Yeah, especially in today.
1: And the sanctuary is very theological.
0: Yeah. There's not very many denominations that have the sanctuary.
1: No, they have snippets of it, but they don't have the picture. And this is a problem.
0: And if people think, if you want to remember this, the way that I could find out to remember it, there's five, and it's five S's.
1: That's right. They all have an S in them. Sanctuary, second coming, Sabbath, state of the dead, spirit of prophecy. Yeah. Five S's. So, Martin, let's jump right into the five S's and see why the Advent movement distinguishes itself from all other movements. And if I may be so arrogant as to say, why it's the only movement that has the complete biblical basis.
0: I agree. I think we will be able to see that this is the same teaching that Jesus had.
1: Yes, I certainly hope so. So the sanctuary message. Martin, how much of the Old Testament is sanctuary language?
0: Basically the whole one.
1: Basically the whole one, right? It starts with Adam and Eve and the altar.
0: Yeah.
1: And the slaughter of the first little victim to clothe them in a typical robe of righteousness to cover their nakedness.
0: Can we just make it clear again? Who slaughtered the lamb or lambs?
1: Adam had to slaughter it.
0: So not God?
1: No.
0: Because I think a lot of people, when you read, God made them the clothing of the skin. But Adam slaughtered his own.
1: Well, you can go through the typology of the Bible and you can see that all those who brought a lamb to confess their sins over the lamb had to slaughter them themselves. So, Martin, the sanctuary language is part and parcel of the Bible. Now, if the whole of the Old Testament was the typology of the plan of salvation and had to be meticulously copied, a particular pattern had to be copied.
0: Mm.
1: And Moses was given a pattern,
0: and
1: he had to meticulously follow it. And that pattern sets the tone for the entire plan of salvation, the role of the lamb, the role of the priest.
0: Mm-hmm.
1: All of it is involved in that. The role of the high priest, the officiation in the sanctuary, the two chambers of the sanctuary, the holy and the most holy, the different offices, one was a yearly, the other one was a daily, all of those issues. So if we go to 1 John, we read there, "My little children, these things write I unto you, that you sin not. And if any man sin, we have an advocate with the Father, Jesus Christ the righteous." So there's an advocate, right? And he is the propitiation, beautiful word, for our sins. Basically, the mercy seat. And not for ours only, but also for the sins of the whole world. So Christ died for the sins of the whole world. And hereby we do know that we know him if we keep his commandments. Can you see that there is a link between the commandments and the ministry of Christ?
0: Yeah. So the sanctuary and the commandments, everything's...
1: Absolutely. He that says, "I know him," and keepeth not his commandments, is a liar, and the truth is not in him. But whosoever keepeth his word, in him verily is the love of God perfected. Hereby know we that we are in him. So, Martin, if you don't keep the word, if you reject the word or any portion of the word, if you do not keep the commandments, then you don't really know him.
0: No.
1: And you don't know why he died.
0: Yeah, it doesn't make sense.
1: And you don't know why you need a mediator. You need an advocate because you are a lawbreaker.
0: Yeah.
1: Even in a worldly system, if you're a lawbreaker, you're supposed to go to jail.
0: Yes.
1: Not everybody does, of course, in this day and age. But you're supposed to go to jail. And if you want to have some mitigation, you better get yourself an advocate, right?
0: Yeah.
1: So what is the issue here? Why do we need an advocate? We need an advocate because we're lawbreakers.
0: Yeah.
1: And if we are lawbreakers, then we are subject to the penalty of the law. In this case, the penalty is quite harsh. Yeah. The penalty is death.
0: Death. Eternal death.
1: Eternal death. But we have someone who is the propitiation for our sins. and who became our advocate, but we have to keep the commandments.
0: Yeah.
1: So Christ died because of transgression of the law. And transgression of the law is sin, according to the scriptures. Now, Martin, there are people that say Jesus did it all, and everything was finished at the cross.
0: Yeah.
1: Well, why didn't he end it then at the cross?
0: That I cannot answer. We have to ask them.
1: What has he been doing for 2,000 years?
0: Yeah, nothing.
1: Nothing, because everything was finished, right?
0: Mm-hmm.
1: And there are people that will go so far as to introduce universalism and say, well, if Jesus paid it all, then everybody is saved.
0: Mm.
1: So just carry on doing what you are doing. But this is not logical, because if you don't keep the commandments, you are a liar.
0: Yeah.
1: And the truth is not in you.
0: Well, maybe I can ask, because now that you mention it, I think people get confused with Jesus saying on the cross, it is finished.
1: Yes.
0: But what was finished?
1: He paid the price for sin, and he regained that which was lost. He became the heir apparent.
0: The second Adam.
1: Yes, he defeated Satan at the cross, but he didn't get rid of him.
0: Yeah.
1: He's so still here, and if you don't believe that he's here, switch on your TV.
0: Watch the news.
1: Yeah, you'll know that he's still around and that he hasn't been curtailed in terms of his power.
0: No.
1: So the plan of salvation is you need a propitiation because you are a lawbreaker. Christ steps in, he becomes the propitiation. Mm-hmm. He becomes the lamb that dies for you. The robe that you receive is his robe of righteousness. But then he is your advocate.
0: Yeah.
1: Because the price has been paid for the sin. You now have an advocate, but you have to come back into harmony with the commandments. Otherwise, you are a liar.
0: Yeah.
1: All right. So, what was he doing when he came to this earth? When he came the first time, his ministry was in the outer court.
0: Yeah.
1: He was the lamb. The altar of burnt offering was there. And all the slaughter rituals took place, not within the holy or the most holy, but outside. That's where he officiated. When he became the high priest, where did he go then?
0: Into the holy.
1: Correct, but he couldn't go into the earthly holy because that was just for the Levitical priest. Yes. He was a Judean.
0: Yeah.
1: He wouldn't have been able to do that. So he must have started the officiation in the temple, not made by hands.
0: Yeah.
1: And that's the sanctuary, right?
0: That's it. That's the one that Moses saw.
1: All right. Now, in the typical, where was the general daily ministration? Wasn't it in the holy?
0: Yeah.
1: So Christ must have gone into the holy.
0: Yeah.
1: And then at some stage, there must be a movement into the most holy, Yom Kippur.
0: Yes.
1: Day of Atonement.
0: Day of Atonement. The once-a-year one.
1: Because you have to follow the pattern. If you break the pattern, then you will not understand what Christ is doing or why he is in heaven now and what is he officiating for. So let's jump right to it and see what Hebrews has to say. Now, the book of Hebrews, we did a whole series on the book of Hebrews, right? Now, there are people that say, Martin, that Hebrews was not written by Paul.
0: You know, why would they want to say that?
1: The higher critics. The higher critics, they say that. They are more intelligent than God.
0: Yes, but it's an enlightenment, you know. The whole enlightenment happened.
1: So. All right. And there are people that are saying it was written much later, you know, centuries after Christ. Now, it's amazing that God should not have informed them about the ministry of Christ and the priestly office of Christ early on in the church history. And if he's talking about the sanctuary, the whole of the book of Hebrews is about the ministration of the high priest in the sanctuary. And then the question is, why did Paul not mention the destruction of, or the author, who was not Paul then, according to these critics, Why did he not mention the destruction of Jerusalem and the destruction of the temple? Mm. He was speaking as though it was still in practice.
0: Yeah. Oh, yeah, yeah. And that everything was still intact.
1: Correct. So, Martin, God does not play hide and seek.
0: No.
1: He gave all the information that was necessary to the early church. And that was before the destruction of Jerusalem, so that they could understand what the ministration is all about.
0: Correct.
1: So when there are people that say there is no sanctuary in heaven,
0: mm-hmm.
1: then what was the earthly a pattern of?
0: Yeah, no, I don't know.
1: You don't know?
0: No.
1: All right, so can you see that there's a lot of confusion?
0: Of course, it's the same with saying there's no judgment.
1: Okay.
0: But the whole sanctuary message links in with the judgment.
1: Okay, but the universalism says everybody is safe, so there's no sheep and there are no goats.
0: Yeah.
1: And there's no first resurrection and no second resurrection, because the one is for the righteous and the other one for the unrighteous. The one is for commendation, the other one for condemnation.
0: You know, even if you get rid of the Old Testament, where the sanctuary is, like we mentioned, basically containing the old.
1: Yes.
0: You walk into it again when you get to Revelation and in Hebrews. So what now?
1: Big problem. All right. So let's just have a look here. Wherefore, holy brethren, this is Hebrews chapter 3, partakers of the heavenly calling, consider the apostle and high priest of our profession, Christ Jesus. Mm. So who's the high priest?
0: Jesus.
1: Who was faithful to him that appointed him, as also Moses was faithful in all his house. So here we're talking about type and antitype.
0: Mm.
1: Moses the type, Christ the antitype. Yeah. For this man was counted worthy of more glory than Moses, inasmuch as he has builded the house, has more honor than the house. Now, what house did Moses build?
0: The earthly sanctuary.
1: Yes, it was one with curtains and things. Yeah. He didn't have a temple. Solomon built that.
0: But
1: in any case,
0: They called it the sanctuary,
1: yes. So there was a higher one that was just a copy of.
0: Yeah, and who builded that house, the higher one?
1: Yes.
0: So it must be,
1: We'll see that.
0: Mm.
1: So also Christ glorified not himself to be made a high priest, but he that said unto him, thou art my son, today I have begotten thee. So he's doing this in the full power of divinity.
0: Mm.
1: He says also in another place, thou art a priest forever after the order of Melchizedek, because the priesthood and the kingship were separated in the earthly, but here they were combined.
0: Yeah.
1: And Melchizedek is the type for the combination of a king-priest. The Lord has sworn and will not repent, thou art the priest forever after the order of Melchizedek. So this is a king-priest.
0: Can I just ask, thou art my son, today I have begotten thee. If that begotten means created thee, or begotten thee as in the way that they wanted to, then it means that he only begot him here.
1: Well, that's a bit of a problem, Martin, because that word there, begotten, as you know, is one of a kind, monogenes. And that is actually a denial of the eternal pre-existence of Christ.
0: That's what I'm trying to say. So if I read it correctly, here it's stating, thou art my son, today I have set thee aside for a special purpose.
1: Correct. All right, let's continue this story. So Martin, if we jump to Hebrews chapter 8, it says, now of the things which we have spoken, this is the sum. We have such a high priest who is set at the right hand of the throne of majesty in the heavens, a minister of the sanctuary and of the true tabernacle, which the Lord pitched and not man. Martin, can you see the pillar of Adventism rising out of the word?
0: Yeah.
1: There it stands.
0: It stands because that's the foundation is sure. Pitched by the Lord and not man.
1: All right.
0: The true tabernacle. This is not a fairy tale.
1: No. So, Martin, people who want to deny the sanctuary message are denying the very scriptures. It is a pillar and it stands.
0: Yeah.
1: So now, if the earthly was a pattern for the heavenly, then we can be sure what Christ is doing in the heavenly.
0: Yeah, and it says it. He's ministering there, a minister of the sanctuary.
1: Correct. So chapter 9, verse 11 says, but Christ being come a high priest of good things to come, by a greater and more perfect tabernacle, not made with hands. How much clearer can you get? That is to say, not of this building, not this earthly thing down here. Yeah. Glorious as I was, as it was, it was just a pattern. So, Martin, this is a pillar. You cannot move this pillar. You cannot move it a jot, and you cannot move it a tittle. So let's think this thing through. So Christ came. He performed the outer court ministry. He paid the price for sin. He overcame sin in the flesh. So he came in human flesh. He overcame sin. He overcame the temptations of Satan, and he paid the price for sin, for the whole world, for every person that has ever lived. Yeah. That doesn't mean every person is saved, because we have a choice.
0: Exactly.
1: And then, after the resurrection, he became a high priest, the minister in the heavenly tabernacle. And since the priest went into the holy first, he must have started the ministry in the holy, except for the inauguration, which inaugurated the whole temple.
0: And that he did just after he saw Mary.
1: Correct. Then he went to heaven, the inauguration took place, he came back, and then his ministry started. And this is what he's talking about. We have this advocate. Now, if we jump to the book of Revelation in chapter 1, we see, and I turned to see the voice that spoke with me, and being turned, I saw seven golden candlesticks. So that's the holy, because that's where the candlestick was. Yeah. And in the midst of the seven candlesticks, one like the Son of Man, clothed with a garment down to the foot and girt about the paps with a golden girdle. There he saw Jesus ministering where?
0: In the holy.
1: Is that pillar? Yeah. Is that pillar strong?
0: It's unmovable.
1: So he went to the holy. No, he went to the most holy.
0: Yes.
1: The Bible says he went into the holy, and there the prophet sees him ministering in the holy. And as you go through the book of Revelation, you're moving on in time, and eventually you'll get to the Day of Atonement, the judgment scenes, and then you'll move into the what?
0: The most holy.
1: Oh, Martin.